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Greetings, and welcome to our sermon for this Sunday. This is Pastor Brennan DeForest from Redeemer Evangelical Lutheran Church in Chico, California. We are a local, confessional Lutheran congregation, a member of the Lutheran Church Missouri Synod. We are a congregation where God is the giver through word and sacraments, and we as sinners receive His grace, His forgiveness, and eternal life in Jesus Christ, and His gospel. If you are looking for a church home, we are located here in Chico at 750 Moss Avenue at the corner of Hawthorne Avenue. We have a congregation made up of local families in this community, about 150 members. 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We have law and gospel preaching, liturgical worship, and above all, we preach Jesus Christ Him crucified. Again, this is Pastor Brennan DeForest from Redeemer Evangelical Lutheran Church in Chico, California.

The third Sunday after Pentecost in the year of our Lord, 2026. A reading from the Gospel according to St. Matthew, the 9th and 10th chapters. Jesus went throughout all the cities and villages, teaching in their synagogues and proclaiming the gospel of the kingdom, and healing every disease and every affliction. When he saw the crowds, he had compassion for them, because they were harassed and helpless, like sheep without a shepherd. Then he said to his disciples, "The harvest is plentiful, but the laborers are few. Therefore pray earnestly to the Lord of the harvest to send out laborers into his harvest." And he called to him his 12 disciples and gave them authority over unclean spirits to cast them out and to heal every disease and every affliction. The names of the 12 apostles are these. First, Simon, who is called Peter, and Andrew, his brother. James, the son of Zebedee, and John, his brother. Philip and Bartholomew, Thomas and Matthew, the tax collector, James, the son of Alphaeus, and Thaddeus, Simon the Canaanean, and Judas Iscariot, who betrayed him. These 12 Jesus sent out, instructing them, "Go nowhere among the Gentiles and enter no town of the Samaritans, but go rather to the lost sheep of the house of Israel, and proclaim as you go, saying, 'The kingdom of heaven is at hand.' Heal the sick, raise the dead, cleanse lepers, cast out demons. You received without paying, give without pay." This is the word of the Lord. Thanks be to God. Once again, the reading was from Matthew chapters 9 and 10. In the name of the Father, and of the Son, and of the Holy Spirit. Amen. Moses, Isaiah, Jeremiah, Jonah. There's a connection between these people, and I want you to think about what that connection is. If you're thinking they're all Old Testament characters, you're on the right track. Indeed they are, but let's make a more specific connection. If you're thinking they're all prophets, you're getting even closer. But there's something that ties these four prophets together beyond all the other Old Testament prophets. Moses, Isaiah, Jeremiah, and Jonah are connected because they were all reluctant prophets. Moses was stubborn, asking for signs and words to say, and even asking for God to send somebody else to the Israelites in Egypt. Isaiah was hesitant at first on account of his sinfulness. "I am a man of unclean lips," he confessed. Jeremiah was afraid. He didn't know what to say or do on account of his youth. And Jonah was downright unwilling to go to Nineveh because he was afraid of the city and he believed the people there were unworthy of God's salvation. So he ran in the exact opposite direction. When it comes to the work of evangelism, outreach, the mission of the church, witnessing, proclaiming the good news of Jesus Christ, whatever you want to call it, do you ever find yourself like one of those reluctant prophets? Stubborn, hesitant, afraid, unwilling, sinful, don't know what to say or do, feeling like you're a fraud, inadequate, unprepared, any combination or any number of other reasons. Like myself, you may sometimes wonder why God uses us for such important work. Surely there must be an easier, more efficient method of doing evangelism. A method that doesn't rely so much on sinful, reluctant humans. Yet Scripture tells us there's no better method for evangelism
than using us. Jesus looks out at the crowds and has compassion because they are harassed, helpless sheep without a shepherd. He looks out and he sees fields ripe and ready for harvest. Jesus sees these people and this work, and he invites us to share in his compassion. He desires to use us for his mission, his work of evangelism. And he knows that by including us in this important work, there will be everlasting results. Sheep will be brought into the fold of the Good Shepherd. Harvests will be gathered in. And Jesus is very clear about how he wants to use us. The harvest is plentiful, but the laborers are few. Therefore, pray earnestly to the Lord of the harvest to send out laborers

Of your time. 5 minutes, 15 minutes, time in prayer to the Lord of the harvest. That's God the Father. For him to send laborers to do the harvest work. Not despairing because maybe there aren't enough young families in the church or because there maybe aren't enough pastors. Not panicking about leaders and volunteers and finances, just praying that the Lord of the harvest will keep doing his work, that he will keep answering the prayer for more and better laborers according to his good and gracious will. And the Lord of the harvest delights to answer yes to this prayer. Men and women are studying to be church workers in numbers not seen in decades. People are considering ways to volunteer and are serving and leading in the church. This is even a prayer for your pastor, your own laborer in this specific part of the harvest, that I would be a better laborer, a better pastor for you and for our congregation and for the harvest here in Chico and in the North State and in California. But in addition to earnest prayer, Jesus also wants to use you for the work of evangelism by having you yourself be the answer to your prayers. By having you yourself be a laborer in the harvest field. It is enough to simply pray for this work. It is enough to support this work. But it's also a privilege and a joy to do and take part in some of the harvest work yourself. That doesn't mean you have to pack up and go to seminary. That doesn't mean you have to become a school teacher or an international missionary. Jesus will use you for the work of evangelism in the same way he instructed his disciples. Go to the lost sheep of the house of Israel. And proclaim as you go, saying, the kingdom of heaven is at hand. Who is a lost sheep? Or who is someone needing to be gathered into the church? In your family? In your neighborhood? At your work? In the city you live in? How could you tell them the kingdom of God is at hand? How could you share with them the gospel of Jesus Christ? Since Jesus even used Peter the denier, Thomas the doubter, James and John the eager young bucks, Matthew the tax collector, Simon the zealot, of course he'll use you for the important work of evangelism. As reluctant as you might be, he will equip you to go and proclaim. The Lord of the harvest will hear your prayers for laborers, and he will answer them. But he will also delight to hear your prayers to be a laborer yourself and to work in the harvest. An older, wiser pastor I know once shared with his congregation that if you want a definite yes as God's answer to one of your prayers, pray that God would use you to go and proclaim the good news of the kingdom of heaven to someone. And in fact, whether you realize it or not, the Lord of the harvest is already using you as one of his workers. He's given you vocations to do good works and share the kingdom of heaven with your neighbor. He's given you neighbors, people around you to converse with about the gospel. Martin Luther discussed that in his Small Called articles, one of our confessional documents and often considered Luther's last will and testament. In his article about the gospel, Luther listed the various ways the gospel comes to us. So, of course, he mentioned the preached word, baptism, the sacrament of the altar, the office of the keys. But he also said through the mutual conversation and consolation of the brother. Whether you're reluctant or willing,
whether you're praying, supporting, or

Our laboring, Jesus' work of evangelism, of proclaiming the good news of his kingdom, of gathering in the harvest. His mission work is taking place through you. Jesus is using you, letting you share in his compassion and his mission when you simply converse with others about the gospel. When you have a conversation with someone about the Bible, when you console someone with God's word, when you pray for someone whether they know it or not. Earnest prayer as well as conversations proclaiming the kingdom of God. That's the best method for mission work. But why? Why proclaim? Why pray? Why labor in the harvest? Well, Jesus goes before us. He has compassion and he labors in the harvest field as true God and true man to gather people in to his kingdom, his church. As Christians, therefore, as we conform our lives to Jesus' life, we follow his lead. We share his compassion. We do what he commands. And so we pray, proclaim, and labor in the harvest. But another reason includes the very last words of today's gospel. You received freely. Give freely. What is it that you've freely received? But the free gift is not like the trespass. For if many died through one man's trespass, much more have the grace of God and the free gift by the grace of that one man, Jesus Christ, abounded for many. For the wages of sin is death, but the free gift of God is eternal life in Christ Jesus, our Lord. Not with gold or silver, but with his holy, precious blood shed on the cross for you. Jesus Christ has freely given you forgiveness, everlasting life, and salvation. And these gifts are freely available to everyone who believes in Jesus Christ as their Lord and Savior. That's why we ought to pray, proclaim, and work in the harvest. Because God has freely given you his salvific gifts through the work of Jesus Christ. And God is super abundantly generous in his gifts, offering forgiveness and everlasting life to all those who are lost or who need to be gathered in the harvest. Tasks which are best done as we proclaim the kingdom of heaven, as we share the good news with others. And they believe that gospel with spirit-given faith. Today's hymn of the day is one of my personal favorites. I know it's another difficult tune, but the words are just so poignant. And everything we've meditated on today, the how Jesus wants to use you, the why, it's all summarized in that short hymn. I allude to the fourth stanza quite often in my sermons, but today I'll draw your attention to the third stanza. Thou camest to our hall of death, O Christ, to breathe our poisoned air, to drink for us the dark despair that strangled our reluctant breath. How beautiful! The feet that trod the road that leads us back to God. How beautiful the feet that ran to bring the great good news to man. In the name of the Father, and of the Son, and of the Holy Spirit. Amen. Having heard the word of God, we confess our faith using the Apostles' Creed. I believe in God, the Father Almighty, maker of heaven and earth,
and in Jesus Christ, his only Son, our Lord, who was conceived by the Holy Spirit, born of the Virgin Mary, suffered under Pontius Pilate, was crucified, died, and was buried. He descended into hell. The third day he rose again from the dead. He ascended into heaven and sits at the right hand of God the Father Almighty. From thence he will come to judge the living and the dead. I believe in the Holy Spirit, the Holy Christian Church, the communion of saints, the forgiveness of sins, the resurrection of the body, and the life everlasting. Amen. Let us pray. Almighty eternal God, in the word of your apostles and prophets, you have proclaimed to us your saving will. Grant us faith to believe your promises, that we may receive eternal salvation. Through Jesus Christ our Lord, who lives and reigns with you and the Holy Spirit, one God, now and forever. Amen. Taught by our Lord and trusting his promises, we are bold to pray. Our Father, who art in heaven, hallowed be thy name. Thy kingdom come, thy will be done, on earth as it is in heaven. Give us this day our daily bread, and forgive us our trespasses, as we forgive those who trespass against us. And lead us not into temptation, but deliver us from evil. For thine is the kingdom, and the power, and the glory, forever and ever. Amen. Now the Lord bless you and keep you. The Lord make his face shine upon you and be gracious to you. The Lord look upon you with favor and give you his peace. Amen. God's richest blessings to you this weekend and this week ahead. Thank you for joining us this afternoon. I am Pastor Brennan DeForest from Redeemer Evangelical Lutheran Church here in Chico, and we are glad you listened to this sermon on KKXX. If you enjoyed today's message, please let us know by calling the church, 530-342-6085. Again, that's 530-342-6085. Also, you can find us online at www.redeemerchico.org. Thank you again for listening today, and I hope that you will join us each Saturday and Sunday at 1 p.m. for more sermons from Redeemer Evangelical Lutheran Church. The Lord bless you and keep you in Christ our Savior and Redeemer.

0: God put me on earth to accomplish a certain number of things, someone wrote. And right now, I am so far behind, I will never die. We laugh at that. But if you're a person like me who always feels that you could be doing more than you're doing, stop for a minute. Is more always better? Maybe you're thinking, if I were just a little better organized, I could squeeze more, oh, there's that word again, into my life. Thousands of dollars are spent on seminars every year to help people maximize their lives. These training classes are often helpful. In fact, it would be hard to attend any of them and not pick up some useful pointers that would make us more efficient. Not surprisingly, most of us carry the same idea into our spiritual lives as well. We attend retreats and gatherings, we read articles, we try new methods of Bible study and experiment with new prayer journals. All of this we do to improve our Christian life. Sometimes it helps, and sometimes it doesn't. Sometimes we just come away saying, "Those are great ideas, but I just can't do it all. I'm maxed out already." Maybe God doesn't care whether or not we get more done. I don't see anywhere in Scripture where it says we'll get a greater reward for having done more. The rewards come for faithfulness, not quantity of tasks performed. What does God really want from us? Listen as he asks, "For who is he who will devote himself to be close to me?" Wow, what a challenge, being close to God. Yes, we have battles to fight and schedules to keep, but there is something more that we need. Far more than better organization, we need to be near to his heart.
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2: 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Oh, hello, God. 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
2: 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I didn't ask.
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6: How do you react to a warning light on the dashboard of your car? Do you get anxious? Do images of you stranded on the interstate in a downpour with no cell service start to flash through your mind? Do you get the sinking feeling that all of a sudden you're driving a 2,000-pound ticking time bomb? Or do you assume that it's probably not a big deal? It'll clear out on its own eventually. I suppose it's part of the providence of God that if you have two people sharing a car, usually you balance each other out on this question. One of you wants the check engine light fixed yesterday. The other would be content to cover it with a smiley face sticker. But together, sooner or later, you'll get it to a car mechanic who can tell you what you actually need. The blessing and the curse of the car warning light is that sometimes it steers you away from potential danger. Other times, however, it's a false indication because there's a glitch in the system. Or maybe you didn't tighten down your gas cap, which is a common cause for the check engine light, but doesn't tell you anything about the functionality of your engine. Or maybe the light came on because the humidity or temperature outside changed, and it has nothing to do with the car at all. There are thousands of possible causes for a car warning light, and sometimes you need a qualified mechanic to help you sort it all out. But maybe I avoid the mechanic because I'm afraid of what it'll cost me. Or maybe I'm too preoccupied or proud to admit that I need help. Or maybe in a few decades, car warning lights will be irrelevant for most of us. Maybe all cars will be self-driving, and somebody else can worry about fixing them. Self-driving car companies tell us that their robo-taxis are already safer than human-driven cars. One company reports that their data has shown a 90% decrease in serious injury or worse crashes for its cars compared to the average human driver. But also, passengers have shared videos of themselves trapped inside robo-taxis that are stuck driving in circles or lost in parking garages or frozen by some false indication. The same companies that tell us their self-driving cars are safer have to continually roll out new software updates because robo-taxis illegally passed stopped school buses or witlessly drove through flooded streets. In Austin, a self-driving car blocked an ambulance responding to an emergency. In San Francisco, a cat was killed by a driverless vehicle. In California, a child was struck. The child survived with only minor injuries. When the self-driving car detected the child darting out from behind a double-parked SUV, it braked hard, reduced its speed from 17 miles an hour to 6, perhaps much quicker than an average distracted human driver would have, possibly saving the child's life. Whether or not you're sold on autonomous vehicles, the conversation here reminds us that when it comes to driving, there are bigger issues than check engine lights. Issues like who owns the vehicle and who is responsible for it, who tells it where to go and how to get there. I bring all this up not because I want to talk with you about cars. I bring it up because I want to talk with you about anxiety, which, like a flashing check engine light, alerts you that something needs attention under the hood, but also there are bigger issues in the background. Anxiety is like a warning light for your soul, but we have indications that our culture may be suffering from an epidemic of chronic anxiety. A warning system that's out of control. Consider the 2024 book by psychologist Jonathan Haidt titled The Anxious Generation, How the Great Rewiring of Childhood is Causing an Epidemic of Mental Illness, which cites studies that show how rates of anxiety for people under 30 have been steadily climbing for the last 15 years since the introduction of the smartphone. Anxiety has been climbing like a steady slog up Mount Doom. But it's not just young people. Even among people close to this program, the Lutheran Hour, who tend to be on the older side, of all the booklets that we offer, booklets about God and Jesus and differences in Christian denominations and views on the afterlife, of all the booklets that we offer, the most popular, the most requested and downloaded are two. One titled Journey Through Depression, and the other Journey Through Anxiety. If you are someone who struggles with depression or anxiety, you're not alone. And if you're not currently struggling in this way, someone close to you probably is. That's why we're talking about it. Next week, we'll talk about depression. This week, we're talking about the journey through anxiety. Mental health professionals define anxiety in relation to fear. Fear is an unsettling emotion in response to a present threat, whether real or perceived. Fear is present tense, But anxiety is future-oriented. It's a response to a potential threat. The threatening thing hasn't happened yet, but it could happen. So anxiety is like a warning light. The light tells you that it's possible something bad will happen in the future, so you should see what you can do about it now. Or it's also possible that the light is a false indication, and the system needs to be reset, and the code's cleared out, and the light turned off. But probably not covered with a smiley face sticker. Yeah, don't do that. So what does the Bible have to say about anxiety? In the Bible, the word anxiety, sometimes translated as worry, also has the more neutral meaning of care or concern. For example, in one place, the Bible uses this word to describe how a loving husband and a wife are concerned for each other, recognizing that a married man is anxious to please his wife and that a married woman is anxious to please her husband. 1 Corinthians chapter 7, verses 33 and 34. Being anxious here doesn't mean something bad. It just means that you care, that you're concerned. So if the check engine light is making your wife nervous, take it to the mechanic already. Show her you care. Preaching to myself here. We feel concern for the future because God created us with an internal warning system. We were made by God wonderfully and fearfully, the Bible says, which means that, unlike non-human creatures, we have this God-given capacity to care about the future. So, in the right context, some anxiety can be good when it functions as cautious concern. It's a biological, God-given response that helps keep you and others safe. As the Bible says, the prudent person sees danger and hides himself, but the simple go on and suffer for it. Proverbs 22, verse 3. In other words, check your tires before you drive. The blessing and curse of these warning lights for the soul is that sometimes they steer us toward appropriate caution, but other times they malfunction. If you've ever struggled with anxiety, as I have, you know what this is like. You don't know what the future holds, but you assume the worst. Your mind spins, your heart races, your palms sweat. You feel a pit in your stomach. You can't sleep at night. No matter what you do, the warning lights won't go off. And you can't tell the difference between real danger and false alarms. You're driving in circles, lost. And someone somewhere needs to send over a software update. You don't need the Bible to tell you that this is not a good way to live. Any wise soul mechanic will tell you the same. And maybe a well-trained mechanic could help you sort some things out in your soul. The study of soul mechanics is traditionally called psychology. Psychology means study of the soul. Psychologists and other trained mental health professionals are like soul mechanics. Some are more reliable than others, but in general, they have studied the human psyche and they have fixes that can help us run more smoothly. Psychology is focused on the inner workings of individual vehicles and how these vehicles can share the road together without crashing into each other. But psychology, as a discipline, does not help us with those bigger concerns like who owns the vehicle, who tells it where to go. Those aren't questions of soul mechanics. Those are questions about the destination. And once you start talking with someone about the destination, about life's value and meaning and purpose, You have left the discipline of psychology and entered into the territory of theology. The word psychology means talk about the human soul. The word theology means talk about the destination. Theology is traditionally defined as God talk, but we can put it in these terms too. Theology is talk about where you're headed, where you set your sights, what you seek. Martin Luther, the German theologian after whom this program is named, said it like this: a God is that to which we look for all good, that to which your heart clings and entrusts itself. What you seek first, that is your God. For example, it's common to hear this advice: just follow your heart, or you have to find yourself, or this above all, to thine own self be true. If someone shares that advice with you, realize that you have left the topic of soul maintenance and entered into the field of theology, because they're telling you to make yourself into your God. Sadly, this is what some mental health professionals advise. They practice as misguided theologians. But to be fair, some of us theologians practice as amateur soul mechanics. For both, it's better that we stay in our own lanes, which is why, as a theologian, I am not going to give you much practical advice on how to manage your anxiety. But I am going to talk to you about God, and I will keep calling you away from that little God we call the self, that poor, miserable, misguided creature trying to be a self-driving vehicle who keeps getting lost in parking garages. In several places, the Bible calls to us, don't be anxious. Some hear this as just another religious condemnation, or maybe a bit of self-help advice. But the Bible is not a book of soul mechanics. It's not trying to fix your soul in isolation as an autonomous vehicle. The Bible is always talking theology, the relationship between the soul and her creator. The Bible is an account of the journey that we have all begun with our creator. We all have the same creator, which means that we all have the same origination. But while there is only one possible origin, there are two possible destinations. Either we return to our creator, or we try to replace our creator. And the second option will never work, because only our creator knows us. Only our creator can fulfill us. Only God can bring us home. Yourself can't fulfill you any more than a robo-taxi can function without an internet connection. But human beings aren't cars. We're living, breathing, relational, responsible beings. We were made to relate to our creator. And God doesn't try to control us like automated vehicles. God talks with us, like a loving father relates to his children. And when we turn away from him, he sends us signs to turn us back, warnings to get our attention. When Jesus of Nazareth appeared on the scene, he offered both signs and warnings. For those who trusted Jesus and followed him, his words had a recalibrating effect. He helped people sort out which threats were real and which were false. Listen to this portion of Jesus' teaching reported by an early follower of his named Matthew. In Matthew chapter 6, Jesus said, "I say to you, do not be anxious about your life, what you will eat or drink, nor about your body, what you will wear. Life and the body are more than food and clothing, aren't they? Look at the birds of the air. They don't plant or harvest or gather into barns, and yet your Father in heaven feeds them. And you are worth much more than birds, aren't you? And which of you, by being anxious, can add a single step to the journey of his life? And why are you anxious about clothing? Consider the lilies of the field, how they grow. They neither toil nor spin thread. Yet I tell you, not even Solomon in all his glory was clothed like one of these. Now if God so clothes the grass of the field, which is here today and tomorrow is thrown into the oven, how much more will he not clothe you, O you of little faith? And so do not be anxious, saying, what shall we eat? What shall we drink? What shall we wear? Because the nations seek after all these things, and your Father in heaven knows that you need all these things. But seek first the kingdom, the rule and reign of God and his righteousness, and all these things will be added to you. So do not be anxious about tomorrow, because tomorrow will be anxious for itself. Each day has enough trouble of its own. Matthew chapter 6. Jesus assumes that in this life, we will have anxiety, both the healthy, cautious care kind and the unhealthy, worrisome variety. Jesus knows that for a long time now, we've been trying to drive ourselves on corrupted software, speeding toward a dead end that will destroy us. Our God-given warning systems have been decalibrated. But even functioning well, the warning lights won't tell you where to go. They may help or hinder you on the way, but they won't tell you which destination to seek. They won't tell you how to get there, and they cannot tell you who owns the car. That information has to come from elsewhere. Jesus, he is more than your soul mechanic. He said things that only the owner has the right to say. He did things that only the creator can do. He gave himself as the beginning and the end, your origin and destination. He's the king come to recalibrate the world, because somewhere along the way, humanity took a wrong turn. We got headed in the wrong direction, away from God and into ourselves. And Jesus is God's sign. Turn back to me, he says. But when he came, people just like us, people got so upset, so scandalized that a first century donkey driving Jewish day laborer would have the audacity to tell us how to drive our high-performance autonomous selves that we had him killed, crucified. 3 days later, though, God, his Father, raised him from the dead, because Jesus is more than a sign. He's your only way home. Sometime back in the mid-1980s, before there were standardized warning lights on dashboards, my family was caravanning cross-country with another family somewhere out west in the mountains. We were riding along a gravel road, and without warning, both vehicles, each at the same time, blew out a tire. And we were stranded on the roadside in the middle of nowhere for an hour or more. And I am sure that it was stressful for the parents. But for us kids, it was just an opportunity to get out and stretch our legs and look around and climb around and play in the creek, to have one more adventure on our way back home. When Jesus calls you not to be anxious, it's not a demand to fix yourself. It's an invitation to rest like a child and let God, your Father, deal with whatever comes tomorrow. You're not a self-driving vehicle, but you are part of God's fleet. And sometimes you are called on to be the driver and the problem solver to help get God's children home again. In that context, some anxiety can be good when it helps you care. But anxiety will not be doing its God-given job until it leads you to take it all to the Lord in prayer, to cast all your anxieties on Him because He cares for you, because you're worth it to Him, more valuable than birds or cars, worth dying for, and even better than a mechanic. Your Father knows exactly what you need. In the name of Jesus, amen.
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8: Great to be here.
2: So I briefly mentioned in this message that this is the beginning of a three-part series following this theme of journey through. So we got journey through anxiety, journey through depression, journey through ambition. And these messages are meant to cross-pollinate sort of with other ministry resources that Lutheran Hour Ministries does and offers. So would you just tell us a little bit about those resources?
8: Yeah, sure. So we have a Project Connect booklet ministry. And so each of these messages are also in booklet form. We actually have four. So Journey Through Anxiety, Journey Through Depression. We have a Journey Through Addiction and Journey Through Ambition, or what we call the Rat Race. We also have LHM Learn courses. So these are online courses that have similar content, but they're in the form of an online course. And so you can access them digitally on your phone or on your computer, those kinds of things. And then we also have something called a Nurturing Your Faith study. This is a study that's both printed in the Lutheran Layman and it's online as well with a video component and study questions, those kinds of things.
2: So how might someone use these booklets as a ministry or outreach resource?
8: We have a lot of churches who use Project Connect booklets in their ministry in different ways. A lot of them have displays at their churches in the lobby, and they have multiple booklets on there, and people can take the booklets for free and just see that they're booklets, not just for these four topics, of course. We've got dozens and dozens of topics that churches can order. And so that's one way. It's just a free resource for people to grab. Another way is for churches to use them at outreach events, at a festival or something like that. They would be at a booth and they might hand these out as free resources to help people. Another way is for churches to use them as visitor gifts. And so they might use the booklet, Who is Jesus? Or Why Did Jesus Have to Die? Very basic Christian understanding. Or Why Do I Have to Go to Church? Topics that someone who hasn't been to church in a while or who is new to church might benefit from, and they can get a little understanding of what the church believes is important. Another way is individuals can use them just as a resource to give friends who maybe either they don't know Jesus or they're going through a particular season in their life. You know, we have booklets on breast cancer and, again, these mental health issues, that kind of thing.
2: Lots of ways to go deeper with these mental health kinds of topics,
8: yeah.
2: And it's all available there at LHM.org.
8: Exactly.
2: Thanks for joining us, Chris.
8: Thanks.

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1: Jesus, remember us in your kingdom and teach us to pray. Our Father, who art in heaven, hallowed be thy name. Thy kingdom come, thy will be done, on earth as it is in heaven. Give us this day our daily bread, and forgive us our trespasses, as we forgive those who trespass against us. And lead us not into temptation, but deliver us from evil. For thine is the kingdom, and the power, and the glory, forever and ever. Amen. The Lord bless you and keep you. The Lord make his face shine upon you and be gracious to you. The Lord look upon you with his favor and give you peace. Amen.
0: 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I'm Mark Eicher. This has been a presentation of Lutheran Hour Ministries.

0: Imagine the entire span of your life condensed into one single minute. Thousands of experiences, myriads of memories, faces, friends, fun, heartache, long summer days, cold nights, years of education, laughing, crying, lost love, holidays, birthdays, thousands of meals, sights, sounds, vacations, movies, mountain church, beaches, homes, cars, friends, telephones, all the experiences of an entire lifetime condensed into one single minute. 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It seems like they've lived their entire life as if it were yesterday. The Bible says life is like a vapor, visible one moment and gone the next. If we grasp that life really does go by faster than we realize, we'll change our priorities to prepare for eternity. So take some time and imagine your life condensed into one single minute. This message about the brevity of life is from Biblica at Biblica.com. 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
3: With SRN News, I'm Mary Rose. President Trump is sounding optimistic that a deal with the current leadership in Iran will get done on Sunday.
4: President Trump taking to his Truth Social page, previewing what he hopes will be a signed deal with Iran. He writes in part, the deal is scheduled to get signed tomorrow, and immediately after it is signed, the Hormuz Strait is open to all. Our relationship with Iran is a much different and better one than previous administrations have had.
3: A recent Senate hearing on COVID-19 vaccines and alleged attacks on scientific publications shed light on skepticism toward pandemic-era public health institutions. Wisconsin Senator Republican Ron Johnson telling the Salem Radio Network his investigation shows there was a massive FDA and CDC cover-up regarding the safety of COVID vaccines on children.
5: And what they told us, this is too noisy, it's simply not working. We're going to use the FDA's empirical Bayesian data mining. That is the algorithm, that is the system that they knew was hiding and masking safety signals. So this is, to me, to my mind, the biggest government scandal in my lifetime.
3: Senator Johnson convened a panel of doctors earlier this month who argued mRNA vaccines may cause cancer and that their research has been systematically suppressed. Allegations of voter fraud in L.A. are drawing sharp concern.
6: Videos from Skid Row show several homeless individuals claiming they were paid small amounts to vote for Mayor Karen Bass and Councilwoman Nithya Raman. The footage, now referred to the Justice Department, also follows reports of questionable voter registrations tied to shelters. Conservative critics say the claims point to potential abuse of the system that demand a full federal investigation to ensure election integrity and accountability.
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8: With the Wall Street Business Report, I'm Bob Agnew. Elon Musk has become the world's first ever trillionaire as investors snatched up IPO shares of his SpaceX rocket company. He says the real goal is to make life multi-planetary.
9: We want to be able to take anyone who wants to go to the moon, anyone who wants to go to Mars, or anywhere in the solar system, and maybe beyond the solar system at some point. We want to be able to take you there. Not just a few astronauts. I mean, you.
8: Musk says SpaceX is going public because it needs money to fund its ambitious projects, which include putting satellites and data centers in space and eventually a colony on Mars. Stocks rose after oil prices fell again and SpaceX soared in its highly anticipated debut on Wall Street. At the closing bell, the Dow Jones Industrial Average had gained 353 points, the S&P up 37, and the NASDAQ gained 79. For the Wall Street Business Report, I'm Bob Agnew.
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13: Welcome to the Dacus Report, hosted by Pacific Justice Institute founder and president Brad Dacus. For 25 years, PJI has counseled, represented, and defended people whose religious freedoms, parental rights, or sanctity of life have been obstructed or violated, all free of charge. We leave no one behind and level the playing field for Americans as they are subjected to the tyranny of the powerful. Now, here's Brad Dacus.
14: Welcome to Brad Dacus Live. I'm Brad Dacus, president and founder of Pacific Justice Institute. On today's show, we have with us a very sharp individual, attorney Kurt English, who is on this show frequently because he is very, very wise on not just legal issues, but also political issues and impact of with regards to policies and laws. Welcome to the show, Kurt. Look forward to having you and talking about a lot of really hot issues, including, right off the bat, the Southern Poverty Law Center.
15: One of your favorite groups, Brad.
14: Yeah. This organization, they started off fighting the KKK way back when the KKK used to exist. I mean, functionally exist. And then they decided that after the KKK was gone and Jim Crow laws were gone, they're like, well, we got to stay in existence. So we need to create more hate groups.
15: We got to keep raising money to support our lifestyle.
14: Yeah. And they had to create more enemies. So they had to create more groups to hate or call hate groups, which include a lot of Christians, conservative groups, Dr. James Dobson, just a lot of people.
15: And a group near and dear to your heart, Brad. Pacific Justice.
14: Yes, of course. I thought
15: they claim was a hate group falsely.
14: Yeah, exactly. And also Focus on the Family, Family Research Center.
15: I mean, D. James Kennedy back in his day.
14: Yeah, D. James Kennedy. So there's a lot of people, even Franklin Graham, Billy Graham's son, and his ministry, Samaritan's Purse, they have had him on the hate list as well. So,
15: well, but let's be honest with our audience. What they mean is they hate Christians, and so they call us what they are. They accuse us of believing what they believe. They accuse us of doing what they do, and they accuse us of wanting to do what they want to do. That's right. What's really going on.
14: Yeah, because now I understand the Department of Justice has not just suggested it, but they've actually brought criminal charges. And we're talking about big issues like wire fraud, bank fraud, conspiracy to commit money laundering.
15: Well, these are additional allegations after the first set of indictments, because as they get more information, they're discovering more crimes. But this is outrageous. Here's a group that was claiming they oppose hate, and they were giving Ku Klux Klan members, allegedly, money to buy robes, hoods, and crosses to burn.
14: That is unthinkable.
15: We call those false flag events, where communists in history will create a crime or an outrage, and then they will rally against it in pure propaganda mode. That's what Nazis did, too.
14: Yeah, that's what they did, too, as well. They created things, crimes against their side, so they have a justification
15: for committing violence against their political enemies.
14: Yeah, yeah. So that's what we see. Is being alleged, and I think is going to be easily proven. But to think that they were so low to give allegedly hundreds of thousands of dollars to leadership in groups like the KKK and busing and all this stuff, so they could create this conflict and use it to justify raising more money. But I mean, that's so shameful.
15: But
14: shameful.
15: Let's take that to our side. Let's suppose there was a church that was trying to proselytize kids into homosexuality so they could raise money to fight homosexuality in youth.
14: Yeah, we'd be outraged.
15: Yeah, we would want that guy fired, thrown in jail.
14: Yeah.
15: I mean, we would come down hard on a minister like that.
14: Now,
15: we
14: so
15: wouldn't put up with it.
14: Yeah, now, so far, I haven't heard much from the left, major donors. I haven't heard anything of them come out saying, this is outrageous. We're not going to support Southern Poverty Law Center. I haven't heard that yet. Now, I'm watching to see if any of their major backers, corporate backers and others, go ahead and say, we're not going to back him anymore. You know, the verdict's still out on that, I think, but I'm still waiting to hear.
15: Well, I'd like to see some political activists and some journalists ask those questions.
14: Yeah, because
15: they all have marketing departments. They all have PR departments. Make them take a position.
14: And I will say this. Right now, there's some time that's being allotted for these companies to do the right thing. But without question, the day is coming when those that are still choosing to fund SPLC, those companies, those businesses, those foundations will all be exposed. It'll all be brought to the surface. And then people can decide whether or not they want to buy brand X, Y, and Z or services X, Y, and Z that are funding evil like the Southern Poverty Law Center.
15: Buying robes and hoods for the KKK. You can just see the AI created commercials now, right?
14: Oh, yes.
15: Big company brand, you know, burning crosses, hoods, and robes. They're funding this. You know,
14: right.
15: ABC drink or ABC food is funding this.
14: Yeah.
15: We're making that up. We're not, if there's an ABC food or drink, we're not saying that they're responsible.
14: We just made that up. Generic.
15: It's a generic name, yes.
14: Yeah, generic. Yeah, it's not a real. So thank you for that clarification. Well, it's going to be interesting to see what happens. Now, what we've done at Pacific Justice Institute, I personally have made a public challenge to their president, Brian Fair, and I put it in writing, I put it on video, I made it very direct to him to say, look, these allegations that you've made against Pacific Justice Institute, let's sit down. It'll be unedited, it'll be open, people can watch it, and you can give all the evidence you have to support your outrageous allegations against Pacific Justice Institute. And if it turns out that that's validated, let it stand. But if it's not, they need to be held accountable. And that's exactly what we want to do. And we have a lot of great information to expose to the people about them. And I'd be happy to make that against them.
15: Well, that's the point I was going to make, is now with this indictment, all this information,

0: has the courage, the conviction of the spine to take me up on that. You know, it's so easy.
1: I'm going to make a prediction.
0: They're like a bully. You know what I mean? They make these, they pick on, but when you stand up to them.
1: You punch them in the face, then they come whining to their mama.
0: Yeah. And that's what I think we're see Southern Poverty Law Center. They have no spine, no conviction. They're just a sleazy racket trying to make lots of money to pay for exorbitant salaries, exorbitant lifestyles, and at the expense of a lot of people who are deceived.
1: Well, think about what suckers their donors are.
0: Yeah.
1: Whereas organizations that are legitimate, like Pacific Justice Institute, the dollars that go to Pacific Justice Institute go such a long way and are used only for the exact purposes. And PJI's work is supplemented by a lot of volunteer attorney time, too. So it's money well spent to donate to PJI.
0: Yeah. Well,
1: and by the way, isn't there an event coming up in October for PJI?
0: Yes, there is. It's our big annual celebration of justice. And it's going to be, it's a big gala in Southern California, Orange County, October 17th. And we have Emily Campagno from Fox News. She's going to be speaking. Also, we have, we have Todd Starnes is going to be there. He's going to be the MC. And Ray Comfort is also going to be there. He's going to be speaking. So it's going to be a fantastic event. Folks, if you don't have your tickets, please feel free to go to our website, pji.org. We usually get sold out 1 to 2 months in advance. So don't wait. It happens every time. People say, I can't get the tickets. And I say, well, we're sold out. So pji.org, pji.org. We have people flying from across the country to attend this very special event. And once again, pji.org, get your tickets now.
1: It'll be a great event.
0: It really will. It really will. Now, we also have an issue that we're dealing with that has been front and center in the media, and that's election fraud.
1: Well, Brad, the problem is there's some blue states that want to facilitate election cheating. My words, not the position of this network or anyone else, by having mail-in ballots. And in fact, Governor Gavin Newsom in California issued an emergency executive order mandating there be no signature verification in mail-in ballots, because California has a requirement to verify the signature that to make sure they don't do what one of those investigative journalists discovered. Some lady was going down to Skid Row and registering people to vote at her home, hundreds of them, and paying them to vote and taking their ballots in. Yeah. And that's the kind of massive systemic fraud that blue states are trying to encourage and look the other way and pretend not to see.
0: And the big problem, I think, that what they're going to be facing is criminal prosecution federally by the Department of Justice against these individuals. And the Department of Justice is very aggressive. I understand they're going after this information, the voter information. They're combing it through to look for individuals who are involved in this outrageous election fraud taking place.
1: Well, just today, hot off the presses, even a moment before our show, Nick Shirley, the investigative journalist that was uncovering the healthcare fraud in Minnesota and in California, has found a voter who is 128 years old on the California voter rolls. And we all know the oldest person in the United States is about 110 or 11. So that is per se fraud. And states are required to eliminate dead people off of the voter rolls. But guess which states have refused to do it? A lot of blue states.
0: The blue states.
1: Why? Because they're harvesting the votes and voting for them. In California, they mail a ballot to everyone. And at the DMV, they try to force you to register to vote when you get a driver's license.
0: And I understand there are as many illegal aliens.
1: Yes.
0: That have driver's license.
1: Because and that's why they did it. Because they wanted them to vote, and they vote for them.
0: And I understand also that the Department of Justice is now uncovering people like who did that. They have voted. They've got the technology, the ability to assess people who voted to see if they were our citizens or not. And if they're not, my understanding is we could be looking at some very aggressive criminal prosecution, immediate deportation. And I'd like to see every single one of them immediately, permanently deported from this country.

0: country if they're caught. And I hope that information gets out. I hope they learn. Those days of engaging in fraud, election fraud, and not being responsible, those are days that are coming to an end because of the great Department of Justice that we have with the Trump administration. What say you?
1: In the Bible, we're required to render unto Caesar. Jesus said so. And many ministers have preached sermons about the importance of Christians being engaged in politics, voting, getting their neighbors to vote, and voting in an informed manner, but also activism. Here is an opportunity for the viewers and the listeners of your program to get involved.
0: Good to see that happen. Now, folks, when we return, we're going to talk about victims' rights and how shocking it is and insane it can be for individuals, victims, to be victimized and seemingly no one doing anything about it. We return right after this.
2: 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Now, back to the Dacus Report.
0: Welcome back. And folks, if you'd like to keep up with the many cases that we're handling at Pacific Justice Institute, you can do that by simply going to our website, pji.org, and click Stay Up to Date. We have something called our Legal Insider, and it's an e-newsletter. 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And, of course, once again, we have our big Celebration of Justice coming up October 17th with Emily Campagno. A big high-name person with Fox News, and as well as, Ray Comfort and others, Todd Starnes. Just go to pji.org, pji.org. All right, now I'd like to welcome back to our show, our guest. Thank you so much for joining us. And we talked about victims' rights right before the show. I understand there was someone who was murdered because they supported President Trump.
1: Yes, there was an old man that had Trump paraphernalia in his front yard on his own property and was killed because of that, targeted.
0: Yeah, and the person was caught, and I
1: understand they've been arrested, but not only is it a state crime, I would argue a federal crime. And there's a question as to whether California would enforce the death penalty. But if it's a federal hate crime, I think the death penalty is in order for this individual. If we can't express our political views without being targeted for violence, we don't have a country. We have a war. And my ancestors fought in the Revolutionary War for their rights. And I think we have to just decide we're not going to put up with this. So if the government's not going to protect us, we need a new government and new people, and we need to vote in November and vote out the people that will not protect us.
0: Yeah, there's judges out there. It's just shameful. They're letting go people who are being charged for murder, rape, and saying, okay, yeah, you don't have to worry about bail. Yeah, you just go back on the streets.
1: Or giving them soft sentences when they've committed rape or murder. And I've mentioned this on your show before. If I was the plaintiff or the plaintiff's family, I would sue the judge personally as an accessory to the crime, if they let them loose. And again, as Harry Reid said, the process is the punishment. You go through litigation, we will shame you in public, and I don't care about the law that's saying you can't protest in front of a federal judge's house. You can arrest me for that too. And we'll have that constitutional fight about whether I have a right to petition my government for redress. I think our side needs to get a lot more aggressive.
0: Well,
1: a lot more aggressive.
0: Legislation that I really liked was the it's a pending bill. It's called the Jail Act. And basically what it says is, judges, if you let someone go and they are being charged with a criminal back, you know, serious, like a murder or et cetera, and they have a background in this regard. And you let that person go, and that person does an act, a violent act against someone else, then that person who's victimized can sue the judge.
1: Yes.
0: For this kind of negligence and non-enforcement of the law.
1: Oh, I would say it's reckless, not it's, just negligence. Yes. Because you know, reckless. In the law, negligence is one standard, but intent is a higher standard. And in the law, if you are reckless, they impute intent. Like if I'm driving 110 miles an hour down the freeway, changing lanes, and I hit somebody, I'm good, even though I didn't intend to hit them, I'm going to be deemed to intend because my conduct was reckless.
0: Right. So I think it'd be great if it passed. You know, I know there's some people from the left are going to oppose it. They like to have criminals released and to be able to victimize people. They like murders. They like rapes. They like people being little children being killed and hurt.
1: You know what arrested. I think it is? I think it's a self-righteousness where they can say, well, this person was a minority or they were poor or they are disabled or they're mentally ill. And we want to have compassion for them. And everyone who's not compassionate to them is immoral. So they are playing God and imposing their own religion and their own morality on the rest of us in a way that's harming us. And we have to stop those people and their lunacy and their cult-like behavior. I mean, some people argue that the far left has become a cult.
0: Yeah. Well, you throw logic and reasoning out the window. That's...
1: Well, but the government's primary job is to protect us. If the government can't do that, we just need to vote these people out.
0: Exactly.
1: And by the way, render unto Caesar. That's our duty. It's not just our right.
0: Which is to vote.
1: To vote intelligently.
0: Right.
1: To get your neighbors to vote. Do you know that Barna, the researcher, says that one-third of Christians aren't even registered to vote?
0: Yeah, it's shocking when we realize that. And the good news is that we at Pacific Justice Institute have been working very successfully to help churches have voter registration Sundays.
1: Tell us about that.
0: Yeah. So three elections ago, our church engagement division, headed up by Peter Mord, we got 321 churches to have voter registration during their Sunday services. You know, in the lobby area, there's a table. That's the most common way of doing it. They register everyone who wants to register to vote, not just one party or another. It's legal. It's protected. The next election, two elections ago, that went from 321 to 512. This last election, the general election, it went from 512 to just under 900 churches having voter registration Sundays. We already have over 1,000 churches that have committed to have voter registration Sundays before this next midterm election. And these have a big impact. When pastors make it a priority for Christians to exhibit their testimony. Now, I say testimony. People say, what do you mean testimony? It's voting. Well, here's a point. If a church truly cares about people outside their church walls, they truly have the love of Jesus, truly, then they're going to vote. It's that simple.
1: Tell us why. That's an interesting point.
0: When you don't vote, you say, I don't care about the preborn. I don't care about people being victimized by criminals that should be behind bars.
1: I don't care about my church's religious freedom.
0: I don't care about religious freedom. Well, that's the whole point. When you don't vote, you say, I don't care about this, this, and this that are impacting real people, real lives.
1: So you're saying it's a form of selfishness.
0: It's selfishness, and it also... basically sends a loud message to non-believers that Christians are hypocrites. They really don't care. They say they have a love of Jesus, but look how many of them are staying at home who do not care at all. That's the message that's being sent. It's legal to have voter registration Sundays. It's not political. It's a duty. It's being faithful with having a testimony of people who are involved, who care. This is a no-brainer. And any pastor who says, oh, no, I don't want to have voter registration, that's someone who is obsessed with being pleasers of men and fearful that someone might misjudge it or might misinterpret it. That person should not be a pastor if they don't have that kind of spine, in my opinion. What say you?
1: I can't top that one. I think that speaks for itself. We need bold pastors to be bold from the pulpit. We're celebrating the 250th anniversary of the American Revolution. And as, what's his name? Tim Barton?
0: David Barton.
1: David Barton. Talks about the Black Robe Regiment, which are the Presbyterian ministers in the American Revolution. And there was one in particular that gave a sermon. And at the end of the sermon, he undid his robe, and there was a Revolutionary War uniform underneath. And he called the men of the congregation, come fight with me. And every one of them did. And they were their own regiment in the Revolutionary War. And by 1781, this band of patriots defeated the most powerful man in the world. You read about Solomon, the richest, the wisest man. King George III in 1776 dwarfed the wealth of Solomon. If you adjust for inflation and technology and everything else, he was probably the richest man in the history of the world.
0: The largest empire worldwide, probably.
1: With lots of resources coming back to England. And you know what? His lifestyle was less than a lower middle class person in the United States today because of technology and medical care and everything else. So think about what those people did. By the time they won the last battle in 1781, they had defeated the most powerful man in the world.
0: So we're not asking pastors to take off their robes and have uniforms and have brigades and ask their churches to... No, we're just saying, pastors, will you just simply help the church do what they should be doing as Christians, which is register to vote? And any church, small, large, whatever, have the capacity generally to have church homeschool co-ops. They don't have to start a private school.
1: And I advocate them strongly. Look for one in your area. Two quickies before we go. There's two Supreme Court decisions. One that's been made where the Alabama map was upheld because it got rid of racial gerrymandering, which the Supreme Court ruled illegal a few weeks ago.
0: Yeah.
1: The second one coming is the birthright citizenship case. Okay. So we'll look for that.
0: Yeah, and man, we'll see what happens on that. Some people think, you know, I'm sort of cynical. I'm like, I don't know if how it's going to turn out. But you're somewhat...
1: I'm optimistic, and we've had some good decisions this year, haven't we?
0: Yeah, we have. We have.
1: Like the 9-0 decision to protect the privacy of pro-life clinics. Remember that one?
0: That's right. So we're seeing some great things coming down because of the appointments during Trump's first administration. We're seeing those benefits play out.
1: We were told to pray for our leaders. Let's do it.
0: Yeah, definitely. Let's do it. All right. Thank you so much for being on the program, Kurt. Really appreciate it. So, folks, there you have it. It's our God-given freedoms we're talking about. Now, let's choose to keep them. I'm Brad Dacus, president of the Pacific Justice Institute. Let's continue the fight for your freedoms.
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0: So, folks, just remember, it's our God-given freedoms we're talking about. 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

0: Here's another encouraging story from thechristianheart.com, the ministry that highlights how men and women display their love for Jesus in their day-to-day lives.
1: The Trimbles know the overwhelming challenges of caring for a child with special needs. They took loving care of their son with cerebral palsy for 27 years until he passed away. The loss of Aaron devastated them, and they searched for a way to turn this sorrow into something positive. They prayed and felt led to start a ministry that provides quality care for these children while their parents have a night out. It's not just babysitting. The program includes Christian-based arts and crafts, story time, and music. They also minister to the parents. So many marriages where there's a child with special needs end up in divorce due to the stress of round-the-clock care. Children and parents are both benefiting from this loving ministry.
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6: 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Well, we've been talking about, in America, there are typically 30 to 120 protests, rallies, and demonstrations every day. And students are let out of school to protest educators' favorite cause of the week. Not giving you the impression it's the students themselves. No King's Day, no war in Iran, stop the genocide in Gaza, from the river to the sea, set the Palestinians free. These are coming from our children. And they're being, the schools are supporting these walkouts. Christian rallies are often targeted by Antifa, Black Lives Matter, pro-Palestinian, anti-Israel groups to disrupt conservative Christian speech. Large gatherings held by Christian Zionist organizations such as Christians United for Israel have repeatedly faced disruptions from pro-Palestinian coalitions. Activists had interrupted speakers, blocked venue entrances, and demonstrated inside convention centers to protest Israel's policies. Pro-Palestinian, anti-Zionist Christian groups have also targeted conservative Christian leadership meetings and prayer gatherings by staging demonstrations and challenge Christian support for Israel. A conservative Christian prayer and worship event in Seattle's Cal Anderson Park evolved into chaos when Antifa and LGBTQ plus counter-protesters arrived. The event resulted in over 20 arrests, reported assaults on police officers, and accusations of targeted violence. The rally organizers subsequently filed a lawsuit against

0: city. Now, the city did not protect the First Amendment right on what we would consider putting the nation back on the right path.
1: Yeah. So when we look at this, we go back to the scripture we were reading at the beginning of today's program. And that's Luke 21:25, to describe profound confusion. This is what Jesus said. Then they will see the Son of Man coming. No, I need to go up here. Okay, here. And there will be signs in the sun, in the moon, and the stars, and the earth distress the nation with perplexity. And the Greek word for that is going to be an intellectual dead end, a state of being at a complete loss. And we know that the nations are bewildered, lost, not able to find their way. And right now we can see throughout what is happening throughout our world that we have lost our way. We see it by the protest here in the United States. We see it by the wars going on throughout the world. We see it in Israel, and we see it in Iran. Anti-Semitism is rising, and it's flourishing throughout America, and it's spreading globally. Violence, anarchy are everywhere in the United States. Mass shootings. Even today, there was a mass shooting. 11 people were shot, and they took out the shooter. Angry men driving their vehicles into crowds, killing and running over as many as they can run down. There's like a hatred in the human heart. We have lost our way. We watch the news, or we try not to, one of the two, but it still goes on. In Minnesota, Islam is openly taught and practice Christianity in a school, you would be shut out of separation of church and state.
0: Well, getting back to the war in Iran, I want to show some parallels that we have between the war of Iran and World War II. I think there's some consideration we need to take. Well, Germany under Adolf Hitler and Italy under Iran, I want to show some parallels that we have between the war of Iran and World War II. I think there's some consideration we need to take. Well, Germany under Adolf Hitler and Italy under Benito Mussolini and Japan under Emperor Hiroshito, they all sought world domination, very much like the leaders of Iran. The Iranian Guard under the Ayatollah Khomeini seeks world Islamic domination. And with the exception of Pearl Harbor, neither war was fought on American soil. The issue is world domination by totalitarian governments. Let me get back to this idea of not, we have those who are arguing against this war because it's not on American soil. Had we not been involved in World War I, and particularly in World War II, our world would be a different place and not a good place. And so, not only are we protecting our soil, we're protecting our value system, our Judeo-Christian value system, and coming up against these tyrants. And so, this is an effort to dominate the world by some Islamic fundamentalists, I guess you might say.
1: Mm-hmm. Perplexity. We have lost our way. The world has lost its way. In World War II, thousands of lives were lost, including the death of Ed's dad, whose submarine, the Sea Wolf, was sunk in the South Pacific. The U.S. was not quick to enter the war. We were not fast to do that. In the beginning, we did not have the military might need it. In the Pacific, Japan had nearly decimated our entire military fleet. In the early stages of the war, the submarines were the first line of defense against Japan's powerful navy. Our whole nation, every person in America, played a role in fighting against tyranny. We were all at war. The entire United States was at war. Few questioned the need to do their part in building the Army, the Navy, and Marine Corps, and providing the sources and the equipment to meet the daunting tasks facing the nation. Everyone sacrificed to assure mankind would not live in tyranny. More about the sacrifices later. We are in negotiations with Iran for a ceasefire. History has shown

0: Iran has not honored previous peace agreements, not even for 2 days. This last one, they haven't signed yet. Should we settle for a compromise or insist on total surrender? That's the question, and I ask you that today. Should we compromise with Iran, or should we insist on total surrender? What is the biblical concept? What is its formula for success in military? Does the ending of World War II give us some guidance on this matter?
1: The end of World War II ended with complete unconditional surrender of our enemies. Complete unconditional surrender. By 1943, popular sentiment had long since turned against the fascist government of Benito Mussolini, but the heavy presence of German troops made the Italians virtual prisoners to the Axis. Faced with this quandary, Prime Minister Pietro Badoglio established clandestine communications with the Allies by diplomatic channels. He thus paved the way for the overthrow of Mussolini on July 25, 1943, after which the dictator was arrested. Despite Badoglio's surrender, German forces remained in Italy for about two more years. The unconditional surrender of the German Third Reich was signed in the early morning hours of Monday, May 7, 1945, at General Dwight D. Eisenhower's headquarters in Reims, in northern France, by Alfred Jodi, Chief of Staff of the German Army. Present were representatives of the four Allied powers, France, Great Britain, the Soviet Union, the United States, and the three German officers delegated by German President Karl Dönitz. They were General Alfred Jodi, who alone had been authorized to sign the surrender documents. Major Wilhelm Oxnasius, an aide de Jodi, and Admiral Hans Georg von Fiedenberg. I'm having a hard day with pronunciations of these names. One of the German chief negotiators, Lieutenant General Walter Bettel-Smith, Chief of Staff, led the Allied delegation as a representative of General Eisenhower. Eisenhower refused to meet with the Germans until the surrender had been accomplished. Remember, we are talking about total surrender, unconditional surrender, our terms. On August 6, 1945, at 8:15 local time, the United States detonated an atomic bomb over the Japanese city of Hiroshima. Hours later, the U.S. dropped a second atomic bomb on the Japanese city of Nagasaki. 16 hours later, American President Harry S. Truman called again for Japan's surrender, warning them, this may sound familiar, warning them, expect a rain of ruin from the air, like that which the world has never seen. The surrender of the Empire of Japan in World War II was announced by Emperor Hirohito on 15 August and formally signed on the 2nd of September, 1945, ending the war. The United States called for the unconditional surrender of Japan, the alternative being prompt and utter destruction. There was no, let's give this for that. These are our terms, and it will be total. While publicly stating their intent to fight on the bitter end, Japan's were privately making entreaties to the publicly neutral Soviet Union to mediate peace on terms more favorable to the Japanese. It sounds like they wanted some of these, some peace talks to go on, something that worked in their favor, but they weren't granted that. While we demanded unconditional surrender, we did not impose equally oppressive restrictions on the people of these nations. I think that's something that we need to look at. We didn't just suddenly put a big thumb on them. No, we worked at rebuilding them. We helped rebuild these nations that we conquered. And today, all our allies, especially Japan, interestingly, is a good ally of America.
0: So I think it's after this that we lost our way. Because if we look at Vietnam, we didn't conquer Vietnam. We didn't conquer in Laos either. And we signed a peace treaty and left both countries. And we have experienced that ever since, that the thousands and thousands, hundreds of thousands of people who came to the United States from refugee camps in Thailand seeking asylum because they lost their very home countries from Vietnam and Laos.
1: The scripture tells us, "This know also, that in the last days perilous times shall come. For men shall be lovers of their own selves, covetous, boasters, proud, blasphemers, disobedient to parents, unthankful, unholy, without natural affection, truce breakers, false accusers, incontinent, fierce, despisers of those who are good, traitors, heady, high-minded, lovers of pleasures more than lovers of God, having a form of godliness but denying the power thereof. From such, turn away."
0: I mean, you could look at what's happening in our world today, and each one of these scriptures so depict. I mean, like, in the last days, perilous times, men will be lovers of self. Covetousness. Oh, my gosh, we live covetous lives in America. We're boasters. You know, we might call it narcissists right now. Proud, blasphemous, disobedient to parents, unthankful, unholy, without natural affections. We have a hard time loving and caring and having empathy. Truth breakers, false accusers, incontinent, fierce, despisers of those that are good. And I see this right now, the despisers of those that are good. You see throughout America right now that people are angry at Christians, conservative Christians, Christians who believe in the Lord Jesus Christ as their Lord and Savior. They are persecuted. Today, in our war with Iran, though, we see this even more. There is criticism of the President of the United States and pressure on him to end the war. Because gas prices are up, because we're having to pay a little bit more at the grocery store, we are inconvenienced in our daily pursuits. It's all about me, my comfort, my pleasure. We even have me-centered worship songs throughout our church services. Bless me, Lord. Bless me, instead of worshiping the living God of heaven. We have so lost our way in America.
1: There's no overwhelming view of what got us to this great place of where we can be just content. But this contentness is, we don't want disrupted in any way. But let's contrast that to the greatest generation, how they responded to the sacrifices they had to make during a time of war. There was rationing in the United States. It was introduced in stages during World War II, and with the last of the restrictions ending in June 1946, in the wake of the 1973 oil crisis, gas stations across the country enacted different rationing policies, and standby rationing plans were introduced. The U.S. Food Administration managed the wartime supply and distribution of food and promoted a voluntary austerity program that supported the war effort. Although the United States did not have food rationing in World War I, it relied heavily on propaganda campaigns to persuade people to curb their food consumption.
0: We should do that today.
1: Yeah. Mm-hmm. Propaganda was targeted disproportionately towards middle-class white women, and their organization provided some of the most substantial support to Hoover's program to limit consumption. Women's groups like the Women's Committee of the State Council of Defense organized in a variety of ways to try to provide relief to the shortages. In Wisconsin, they organized the Can and Preserve the Food that grew in the garden of unoccupied houses. Some states also, I forgot a lot next door. Let's go farm it. Some states also implemented their own programs to help conserve food, which was limited due to the war. In Wisconsin, the Council of Defense asked wholesale bakers to sign a pledge guaranteeing they'd keep bread on the shelves for longer durations. The Food Administration encouraged children to consume other types of grain and not eat wheat cereals. It's interesting. There was a propaganda poster out there, and I'm looking at it, and let me give you there's a young boy, and he's saluting, and it said, "Little Americans, do your bit. Eat oatmeal, cornmeal, mush, hominy, other corn cereals like rice and milk. Save the wheat for our soldiers." And leave nothing on your plate.
0: Eat everything that's on your plate.
1: But this was the food conservationists. Can you imagine that today? Anyway, conservation at the U.S. government called it as seen as an act of patriotism. People were encouraged to keep victory gardens or shop locally in order to conserve transportation for the war effort. People were also encouraged to participate in meatless Mondays, and when meat was served, all parts of the animal were to be eaten, including the offal. I'm not sure. Wheat alternatives were encouraged, such as barley, corn, oats, and hominy.
0: I can't even imagine the thought of people today with this. They would so reject. We have so lost our way. We are so in that era where we have lost our way. We have lost what's important to humanity, to our souls. In the summer of 1941, rationing in the United Kingdom, not here in America, but in the United Kingdom, increased because of military needs and German attacks on shipping in the Battle of the Atlantic. The British government appealed to Americans to conserve food to help the UK. The Office of Price Administration warned Americans of potential gas, steel, aluminum, and electricity shortages. It is believed that with factories converting to military production and consuming many critical supplies, rationing would become necessary if the country entered the war. The OPA established a rationing system after the attack on Pearl Harbor on December 7th. Rationing books, by the way, stamps, tokens, and anti-hoarding hoarding food. Boy, do we have that going on right now in America. Pro-rationing posters were issued. I just want to bring up one other thing. I don't know if you ever went out to the dump, you know, where we take our garbage to and stuff. As we're cleaning up our property in Chico, having it listed on the market, we've had to make like 5 dump trips with our trailer. It's amazing how much we waste here in America. I just look and I think, oh my gosh, we have mountains of dump stuff. And from whatever you could even possibly imagine, people use it and they dump it. Like, we are so wasteful. But these people who in World War II had to realize just to survive, they couldn't live like that. They just could not live like that. They had to build gardens. They had to reuse things. Sometimes they even would take the tinfoil that they had used on one thing and they'd spread it out and use it on something else.
1: The work of issuing ration books and exchanging used stamps for certificates was handled by some 5,500 local rationing boards, mostly volunteer workers selected by local officials. Many levels of rationing went into effect. Some items, such as sugar, were distributed even based on the number of people in the household. Other items, like gasoline or fuel oil, were rationed only to those who could justify a need. Restaurant owners and other merchants were accorded more availability, but had to collect ration stamps to restock their supplies. In exchange for used ration stamps, ration boards delivered certificates to restaurants and merchants to authorize procurement of more products.
0: It just amazes me. Each ration stamp had a generic drawing of an airplane, gun, tank, aircraft carrier, ear wheat, fruit, and a serial number. Some stamps also had alphabetic lettering. The kind and amount of ration commodities were not specified on most of the stamps and were not defined until later when local newspapers published, for example, that beginning on a specific date, one airplane stamp was required in addition to cash to buy one pair of shoes. How many shoes do we have in our closet? Tons, tons and tons. And one stamp number 30 from ration book. 4 was required to buy 5 pounds of sugar. The commodity amounts have changed from time to time on its availability. Red stamps were used to ration meat and butter, and blue stamps were used to ration processed foods. To enable making change for ration stamps, the government issued red points tokens to be given in change for red stamps and the blue points token for blue stamps. The blue and red But I can just see myself back, okay, now what day is this? Is it a blue day or a red blue day? We're about the size, the red and blue tokens were about the size of dimes. You know how tiny they are. And we're made of thin, compressed wood fiber material because metal, by the way, were in short demand at that time, and they weren't using metal for coins.
1: Well, not surprisingly, there was a black market in stamps. And to prevent this, the OPA ordered vendors not to accept stamps that they themselves did not tear out of books. However, there was excuses for that. Well, it fell out, or it's from an old book, or whatever. These rationing restrictions didn't end until 1945. Let me jump into tires, gasoline, and automobiles. Tires were the first thing to be rationalized in order for the temporary and sales were actually stopped the sales of tires in 1941 to supply tires, rubber was hard to get, and we didn't have synthetic rubber so much at the time, and so all the tires had to go to the war effort. You weren't even allowed to have more than five tires. And so it was interesting. Even the War Board ordered the temporary end of all civilian automobile sales on January 1st, 1942, leaving dealers with a 500,000 unsold cars. Typewriters in March and bicycles. Automobile factories stopped manufacturing civilian models by early February 42 and converted to producing tanks, aircraft weapons, and other military products where the United States government is the only consumer. A national speed limit, this would go over big today, a national speed limit of 35 miles per hour was imposed to save fuel and rubber for tires. Later that month, volunteers again helped distribute gasoline cards in 70 Atlantic, Pacific, Northwest states. In other words, can you imagine what would happen on our highways today if we couldn't go over 35 miles an hour, or you couldn't, I couldn't go down to my used tire dealer and get a tire without a coupon?
0: Without a coupon. That amazes me. And yet we have just landfills just filled with stuff like this. And it truly amazes me. We have lost our way. We have lost our value in our lives. To get a classification and rationing stamp, one had to appear before a local war price and rationing board, which reported to the OPA. Aha! So there, you had to have your face in front of them. You had to have an ID of some type. Each person in a household received a ration book, including babies and small children who qualified for canned milk, not available to others. To receive a gasoline ration card, a person had to certify a need for gasoline and ownership of no more than five tires, not a car. You had to show that you owned five tires. How amazing is that? All tires in excess of five per driver were confiscated by the government because of rubber shortage. I'm just like, this is amazing. And yet we live in a country that we just flourish with everything. An A sticker on a car was the lowest priority of gasoline rationing and entitled the car owner to 3 to 4 U.S. gallons of gasoline per week. Stickers were issued to workers in the military and entitling their holder up to 8 U.S. gallons per week. Wow. We go through that in almost a full day. C stickers were granted to people deemed very essential to the war efforts, such as doctors. Motorcycles had D papers, and motorcycle users who were essential to the war got M papers. E and R stickers applied to small and heavy highway equipment. They got the T.
2: 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Visit
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0: If you want to win with money in 2026, you can't keep living normal. 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Ask Ramsey is there to give you clarity when you need it most. It is fast.
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5: 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Yes, put it down. 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
9: 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The program includes Christian-based arts and crafts, story time, and music. They also minister to the parents. So many marriages where there's a child with special needs end up in divorce due to the stress of round-the-clock care. Children and parents are both benefiting from this loving ministry.
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4: 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And in my new book, Breaking Free from Broke, I'll teach you exactly how I did it. 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

0: Welcome to This Week on Capitol Hill, your insider's guide to the story shaping Washington and the world. I'm your host, Tony Perkins.
1: We just made a great settlement of the war with Iran, so it was a big, very big thing. But we have a signing soon, and the documents are in pretty final shape. So we'll see. We'll see. Very good. Should be done. And that should be done pretty quickly.
0: That was President Donald Trump once again saying the United States and Iran are on the cusp of a peace agreement. While the president has not publicly outlined the details of the proposed deal, Iranian media have released what they describe as a framework of the near final 14-point agreement, and some of those reported provisions are raising concerns. South Carolina Senator Lindsey Graham joins us with his assessment. Also this week, Congress declined to extend a key foreign intelligence tool under the Foreign Intelligence Surveillance Act, commonly known as FISA. The surveillance tool has played an important role in identifying threats from hostile foreign actors, but repeated abuses have eroded public trust and complicated efforts to renew it. Florida Senator Rick Scott joins me to discuss what comes next. And in state news, 14 Republican attorneys general have sent a letter to the Environmental Protection Agencies, the EPA, urging it to fulfill its responsibility to protect America's drinking water from harmful contaminants, including chemical byproducts from the abortion drug mifepristone, which may be entering the nation's drinking water. Alabama Attorney General Steve Marshall joins us with more. And New York is making headlines with legislation awaiting Governor Kathy Hochul's signature that further advances gender ideology by replacing longstanding family terms such as mother and father in state law.
2: Basically, we're changing the laws of New York to get rid of the term mother, to get rid of the term father. These terms matter. We've gone down the rabbit hole and we've gone way too far to the point where it just seems like we're afraid to use terms that are so obvious. A mother is a mother. A father is a father.
0: That was New York Senator Dean Murray. We'll take a closer look at what the bill would do and why it is generating controversy. All of that and more coming up on This Week on Capitol Hill.
3: Today's edition of This Week on Capitol Hill is being presented by AARP.
0: The ink had barely dried on Reconciliation 2.0, signed into law by President Trump earlier this week, before the president began urging Congress to move on a third reconciliation package. The president wants the legislation to include additional defense funding and the Save America Act. House Republicans have already begun laying the groundwork for 3.0. Can Congress deliver, though, another major legislative victory before the midterm election cycle begins to dominate Washington? Joining us now is the Speaker of the House, Mike Johnson of Louisiana. Mr. Speaker, welcome back to This Week on Capitol Hill.
4: Hey, Tony, sorry for the informality. Working in the district in Louisiana today, so it's balmy and hot, but great folks down here. Glad to be home.
0: Well, I'm glad somebody made it home this weekend. All right, let's talk about 3.0. What's going to be the priorities for that?
4: Well, I tell you, you mentioned Reconciliation 2.0. You noted that we got it done this week, and it was a big thing, an important thing. And as we've noted, Democrats wanted to give $0 to border enforcement, border security, and the enforcement of federal immigration law. So we had to do it on our own. We had a signing ceremony in the Oval Office. I was standing right behind the president, and he noted, too, how crazy it is that we've come to this point where Democrats don't want to defend the homeland anymore. That's another reason why we have to do Reconciliation 3.0. We've got to get more of the priorities of the American people done. We have to do it on a party line basis, I'm sad to say, Tony, because Democrats don't want to give the president a win, and thus the American people a win. So we have to go around them. And the only, as we've discussed many times, the only way around the 60-vote necessity of votes in the Senate is a bare 51 majority to use a reconciliation bill. So that's what we're working on right now in earnest. We've got some big priorities to squeeze in there, and I think we'll keep all the Republicans together to get that to the president's desk.
0: I mean, this is, I don't want this to be lost on our viewers and listeners, but, you know, since the 1980s, since the Budget Reconciliation Act was put in place, we've seen budget reconciliation used a couple of dozen times. I mean, this is now becoming the way that we're having to get things done because of the polarization in Washington, D.C.
4: Yeah, it really is a sad statement about the state of our national politics. And I want to point out, and I explain this to people all the time, the Republicans have not gotten radical or too rigid or anything. We've always stood for the same core principles. The problem that we have in America is that the Democratic Party is unrecognizable to the one that it was just a couple of decades ago. They're going so far left that there's no common ground anymore. I mean, they're actually running, as we've discussed, there's many candidates out right now running for Congress as Marxists, openly avowed socialists, you know, really radical people. So what it means is to do just the basic functions of government. I mean, like funding the government. We have to do it on our own as just Republicans, as the grown-ups, as the common sense advocates in Washington to get the job done. And that's where we are.
0: Well, when you look at the appropriations process in the House, you have brought back something that's been missing for almost two decades. That is the regular appropriations. This week you passed the 11th, I think, of 12 appropriations bills. But the Senate hasn't passed a single one. Where are we going to be at the end of the fiscal year?
4: That's right. We've got almost all of the 12 through the committee process in the House, two of them off the floor already, more on the way. And in the meantime, you saw the stories that popped up over the week where the Senate has gotten it to loggerheads on this, and they're saying that they may not be able to pass a single appropriations bill in the Senate. Why? Again, because the Democrats are refusing to do their job. And so I think what they're trying to do, Tony, is force us back into a CR situation, or worse, a government shutdown, which would happen at the end of the fiscal year, September 30. I think they want to do that for political purposes, to shut the government down going into the election, and it is shameful.
0: Wow, that would be quite amazing. And added on top of that, we had this week the reauthorization of FISA, something you and I have talked about almost weekly on this program, a major tool used to track foreign threats to the United States. You put up on the House floor this week a measure to extend it temporarily, a clean extension. That failed.
4: It did. We passed a full reauthorization for 3 years back in April out of the House, sent it to the Senate. It's been sitting there again because Democrats are playing games. And you saw this week the ultimate, the most dangerous game I think they've ever played. You know, making FISA go dark, the Foreign Intelligence Surveillance Act, is how we monitor terrorists who are plotting horrible, dangerous things on our homeland. The Democrats are willing to take that hostage and to shut it down to make a cheap political point against the president. So I out of desperation, I tried to pass an emergency measure, just to a clean extension just for 3 weeks so we can sort out their crazy politics. And 199 Democrats, Tony, voted against that extension. And then when it failed on the floor, Tony, they applauded. I mean, heaven forbid, I pray, we all need to pray that the homeland is kept safe over the next several days as this thing goes dark went dark on Friday night. We're in a serious situation, and it's unprecedented for the last 20 years.
0: Now, Mr. Speaker, there's some saying that there is the ability for this to continue.

0: 2024, we put 56 major reforms. Jim Jordan is chairman of the House Judiciary Committee. He championed quarterback that, and it's fixed the problems. It was abused in the past by activists within the government. We've closed all that down now to make sure that the statute works as intended and protects the people and does not allow for the violation of Americans' privacy. And we could talk about that for a long time. We don't have time to get into the details today. But the point is, we've got to extend this thing to make sure that we use this tool. I will say this again. Two-thirds of the president's daily national security briefing comes from intelligence that is gathered under Section 702 of FISA. We cannot allow it to lapse. We have to have it.
1: So is there some differing opinions on whether or not this will continue until Congress can act?
0: Yes, and I hope the advocates like Rick Scott and others are correct. There is differing legal opinions out there. And what it boils down to is the telecom companies that have all this data, the only reason they participate with the government is because they have liability coverage for doing so under the statute. If the statute lapses, the question is, will they continue to do that in good faith? We certainly pray and hope that they will, because we've got to keep Americans safe. We have a lot of big events going on around the country right now, the FIFA World Cup games and 250 events and everything else. It's a dangerous situation.
1: So the best result course of action would be for Congress to reauthorize this.
0: Absolutely. And the president has finally, he announced his new appointment for the Director of National Intelligence, highly qualified individual, Jay Clayton, that the Senate should approve him in short order, and that should make their political argument moot, and they should reauthorize FISA. They should have done it this past week. They need to do it immediately.
1: So, Mr. Speaker, we just have about 45 seconds left. The House is out next week. When do you see the first possible date for action?
0: Well, the Senate, again, we have our legislation sitting in the Senate. They need to finish it up. As soon as they do, it should be done. If they send us a version that's modified, the House will come back and get it done as quickly as possible. But all our members are out in their district work period right now doing campaigns, meeting with their constituents. If I need to bring them back, I can do it on 72 hours notice, and we'll be ready.
1: All right, Mr. Speaker, thanks so much for taking time to join us as you're back in Louisiana, the Bayou State. We look forward to seeing you back here in D.C.
0: Thank you, brother. Good to talk to you.
1: All right, House Speaker Mike Johnson. So we're going to talk more about that a little bit later. Senator Rick Scott of Florida, a very important but also controversial provision. Don't go away. We're back after this.
2: Americans may not agree on much, but we agree on Social Security. 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
3: Pledge to protect Social Security at aarp.org/weearnedit. 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
6: Welcome back to This Week on Capitol Hill. All right, we're just a few weeks away from America's 250th anniversary when we will commemorate what 56 courageous men did in July of 1776. Risk their lives, their fortunes, and sacred honor for the cause of political independence. Yet as the Declaration itself proclaimed, they acted with, quote, a firm reliance on the protection of divine providence, end quote. The founders understood that political independence could only be sustained through spiritual dependence upon God. Today, at another pivotal moment in our nation's history, we must reaffirm that same truth. The challenges we face cannot be overcome merely through elections, legislation, or political movements. Our hope ultimately rests in Almighty God. That's why I invite you to join me in signing the Declaration of Dependence, a public pledge to place our trust in God, honor His truth, and seek His blessing upon our nation. To sign the pledge, simply text America to 67742. That's America to 67742. Well, going into the weekend, President Trump once again said the U.S. and Iran were on the cusp of a peace deal. This update came just hours after the president posted a strong warning Thursday morning on social media, stating the, quote, U.S. will be hitting Iran very hard tonight, end quote. Well, joining us now to discuss these developments is South Carolina Senator Lindsey Graham. He serves on four Senate committees, including the chairman of the Senate Budget Committee. Senator Graham, welcome back to This Week on Capitol Hill.
7: Thank you. Thank you.
6: Let me first start by congratulating you on your primary victory there in South Carolina. Pretty strong victory.
7: Yeah, we did well. Thanks to people in your audience. Evangelicals came to my aid. I'm a traditional Republican, and I want to thank God for making my life what it is, and couldn't do it without him and all my family and friends and supporters. And so, yeah, we got a Democrat in November, but I think I'm in good shape, and I'm just very grateful that I'm the nominee for the Republican Party, and I'm going to try to do something with it for the good of the country and for the kingdom. So, Iran, I don't know what's going to happen. I know they're the weakest they've been since 1979. Hats off to President Trump and our military for destroying their Navy, weakening their military, shooting down the Air Force. They are weak. The economy is sort of in free fall, but they're still lethal. Now, do we have a deal? I don't know, but I do know this. I'm going to take the JCPOA, the Obama deal, which was horrible, terrible, and I'm going to overlay this current deal, if there is one, against the JCPOA, and I'll tell you what I think. There's some things I hear about this potential deal that bother me. A $300 billion reconstruction fund for Iran? Really? I mean, that's like trying to rebuild Germany while the Nazis are still in charge. I don't know if that's true or not, but who would give money to the Ayatollah and his regime to rebuild the country after they killed 42,000 of their own people? I don't know if that's in there or not. The nuclear program. What's the difference between the JCPOA allowed enrichment to continue at low levels? Iran took their small enrichment program. They cheated. They made 900 pounds of highly enriched uranium. If there's any enrichment capability in this new deal, it will be no better than the JCPOA. So what am I looking for? A deal on the nuclear program that does not allow Iran to enrich at all. If they want peaceful nuclear power, they can get spent fuel rods from outside the country. No enrichment, not one centrifuge, to me is a red line. I hope we can honor that. So I'm looking for a deal that would punish Iran if they continue to support Hezbollah and Hamas in the future. It'd be clear, it needs to be clear in this deal, Tony, they will get punished. And I worry about Israel in this deal. I've been told that Lebanon may be part of the deal, a ceasefire in Lebanon. The last thing I want to do in a deal with Iran is tie Israel's hands so they can't defend themselves against Hezbollah. You know, Hezbollah is Iran's biggest proxy. They're trying to protect their proxy. You and I are trying to protect Israel. We'll see what's in this deal. I hope it's a good deal. President Trump deserves a lot of credit for taking Iran on. But at the end of the day, how different is it than the JCPOA? How much money does Iran get? What kind of nuclear deal do we have? Do we know now, or is it to be negotiated later? Do we tie Israel's hands in Lebanon? All these things matter to me, and I love President Trump, but when it comes to national security and defending Israel, it's not about party, it's about reality, and I'll tell you what the reality is of this deal when I look at it.
6: Senator, I think that's a great benchmark to start from, because when you look at Iran's Mir News Agency, which released a report on the 14-point peace proposal, suggesting that the negotiations had reached a final point. And now, of course, this has not been verified by Tehran, but the Iranian news service is not going to speak without the regime giving approval. Of course, the U.S. has not verified it, but significant aspects of the report in this suggesting that we've reached this point of a final draft, it does allow civilian uranium enrichment under international inspection. And under the JPOA, we know that those inspections didn't work.
7: Well, I hope that's wrong. I mean, if there's any enrichment program allowed in the Trump deal, if they can enrich anywhere for any reason, that's a bad deal in my view. They will cheat after Trump leaves. So what did Obama do? He gave them a small enrichment program so Iran could save face. Over time, they built the program out. People watched, but they were able to cheat. They got 900 pounds of 60% highly enriched uranium, something they weren't supposed to do. They were a couple of weeks away from 990% highly enriched uranium that can make 8 or 10 bombs. And that's why Midnight Hammer happened. That's why Trump had to bomb the enrichment facilities. So to the Trump administration, no enrichment. Iran can have all the peaceful nuclear power they want. They can have a nuclear reactor. They can get the fuel like the UAE does from outside the country. We can provide, Russia can provide fuel rods to run the reactor. They don't need to enrich to have a peaceful power program. They do need to enrich to make a bomb. And if there's any enrichment, I don't trust them not to cheat. I think we'll be right back where we were with the JCPOA. And to me, it's been a red line of President Trump. No enrichment. So we'll see.
6: Right.
7: We'll see. I hope the reports on Iran are wrong. You know, it's a bunch of propaganda coming out of there. But I'm being honest with you. I want a good deal. I'd rather end this diplomatically. But I know the difference between a good deal and a bad deal. Any enrichment by Iran is a bad deal.
6: Less than a minute left, Senator Graham. Israeli Prime Minister Benjamin Netanyahu released a statement on Thursday saying Israel will not be a part of any agreement. Are you concerned that this could lead to a rupture in the U.S.-Israel relationship?
7: Very much so. When we criticize Bibi publicly, the Iranians, lick their chops. The last thing we want is to encourage the Iranians to be provocative. And when they see a fracture between Israel and the United States, that's an encouraging event. We have to make our own decisions as a nation, but there's no circumstance in my mind where hurting Israel helps us. Israel is a blessing, not a burden. So any deal that would restrict Israel's ability to deal with Hezbollah. That basically throws a lifeline to Hezbollah as part of Iran deal would be bad for Israel. What about the missile program in Iran? What about continued support for terrorism by Iran? What's the consequences of that?
6: Right.
7: So there's a lot of details to be fleshed out. But Israel's concerned, and quite frankly, I am too. I hope for a good deal. I pray for a good deal. But if it's not a good deal, I will say so.
6: Senator Lindsey Graham, always great to see you, my friend. Thanks for joining us. All right, folks, stick with us. We're back with more after this.
3: In the War of 1812, our nation fought and won America's religious freedom. Today, that constitutional right is being assaulted once more from within.
8: Religious liberty and rights in general were under attack. We all of a sudden became the enemy.
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6: Welcome back to This Week on Capitol Hill. I'm Tony Perkins, your host. Well, this week, Congress failed to extend Section 702 of the Foreign Intelligence Surveillance Act, a key national security law that allows U.S. intelligence agencies to monitor international targets
20: without a warrant. Now, this marks the first time Section 702 has expired since it was enacted in 2008. Joining us now to discuss this is Senator Rick Scott from Florida. He serves on five Senate committees, including the Senate Homeland Security Committee. Senator Scott, welcome to This Week on Capitol Hill. Good to see you.
21: Oh, it's always great to see you.
20: So let's talk for a moment here about this short-term extension of FISA that failed. There's not going to be a gap in the use of this law, although Congress does have to address it when they get back in session.
21: But we need to address it, and it's not that hard. We all believe we should be able to surveil foreigners. Nobody disagrees with that. But we do have our Bill of Rights, our Fourth Amendment rights. We cannot be surveilled. And as we know, under the Biden years, 3 million people were surveilled. Obama did the same thing. In my case, after January 6th, I was surveilled. During Biden years, they stole my tax returns. Booz Allen did, and released them, and nothing held accountable. During the Clinton years, because I fought Hillary Care, the Clinton administration targeted my company. So if they can target a business guy, if they can target a senator, I don't get, is this not that hard? We all want the same thing. So why don't we all get into one room and sit down if it takes days? But the process we're going through, we're not getting anywhere. We keep doing these short-term extensions, and we don't ever pass the extension, which we need to do.
20: So is there a sense that they're just going to wear Congress out and finally get what they want?
21: I don't think they're going to wear Congress out. I think we all know Americans should not be surveilled. It's as simple as that. So I'm not going to give in. And I just want reasonable restrictions. On top of that, have you ever heard of anybody in the Biden administration being held accountable for what they did?
20: Right.
21: Nobody. During the Clinton administration, nobody. Let's start holding people accountable, too.
20: So I think it's very important that people hear this. You understand the need for security. A national security, but also to protect these fundamental constitutional rights. And what you're saying is we can do both.
21: Absolutely. It's all doable. So let's all just sit down in a room and solve it. But what we do is we just keep, somebody comes up with a bill, and then, we need to, without everybody's input. So what we've got to do is all get in a room. If we need to, let's go to the White House, sit down with Kash Patel, sit down with Todd Blanche, the Attorney General. Let's get everybody's view, John Ratcliffe, the CIA, and let's get our view and say, okay, so if there is a deal here to protect Americans and surveil foreigners.
20: Do you think that that's going to happen?
21: I've been here 7 years. That hasn't happened in 7 years, so.
20: But
21: so maybe tomorrow.
20: But this has expired. Now,
21: yep.
20: They have a year. It still continues to operate for a year. But they're going to have to come to the table, so this is probably the best time we've seen for that type of conversation to take place to address the concerns of those who are focused on the Constitution and our freedoms like a laser.
21: Absolutely. And what's so frustrating, Tony, is I'm a business guy, so how did I get things done? I sat down with people, and I listened to what their needs were, and I said, okay, maybe I can do that. Or how could I solve your needs? That's what we need to do. We need to solve the needs of the people that are trying to protect Americans. At the same time, we know we have to surveil foreigners.
20: Right. Senator, we just have about a minute and a half left. I want to transition to domestic issues, precisely the issue of what Americans are feeling. You talk about listening. What are you hearing from the American people?
21: Cost of living is too high. Everyone is to blame it on, oh, it's because of oil and gas prices. No, the cost of living was too high before that. It's running big deficits. Congress has destroyed the value of the dollar. Tony, when I went to college, it was $200 to go to junior college, $255 to the university, and I could take 21 hours. You can buy a brand new house in the suburbs for $21,000. I could buy a new car for $1,600. All these things. Healthcare was $700 a year for a family of four. All of these things are caused because of government involvement.
20: Mm-hmm.
21: And so it's hurting the poorest families.
20: How do we get a handle on that?
21: Balance the budget. Say we don't need more regulation. to take away your rights and your freedom and your opportunity. It hurts. It doesn't hurt the rich. The rich are going to be fine. It hurts the middle class, the poor, that don't have the shot to live the dream because there's some limitation. I can't get the permit, or there's a regulation, or it costs too much. And then it causes the cost of living to go up.
20: Well, hopefully, Senator, we'll see a return to a focus on a balanced budget, because we're bumping up to $40 trillion in debt. That's a big drag on our economy. And as a business guy, you know that. 5 seconds to give you the last word.
21: We need a balanced budget. But, Tony, thank you for all you do.
20: All right, Senator, thanks so much for joining us. Senator Rick Scott of Florida. Stay around. More of This Week on Capitol Hill straight ahead.
0: Americans may not agree on much, but we agree on Social Security. 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
6: Welcome back to This Week on Capitol Hill. I'm Tony Perkins. Well, 14 Republican state attorneys general sent a letter to the Environmental Protection Agency, that's the EPA, demanding greater scrutiny of chemical abortion drugs like mifepristone, which are contaminating wastewater and potentially violating the Safe Drinking Water Act. Joining us now to discuss this and more is Alabama Attorney General Steve Marshall, who was among those signing this letter to the EPA. Attorney General Marshall, welcome back to This Week on Capitol Hill. Thanks for joining us.
2: Always good to be with you. Thank you.
6: So in addition to the harm that mifepristone and these chemical abortions bring to babies, this is much broader when we're talking about wastewater contamination. Now, according to the abortion industry itself, over 63% of abortions are now being conducted through abortion drugs. No medical monitoring of this. So most of this, the aborted fetuses as well as the chemicals are going into the wastewater system.
2: Yeah, and this is the ongoing efforts that I and my colleagues around the country are trying to highlight relating to the hazards of mifepristone itself. Look, you fully know the impact on women's health and the lack of reporting of the consequences of taking mifepristone for many women across our country, and clearly want the FDA to be able to act in that regard. But also we're seeing the environmental impact as well. And if we can highlight that for the Trump administration to allow them to be able to move and act within a regulatory authority that they have, I think it not only allows us to keep women safe, but also to be able to keep our environment safe as well.
6: I think people need to understand, and this is what is laid out in the letter that you signed, is that these synthetic drugs, mifepristone, not only do we have the aborted babies going into the wastewater system, but these drugs are not filtered out through the filtration systems of the wastewater treatment. Therefore, in some cases, getting back into the drinking water and those drugs having an impact upon the fertility potentially of women who are actually trying to have babies.
2: Yeah, it's an interesting dichotomy, right? In that, you know, we need EPA who has authority in this area to be able to not only increase and understand the science here, but also to be able to take affirmative steps to be able to act. Because clearly we know the broader impact of mifepristone and what it's doing to the loss of life across our country. But here, there's a direct and tangible impact across every state in our country as a result of the use of this chemical abortion drug.
6: So, I mean, this is something that everyone should be concerned about because it's affecting, potentially affecting everybody. Let me ask you this question, General Marshall. Is this being treated differently because it's related to abortion?
2: That's the concern. You know, look, you and I support this administration, but at the same time, it's our responsibility to call out the administration when we think they're not moving fast enough. Mifepristone is one of those areas in which both the FDA and EPA now have the ability to take action, and hopefully this letter is prompting them to be able to do so.
6: Now, the states have been acting. Unfortunately, they're being undermined by federal policy in many cases. But you, as the chief law enforcement officer in Alabama, have taken steps to deal with the manufacturers of these drugs.
2: Yeah, we see, although abortion itself is a criminal act in Alabama, and AGs likewise have protections within their authority to deal with fraud. We sent out this week six cease and desist letters to online vendors that provide chemical abortion drugs across our country, including what we think is in Alabama, calling them, number one, to understand that it's a criminal act in Alabama, but also the fraudulent nature in which they're advertising in our state, specifically around the lack of disclosure of harms to women. And we've asked them to be able to stand down if they're engaging in business in Alabama, which is otherwise illegal.
6: A final question on this front, General Marshall, going back to the EPA, what do you hope to hear from the EPA, that they will adopt policies that will test the water regarding mifepristone?
2: Not only to be able to adopt policies to be able to test, but then to be able to take action within their authority for those that are in violation. You know, there's significant regulatory authority that vests within the EPA, and we think this is an area in which they can exercise it.
4: All right. Switching topics, General. I want to talk about the House Judiciary Committee that was a committee hearing that was held this week. It was the second hearing on the disturbing allegations against the Southern Poverty Law Center, which they're in Alabama. That's their headquarters. You can look out your window and see their headquarters. These latest revelations in the superseding indictment shows that they alleges they have funded extremists, deceived their donors, actually funding the material for cross burnings.
2: Yeah, it's not that they were trying to stop extremism. They're profiting from it. And we have, along with the Middle District's indictment of the SPLC that's now pending, you have both Florida and Alabama using, again, those consumer protection powers we talked about earlier with requests for information to the SPLC to be able to respond. Who are you funding? How much were you funding? What groups were they connected to? And what did you do in leveraging the information that you received as it relates to the fundraising arm of that operation? I think the results we're going to see are shocking. I'm anxious to be able to see what action that we'll be able to take as a result of that information. But look, this week's testimony has shown a light, maybe in ways that many across the country are not aware of, is not only the use of the designation of hate groups to suppress conservative voices, including yours, but also the impact that it's having on many companies across our nation. I thought the action of the committee this week to be able to bring people together, to be able to share that testimony and cause the interim director of the SPLC to be able to have to answer questions, was a positive first step.
4: General, having heard now the testimony, this was the second hearing that the Judiciary Committee has had, and of course your own investigation, are you concerned that this goes beyond just the SPLC, that there was a conspiracy of sources? They worked with banking entities. They worked with the technology companies to deplatform and the banks to debank conservatives.
2: Yeah, I think that's clearly part of what our investigation and Florida's investigation is attempting to find out, is that not only did these efforts in reaching out to hate groups allow them to foster fundraising opportunities, but the designation they had and that list that they provide was also the vehicle for woke corporations and others to try to suppress those positive organizations that were doing good work. Look, Family Research Council, ADF, and others across the country who are doing good work were very much the target of the SPLC. And why? Because their values and their principles directly contrast with what the SPLC stands for.
4: Well, I look forward to seeing the results of that investigation, General. Thanks so much for joining us.
2: Always good to be with you.
4: General Steve Marshall. All right, don't go away. Are moms and dads outdated terms? Lawmakers in New York think so. We'll talk about it.
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4: Welcome back to This Week on Capitol Hill. Political movements have long understood that language shapes culture. From the French Revolution to the Marxist movements in Europe and communist regimes in Asia, ideological leaders have sought to advance their agendas not only through political power, but through linguistic change. By redefining familiar terms, elevating preferred expressions, and marginalizing traditional language, they have attempted to reshape public understanding of reality itself. As George Orwell famously observed, the corruption of language often precedes the corruption of thought. The latest example of this cultural Marxism that has infested blue states like New York is a bill awaiting Governor Kathy Hochul's signature, S-9316. Supporters describe it as a measure making technical revisions to New York family law. But it does far more than that. It raises a fundamental question. What happens when ideology replaces reality? The bill is officially described as substituting parentage for paternity and filiation throughout state law, but among its most significant changes are the replacement of mother with gestating parent and father with non-gestating parent. For now, if you live in New York, the focus is limited just on state statutes, not greeting cards, so your Father's Day card that you purchase remains safe, at least for now. If Governor Hochul signs the legislation, a number of gender-specific parental terms would be replaced with what supporters call gender-neutral language. Among the changes, mother would become gestating parent, father would become non-gestating parent, paternity proceedings would become parentage proceedings. As history repeatedly demonstrates, language matters. The question is not whether words shape culture. The question is who gets to define the words. Is replacing mother and father with gestating parent and non-gestating parent merely a technical modernization of legal terminology? Or is it another step in the left's effort to further erase our understanding of God's design for mankind? Does truthfulness matter in our laws? Does accuracy matter? It should. The Apostle James wrote, "Above all, my brethren, do not swear either by heaven or by earth or with any other oath, but let your yes be yes and your no, no, lest you fall into judgment." James's warning is not primarily about oaths. It is about truthfulness, reliability, and integrity in our speech. Words matter because truth matters. As followers of Christ, we cannot participate in this ideological assault on truth, even when it's wrapped in the language of so-called inclusion, modernization, or progress. The cultural Marxists of our day understand what revolutionaries throughout history have understood. If you can redefine words, you can reshape thought. If you can reshape thought, you can reshape culture. That is why language is always one of the first battlefields in a cultural revolution. And that is why motherhood and fatherhood must be replaced with sterile mechanistic terms that strip away both meaning and design. Ultimately, this is not an attack on words. It is an attack on one of the last great bulwarks standing in the way of their vision for society, the family as God created it. The cultural Marxists of our day are paving the way for their political agenda by weakening one of the primary institutions established by God for human flourishing. When a culture can no longer speak truthfully about mothers and fathers, it is well on its way
20: to forgetting what they really are. And that has been This Week on Capitol Hill.
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1: Okay, today's question comes from Brady in Colorado. He says, my brother and dad are pressuring me to go into debt to buy the new Swatch XAP.
0: Swatch by AP. I think the X is like a buy.
1: Okay,
0: sort of,
1: yeah. Swatch by AP pocket watch, which can be around $1,500. How do I tell them I'm in baby step two and would rather pay off my debt instead of adding more to it? They say it's an investment and will increase in value for resale purposes, so it's not dumb to get one. I'm trying to be different because normal is broke. How do I keep a relationship with

0: my family if they don't support my decisions around debt. So let me start by saying sometimes, because, you know, we do a question of the day every show. And sometimes I'll look ahead and read the question but I like surprising myself sometimes, because sometimes these
1: came in fresh on this one.
0: Yeah, I did. And, you know, Brady, the answer to your question is, how do you tell them no? You simply say no. Okay. I got to believe you're over 18 at least, over 21, maybe even.
1: If they're pressuring you to take on debt, it's not a 7-year-old.
0: Yeah. But I'm just saying, the point is, you're an adult and you have the ability to say respectfully to your elders, no, I'm not going to do that. And honestly, just saying it like that, there's no disrespect there. And you don't need to qualify it, honestly, in any way. If you want to say, no, I'm not going to do that because I'm paying off debt, you can. But you really don't even need to do that, especially if you know they don't have the same views on debt as you. Because if you do qualify it with that, knowing they don't have the same views, the next thing you're going to be having is an argument or some sort of, you know, confrontation on why to pay off debt, why you don't need to pay. And it's like, I don't even want to deal with all of that. It's okay to simply say, I'm not going to spend my money on that this time. Move on.
1: I love it. I just love the part where he says, how do I keep a relationship with my family if they don't
0: That's crazy.
1: If they end the relationship because you didn't buy a buzzy watch that could go up in value.
0: What type of people are these?
1: I don't understand what this relationship was to begin with. Well, and if they love this so much, why don't they buy it?
2: All the things to feel peer pressure about. I wouldn't expect a pocket watch. I think, like, you know, getting offered drugs in high school, not like buying a pocket watch.
1: Yeah, DARE didn't teach me about the pressure I'd feel from people wanting me to go into debt for pocket watches. I just love that his brother and dad, they're like ganging up on him. If they love it so much, they think it's such a great investment, why aren't they buying them all up?
0: Yeah, or maybe they'd buy one for you and just gift it to you because, you know, you need to have one so bad.
1: How about this? Let them buy it. You can buy it off of them for a higher price if you love it one day.
0: Yeah.
1: And they can make their money.
0: So the bigger topic here is the idea that when you hang out with Ramsey for long enough and you've decided, you know what these knuckleheads are talking about, that kind of makes sense to me, right? This idea of paying off debt, living on less than you make, the borrower a slave to the lender, sacrificing to win, delayed gratification.
1: This is countercultural.
0: Yes.
1: Controversial behavior.
0: All of this, when you sign up for that, you have to know that everybody's not going to agree with it, and that's okay. You've got to know that people are going to have questions, and that's okay. And I want to say that when you subscribe to this and you actually start doing it, people are going to have questions, and they are going to say, oh, like, your life looks different. They're going to notice it. You can't do the things that we teach, George, without people noticing it. So if you thought you were going to do it and fly under the radar, George and I are just here to tell you that's not really possible, because you're creating a radical change in your life, and you cannot create a radical change without it showing. And that's a very, very good thing. So
1: absolutely.
0: It's good that you're seeing this, Brady.
1: It will offend people if you don't go with the stream. When you go upstream, it offends them because they think, well, you think you're better than us, Jade, because you're plant-based.
0: Yeah.
1: That's offensive to me as someone who enjoys eating red meat. It's like, dude, live your life, bro, you know? But there's some reason, like, if you, let's say you drink alcohol, a friend who doesn't, you go, hey, man, have a drink. They go, no, I'm good. And they go, why? They must know exactly why. They want to pressure you into it because you don't. It's just like people have their own values, their own principles.
0: Let me give you a hot take. My hot take on that is the things that you just said, money, maybe drinking, maybe your diet, when people feel the need to press in that type of way, which is kind of more like a negative kind of way, I think that it's usually because you've held up a mirror in front of their face. And so when you're doing, for example,
1: they feel judged.
0: We'll keep it to money. When you're doing the Ramsey principles and you're doing what I'm going to call financially responsible behavior, and you say to, you know, these jimbronis, Brady's, you know, brother and dad, when you get around them and you say, hey, I'm paying off debt, I don't want to buy a pocket watch, instead of them going and taking a moment to reflect and go, oh, wow, I've never done something like that, or I've never prioritized debt like that, or that, you know, or just going, oh, okay, you know, maybe you don't have to have this crazy reaction. Instead, they look at themselves and go, oh, in many ways, and this can happen subconsciously, in many ways, that's far more responsible than the things I'm doing over here. And so rather than reckon with that in the moment, they create a controversy out of it, and they create an argument out of it, and they start judging you and projecting onto you instead of just going, huh, what a responsible thing this guy who's likely younger than me is doing. And it happens all the time. It's like, I can tell you, you start doing well with your money. You start paying off debt. Your lifestyle starts to look different. You go around folks that you've been hanging around out around your whole life. And suddenly it's like they have a little bit of haterade, you know, going through their veins. And it's like, well, where did that happen? It's because you're holding up a mirror. Yeah. And you're going, I started doing these actions that are hard to do, but I stuck with it. And maybe in the beginning, you were the one laughing at me for budgeting. And now you're actually seeing it working. And instead of congratulating, you're hating. And if that's you, if you're a hater out there, you need to stop. You need to look at people and get curious about what it is that they're doing instead of judging them. If somebody's driving the car you wish you drove, if somebody's out of the student loan debt that you're still in, if somebody cut up the credit card that you're still ringing up buy now, pay later and DoorDash on, ask them how they did it. Stop hating on them. It's a bad look and you need to stop.
1: Jade really just told him, check yourself before you wreck
0: bro,
1: yourself.
0: Bro, I got upset there for a minute.
1: Some pent-up rage in there.
0: Sorry.
1: If you wrong Jade,
0: I pity the fool.
1: I'd be running right. I'd be fleeing the country right now.
0: I love you guys, but I'm just telling you the truth. Like, there's my empathy.
1: Yeah. Having worked here now for 13 years, I've heard all the flack and all the judgments. And yeah. I go, you know what? They don't pay my bills, and therefore they don't get a vote. It's that simple. You want to buy me a watch? Great. But you're not going to push me to go into debt to buy something I didn't want to buy in the first place. As in, you know what's an investment? An investment.
0: I love that, George.
1: Like investing into the stock market in a mutual fund. Buying a watch is a cute hobby, and if it pays off for you, good for you.
0: Yeah, yeah.
1: I mean, you love shoes.
0: I love shoes.
1: You and your husband, Sam, big shoe people. I can't imagine what your closet looks like.
0: I'm nervous to even, would be nervous
1: like,
0: to even say.
1: You guys would say you're kind of hobbyist collectors.
0: Yes.
1: There's a good portion of money tied up in those shoes.
0: Yes.
1: But you're not doing it as, boy, oh boy, this is our retirement plan.
0: No. And you earn the right to do it when you eat your vegetables first, then later on you can do the dessert. And it's true. When you walk through the baby steps, you pay off your debt, you do your emergency fund, you do all these things that, again, make you financially responsible adult, then you get to do the fun things. When he's done paying off his debt and he gets everything set up, I hope he buys as many pocket watches as his budget allows, you know? But today's just not the day to do it, and that's the crux of what we teach, delayed gratification. If you can...
1: Sacrifice now so you don't have to later. Because guess what? You go into debt for a watch you're going to be making payments on with interest. Well, you're going to sacrifice later with those payments, robbing your income, and potentially this watch not going up in value, and you're going to sell it at a loss.
0: And not to be too psychological about this, but I think we've all experienced when we bought something before we could truly afford it, and that item speaks to you. When you buy the car that you couldn't afford and you've got that $1,200 or $850 payment, every time you get in the car, it's reminding you how big of a portion of your budget this is. I'm the thing that's keeping you from investing. I'm the thing that's keeping you from having kids going to college without student loans. I'm the thing keeping you from retiring when you want. They talk to you. So buy it when you can afford it. And then when your things speak to you, they just tell you what a great person you are.
1: That's right. I like my wealth invisible. And that's hard for a lot of people to grasp who are material, who want to be a little showier with their cars and their watches. So no thanks, Jabradies.
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their life. 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

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Cost maxing. It's like I care about my time. I care about my money. I make sure that I have a plan. I don't care what. Yeah, it's got a vibe to it. It's got a.

0: impact my credit score. And then my mom's excuse is, you never know when an emergency will come up. So how do I convince them that closing the credit cards as we pay them off is the right move?
1: Well, first off, the only person's opinion that matters here is the husband. You know,
0: right.
1: it's okay for you to be thinking about what he thinks, but mom.
2: Yeah.
1: When did she enter the chat?
2: Do you generally take advice from them and live by it?
0: No. I'm definitely my own person.
2: Okay.
0: But and it would be nice to have my husband on board.
1: Yes, well, I agree with that.
2: That's a big one. It sounds like you guys weren't aligned to begin with on just money values and principles.
0: That is correct.
2: So now this is just a sort of a symptom of a deeper issue, which is fine. Mm-hmm. We can still deal with that. But he needs to be willing to see your side. And it sounds like he's already pre-decided that he's not changing his mind, that a credit card is a necessary tool in today's America.
0: Right. So that was the case. And then a few days ago when y'all's people reached out to me to discuss my question on the show, I started going over the numbers with him. And he's like, oh, well, we can pay off all of that by such and such date. And I'm like, oh, okay.
1: That's good.
0: Right. I'm like, okay. But then in my back of my head, it's like, okay, I'll believe it when I see it kind of thing.
1: How long you been married?
0: 8 years.
1: Eight years. Is this the first time that this has been a goal, or has it been a goal before and you guys just never got traction?
0: It's been a goal before and we've never gotten traction.
1: And it's been your idea?
0: It was kind of both of our ideas. I just was more intense about it.
1: Why do you think that is? If you could guess, is it he just doesn't want to get uncomfortable? Is it he doesn't believe the numbers? What facet of it stops him?
0: I think it's just, you know, how a lot of people are controversial about the Dave Ramsey, you know, pay cash for everything. And I think that's what he's more apprehensive about.
1: So in his mind, at some point, you're going to need to borrow money at some point.
0: We will for a mortgage. We currently rent, but I don't have any interest in buying a house until we pay off our debt that we have now.
1: True, but if he's thinking now we're getting down to the nitty gritty, because if we can understand, okay, him paying off the debt's not the issue for him. For him, the issue is if we pay off everything and close the accounts, that means we can't build a credit score. If we can't build a credit score, that means we can't buy a house. I think that's what's happening in his brain.
0: Right.
1: Okay. So we just need to debunk that, George, and we can win this battle.
2: So do you guys have any other accounts open outside of these credit cards, any debt accounts?
0: Yeah, so I have a student loan. That one is just under $2,500.
2: Okay.
0: And then anything else? We have two vehicles, and that's what our biggest debt is our two vehicles.
2: What's left on those?
0: They're $78,000.
2: Goodness gracious.
1: Together?
0: That's together.
2: What's your household income?
0: $215.
2: I'm so glad there was a two in the start of that number. I was about to lose it. Okay. This is a solvable problem. He wants to buy a house, right? Is that his stated main financial goal?
0: I think eventually. He just doesn't really seem any, like, he's not super driven to purchase a house right now. I would like to buy a house. Actually, and we might even consider purchasing the house that we're renting right now. But
2: see, that's where I think if you guys were aligned on a goal, then the how will be so much easier. Because if you said, hey, our stated goal is we want to buy a house in 2 years. That's the goal. 3 years. What's the best way to get there? Well, getting rid of these car payments would really help us save up more and free up payments so that we have margin to afford the mortgage, right? This is common sense. So as far as the credit score thing goes, in my book, Breaking Free from Broke, I wrote it for guys like your husband to show them our side of the story with data, with humor, in a very logical way, walking through what life is like without a credit score, how to navigate the system, even how to get a mortgage without a credit score, which, by the way, Jade and I have both done.
1: Mm-hmm.
2: And I've listened to
0: you guys talk about it. So I'm like trying to explain to them, like, no, we don't need a credit score to do this. We can do manual underwriting. And they're just like, what? And I'm like, yeah, they talk about it all the time.
1: So let us explain it again for those watching, and so you can play this back for your husband, and we can explain it just in case you left something out. It'll make more sense.
0: Oh, yeah, I've got my notebook ready.
1: Okay, so manual underwriting, it allows you to get a home loan but they're looking at other things. Instead of looking at your credit score, they're looking at other lines of credit, okay? They're looking for things like a phone bill. You can use insurance payments, electric company payments, all of those things. The thing you do have to show, though, is 12 months of documented rental history. So those are okay. the trade lines that they're looking for instead of looking at just your credit score.
2: So basically, on-time payments on all of those things will prove to them that you are a sort of less risky borrower.
1: Yeah. So 12 months of documented rental history is what you need. 12 months of other trade lines, like I said, things like cell phones, utilities, insurance. And also, they want to see the last 12, your income for the last 12 months, all right? And mm-hmm. pay stubs for, you know, at least 30 days is what they're going to want right. to see. If you're self-employed, they might also ask for your tax returns. But that's it.
0: Okay.
1: That's the only difference. And if it makes, what's your husband's name? You can make up a name if you want.
0: It's Jay.
1: So tell Jay, this is what it is. And both Jade and George have done it. And the only reason, here's the thing, you do have to do a little bit of due diligence. Every mortgage company doesn't do manual underwriting, but Churchill Mortgage does. And you can pop on their website and make sure that, you know, there's somebody in your area that can, you know, help you out, and guaranteed that's going to be the case. And so that's probably the only reason he hasn't heard of it, because most people do have credit scores and most yeah. people, but the truth is there's other options. And you need to know what all of your options are. And it's just something that's not talked about as much, because most people honestly just aren't in the position to take advantage of it.
2: Lauren, I'm going to send you a copy of my book, Breaking Free from Broke. We'll get you the audiobook version as well. You and your husband, listen to that, read that. There's two chapters you got to check out. The credit card chapter, that's chapter two, the credit score chapter as well. If you read both of those, it will give you guys the common language now to move forward and then decide what your goals are. But the reality is, I'm not convinced he cares that much about these financial goals if we're in crippling debt and not really doing much about it. You guys have out-earned a lot of these decisions so far,
1: agreed.
2: But you should be making way more progress for a couple making over $200,000 a year. I want to see you making progress toward that home and not just, well, one day, let's get on paper. 2 years from now,
1: yes.
2: we're going to have $100,000 saved up.
1: And if monetary, like looking at the numbers, like George just said, doesn't work, go to the emotional route. Say, what do you want? Instead of thinking goals based on numbers, think, what do I want to feel? Do I want to feel free? Do I want to feel peace? Do I want to get rid of the shame that I feel every time I swipe our debit card? The shame that I feel every time that I look at our bank account? The shame that I feel when I think of the money that we haven't saved yet, right? Go the emotional route. You might be able to connect there if you're not able to connect on the dollars and cents just yet.

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1: David is in Memphis. Hi, David. How are you?
5: Good. How are you?
1: Better than I deserve. What's up?
5: Yeah, I was just wanting to, I guess, figure out how to get more organized with my budget. We felt like we were doing pretty good, and then we ended up having to start putting two kids through daycare, and it's eating up a lot of our flexible spending room, I guess.
1: That'll do it. That'll do it for sure. So what's your income, sir?
5: Mine is about 75 and a half, or 75,500 a year base.
1: Mm-hmm. Mm-hmm. And does your wife work outside the home? Have you got daycare, I assume?
5: Yes.
1: What's she make?
5: She just started a new job, so at the moment she's at 27,000 right now, but expecting a raise in the next few weeks.
0: By how much? What would that be?
5: Probably close to between $3 and $5 increase an hour.
0: Okay.
1: All right. And how much debt do you guys have?
5: So mine total is right at $212,000 with a mortgage.
1: How much of that's mortgage?
5: $184,000.

0: Okay, all right. Okay, so you got about, what, $60,000 in debt? No, $40,000.
1: 40, yeah.
0: 40 in debt. Yeah, okay. And what's the 40 in debt on?
2: All right, I got 2,200 in credit cards. I got 9,100 on a bad HVAC loan that I had to take when I bought the house. Then, oh, 1,900 on a zero-turn lawnmower. And then I have 14,000 in 401k loans.
0: No car loan?
2: No, sir.
0: Okay. All right. And what are you paying for daycare?
2: $270 a week.
0: $1,000 a month. Okay.
1: For both kids. Yeah.
0: Okay. Yeah, you're right. It's a matter of getting organized and, you know, we've got to stop some of these decisions that have put you into this debt and reverse that. Get the debts cleared, because if you were on a written budget, you and your wife were in agreement, and you had no debt except your house, you'd be in really, really good shape.
2: Yeah.
0: Yeah. And so stuff like the next time a zero-turn lawnmower speaks to you, you have to look at it and say, no, thank you. I'll use the one I have. We're not financing it. No, we're not using a credit card to do anything. We're cutting them up tonight. No, we're not borrowing money. No. We're not borrowing money. No, we're not borrowing money. And that's a new thing you have to learn to say, like, over and over and over again. So any kind of a crisis or a desire or an impulse or a wish or a dream that comes up, it cannot result in debt ever again because it has made your life tight and miserable. And we have to get rid of it and keep it gone. Does that sound familiar?
2: Yeah.
0: Okay, cool.
1: Yeah, so what's the part of the organization that's been hard for you guys, David? Is it doing a budget and sticking to it? Is it trying to figure out what debts to pay first? When you ask about organization, what specifically are y'all struggling with?
2: I guess how to prioritize, maybe. Because if something comes up, you know, it starts stretching really thin and we can get behind sometimes.
1: Yeah, just like monthly expenses that come up that you didn't plan.
2: Yeah.
1: Yeah, for sure. Yeah, so I think that's one reason the budget is so helpful. We'll give you a year of every dollar because it is knowing that you have a plan and anything outside the plan, there's kind of, you know, the simple word of no, of like we can't do that. We didn't plan for baseball signups. That's an extra $300 or whatever. And you're like, nope. Can't do that. Like, I mean, it really kind of forces you, especially where you guys are, how tight everything is. Like, it really does kind of create a black and white scenario for a lot of these situations where before you could kind of finagle it and like, I'll just charge on the credit card and figure it out later. When you live on a zero-based budget, it really is directing you to your decision-making, which is fabulous. So you guys sitting down and doing that and then starting to pay off this debt, smallest to largest. And so I don't even know. Can you sell the lawnmower and get some cash back?
2: I think it'd be a wash on that.
0: Good. That's $2,000 of debt gone.
2: All right.
0: This weekend, gone. Now, here's what Rachel's talking about. We're going to give you this every dollar budgeting app, and we're going to give you the premium version. We're going to pay for it free, okay? And then you and your wife are going to sit down tonight, and you're going to look at, okay, here's what our take-home pay is for me and my take-home pay for you for this month. And then we're going to take this month's income, and we're going to give every one of those dollars an assignment in the budgeting app. This much for food, this much for house payment, this much for water.
1: Insurance, yeah.
0: This much for whatever. You go right down what your life, and you say, this is where the money is going to go, and every dollar has an assignment before it comes to you. And then when it comes to you, you simply do exactly what you had already planned to do on paper, and if something pops up, and it will, then you look at the you look at the digital app together, and you say, if we're going to do this thing that popped up, what are we not going to do that we take off of here so that we can do the pop-up? Or we look at the pop-up and say, no, we're not doing it. I don't care if you popped up or not. We don't have the money because every dollar has been assigned. But, I mean, if a tire goes out and you have to buy a $200 tire,
1: sure.
0: Then you look over there and you go, okay, I got to increase car repairs by $200, and I got to decrease something else in the budget by $200 so that this continues to match and we don't get behind. And so you work on that together, and you need to have a budget committee meeting and go over this and stick to it once a week minimum right now until you get the feeling of organized. So you're telling your money what to do on that digital app, and then that app is going to tell you what to do so that you do what you said you wanted to do. That's how this works.
1: And it's easy, David, that you, with the premium version, you connect your bank account. So anytime you guys swipe your debit card, because no more credit cards, when you're swiping your debit card out of the checking account, a transaction pops into that app, and you drag and drop it so you can see literally how much you have left in each category. Like, it is right there with you. And it really does. If you follow it, it forces you to stay within the bounds. But the great thing is it creates a level of peace, too. And then you're going to expose and see, okay, how much have we been spending out to eat? How much have we been spending, you know, here or there? And you start to actually see your spending habits. And because you guys are in debt, you cut all those categories because you're doing nothing, I mean, but just survival at this point. Now,
0: shelter, clothing, transportation, utilities, and get out of debt. That's all. You're not going to see the inside of a restaurant unless you're working there as your extra job. You're not going on vacation. You're broke. You got to get this Brit mess cleaned up. Not until you get it done. And you can get it done really quick once you start doing that, because you sell the mower, you cut up the credit cards, you look around the house, see what else we can sell. We look around. I can pick up a side job this weekend and make $2,000, throw it at this credit card, and it'll be gone. I mean, you start getting creative on knocking these things out, and then you get your life back at the end of the story. And the end of the story is only about 12 or 18 months away, at the end of the first chapter of the story, I guess. Because then when you're out of debt, you can build an emergency fund. And when you build an emergency fund, then you can start investing. And, dude, you literally could retire a millionaire, if not a multimillionaire, if you follow this stuff through exactly like we teach you. And you go from disorganized at $27,000 a year looking for a $3 an hour raise and two kids in daycare and I can't breathe, all the way to millionaire. And it takes you 10, 12 years to do all that. We can show you how. That's what this app, and the app will guide you. It'll tell you what Ramsey says next. You got Ask Ramsey on the website for free. You can go in there and ask, and you call us back, and we'll help you even more if we need to.

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3: 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Yes, put it down. 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
0: Anna in Jonesboro, Arkansas. How are you?
3: I'm good. How are you guys?
0: Better than we deserve. What's up?
3: So I'm having a disagreement with my dad. And I want to know if I should sell my house to pay off my student loans.
0: Ooh.
3: Yes. We bought it together, so that's why I was talking to him about it in 2020. Yes.
0: So you don't own it by yourself?
3: Not by myself, but he will let me make the decision. He thinks that you're going to tell me something different. I think you're going to tell me to sell it.
0: Hmm. Interesting. Okay.
3: Yes.
2: We'll know in about 2 minutes.
0: Yeah, this is great. So it's a lot of power. I'm kind of scared.
3: Yeah.
0: So how much student loan have you got?
3: I've got about $33,000.
0: And what is your income?
3: I make 54 and some change as an accountant.
0: Mm-hmm. Okay. Working 40 hours.
3: Yes.
0: And you're single?
3: Yep, single, no kids.
0: Okay. All right. And what other debts do you have other than the house?
3: I paid off my car in December early, So all I have left is $1,700 on a credit card, but I have $32,000 in savings, and I could pay that off today and still have some left.
2: Oh, well, bury the lead there. So you'd sell your house.
0: Instead of cleaning out your savings.
2: Instead of dumping your savings and building it back up in 24 months.
3: So the reason that my dad is hesitant is because my mortgage is like $880
0: a month. No, we're asking you, why would you sell your house when you have the money in the bank to pay off the debt?
3: I don't have the money in the bank. I have $3,200, not $32,000.
0: Okay. Well, that's a little different. All right.
3: Sorry,
0: you may have said 32 and we put a zero on it. I don't know. Okay. Okay. All right. $3,200.
3: So I have enough to pay off the credit card.
2: Okay.
3: Debt.
2: Gotcha. $1,500.
0: Yeah, and then you pay off the credit card debt. You got your $1,000 left. Then we're working on the student loan, and you make 54. Mm-hmm. And what is your house payment?
3: $885.
0: Okay. How long have you owned it?
3: 6 years.
0: How much car debt did you pay off, and how long did it take you?
3: I think I paid it a year and a half off early.
0: What was the total debt, and how long did it take you to pay that total debt once you attacked it?
3: It was $13,000, and it took 5 years.
0: That's not attacking it. What I was trying to get at was, did you pay off $13,000 in 5 months or something? And no, you didn't. You just piddled away at the thing.
3: Mm-hmm.
0: Okay. All right.
2: Anna, if you looked at what you bring in each month, and if you lived on nothing, you paid rent, some groceries, kept the lights on, and that's about it. Like, I mean, you really had
0: no life.
2: Yeah. How much extra would you have per month just with your salary?
3: I take about 33 a month, so I would probably need, like, depending on gas and groceries, like 1600 ish.
2: Okay. What if we just said 2000 just to play it a little safe? That's $1,300 extra. Mm-hmm. And if you got, you know, a part-time job at night and weekends, which I know is not...
0: Bookkeeping.
2: Not fun. Oh, yeah.
0: Side hustle.
2: Yeah.
0: Big money.
3: I've been looking into that.
2: Yeah. And you brought in an extra $2,000. You know what I mean? That's $3,000.
0: In 10 months, you'd be done.
2: A month. And you just look at that in the calendar.
0: Stop your 401k temporarily. And did you get a tax refund last year?
3: It was like $200.
0: Okay, so you got that dialed in. Good. Okay. Anything else? Any other crap coming out of your check, like crappy insurance that you don't need and stuff?
3: No, just health and dental, and that's it.
0: Okay. Vision. Health, dental, do you have 401k coming out now?
3: I do not.
2: Okay.
0: I don't know why you're only getting home with $35,000 or $38,000 out of
2: 33 is what you said.
0: $3,300 a month,
3: 33.
0: Which is $38,000 a year. And so why are you only getting home with 38 out of 54?
2: Mm-hmm.
0: Much as your stinking health insurance.
3: All of my insurance together is 53 per paycheck. So 106.
0: Okay. All right.
2: Just feels a little low.
0: Yeah, that's still a little low. I mean, because you're grossing almost $5,000 a month, and you shouldn't be having $1,700 come out of this check.
3: No, I gross $3,300 a month.
0: No.
3: I get $1,600 per paycheck.
0: No, you take home $3,300 a month. $54,000 is your income, correct?
3: Yeah.
0: $60,000 a year is $5,000 a month. Okay? I can't get down to 33. There's something wrong with your check to me. But aside from that, I'm going to investigate your check and see what's coming out. Make sure nothing is coming out except health insurance. That's it. And taxes. And the appropriate amount of taxes. Not too much. Then I'm going to pick up an extra job, side hustling, bookkeeping, and bring in another $1,500 to $2,000 a month.
2: Mm-hmm.
0: Then I'm going to take the every dollar budget and get on beans and rice, rice and beans. And I'm going to be clear of this $33,000 in debt in less than 14 months. and your dad wins the argument.
3: Hmm.
0: Because I wouldn't sell my
2: house.
0: I would not sell a house where you've got a great payment like this and a great interest rate, and you like the house. I would not sell the house.
2: And a great mortgage payment. I mean, yeah, your payment is.
0: I would not sell it. I would not sell it for 14 months worth of hustle. And I'd go. I'd lean in with 14 months worth of hustle and clean the student loan out and get rid of it. The only reason you're selling it is you didn't have hope that you were ever going to get rid of it otherwise. And I just gave you a 14-month detailed plan, and Rachel did, on getting rid of it. And if you get rid of it in 14 months, it'd be silly to sell your house.
2: Because how much equity's in it,
3: Anna? I just have so much. Well, that's the thing, is that the houses that are that sold for what mine did around the time and are selling now are selling for between $200K to $220K.
2: And what'd you buy it for?
3: I bought it for $149, put $7 down, so my loan was for $142.
0: You're sitting in a sweet spot. Don't walk
2: away
0: from
2: this. Yeah, I wouldn't.
0: This is perfect. There's people all over America going, I could have a $200,000 house. Oh, my God.
3: Yeah.
0: I didn't even know they existed.
2: With an $800 mortgage payment.
0: They Jonesboro, Arkansas, and
2: true.
0: A single lady making $54,000 owns it. Yeah, that's... The house is the last thing I sell if it's the only way I have hope to get you out. And I got a lot of hope, a lot of hope mathematically that you're going to be out of this without it. So you can do this. Oh, and by the way, let's just fast forward. What happens to your life when you don't have a student loan hanging over your head and a credit card hanging over your head and a car debt hanging over your head and you've learned to live on this budget? Oh, we can start putting money in that Roth 401k. Oh, then we start to talk about how fast does your income at 15% of your income turn you into a millionaire? Pretty stinking fast, kiddo. It's about 18 years is my estimate sitting here today. So you're going to retire with $1 million in your 401k 18 years from now.
2: And maybe
0: and
2: in that same
0: house. A paid-for house that by then will be worth $600,000.
2: That's right. 600.
0: Yeah. I just tripled it.
2: Yeah. All right.
0: 18 years from now.
2: Sure.
0: Why not?
2: Yeah. Why not?
0: It's a $200,000 house. It's already doubled once. Yeah.
2: Just like that. Right, Dave?
0: Yeah. Just like that. That's how you do it. Just like that. You just move your nose from one side to the other. Like,
2: just
0: ding, ding, ding, ding,
2: make
0: and
2: it
0: there
2: happen.
0: Goes. Just
2: make
0: like
2: it
0: that.
2: Happen.
0: Yeah. So.
2: No, but here. But honestly, yeah, that people selling their house is if their house is the problem. And for some people, their mortgage payment is huge. They have no margin. They're not able to get out of that. They
0: or
2: have
0: you
2: some
0: hate
2: equity.
0: Your house.
2: Yeah, and you're wanting to move anyways. Sure. Like there's there's some reasons, but the amount of effort and time it takes for moving, selling, and then you're going to have to go buy something else and it's going to be double what, you know what I mean? You're going to, that increase that you are on the better half on is going to be there waiting for you for the new house. So it's not worth leaving. So sorry, Anna.
0: No, I want you to get a little dirt under your fingernails and get this done, baby. You can do this. I'm sorry. For your sake, your dad wins the argument. If you want to win with money in 2026, you can't keep living normal. Normal's broke. You need a plan. 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
0: Hey, homeschool parents, you guys have so much on your plate. 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
5: 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Yes, put it down. You're going to live. 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
9: 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So many marriages where there's a child with special needs end up in divorce due to the stress of round-the-clock care. 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

0: high school, not like buying a pocket watch.
1: Yeah, D.A.R.E. didn't teach me about the pressure I'd feel from people wanting me to go into debt for pocket watches. I just love that his brother and dad, they're like ganging up on him. If they love it so much, they think it's such a great investment, why aren't they buying them all up?
2: Yeah, or maybe they'd buy one for you and just gift it to you because, you know, you need to have one so bad.
1: How about this? Let them buy it. You can buy it off of them for a higher price if you love it one day.
2: Yeah.
1: And they can make their money.
2: So the bigger topic here is the idea that when you hang out with Ramsey for long enough and you've decided, you know what, what these knuckleheads are talking about, that kind of makes sense to me, right? This idea of paying off debt, living on less than you make, the borrower a slave to the lender, sacrificing to win, delayed gratification.
1: This is countercultural.
2: Yes.
1: Controversial behavior.
2: All of this, when you sign up for that, you have to know that everybody's not going to agree with it, and that's okay. You've got to know that people are going to have questions, and that's okay. And I want to say that when you subscribe to this and you actually start doing it, people are going to have questions, and they are going to say, oh, like, your life looks different. They're going to notice it. You can't do the things that we teach George without people noticing it. So if you thought you were going to do it and fly under the radar, George and I are just here to tell you that's not really possible, because you're creating a radical change in your life, and you cannot create a radical change without it showing. And that's a very, very good thing. So
1: absolutely.
2: It's good that you're seeing this, Brady.
1: It will offend people if you don't go with the stream. When you go upstream, it offends them because they think, well, you think you're better than us, Jade, because you're plant-based?
2: Yeah.
1: That's offensive to me as someone who enjoys eating red meat. It's like, dude, live your life, bro, you know? But there's some reason, like if you, let's say you drink alcohol, a friend who doesn't, you go, hey, man, have a drink. They go, no, I'm good. And they go, why? They must know exactly why. They want to pressure you into it because you don't. It's just like people have their own values, their own principles.
2: Let me give you a hot take. My hot take on that is the things that you just said, money, maybe drinking, maybe your diet, when people feel the need to press in that type of way, which is kind of more like a negative kind of way, I think that it's usually because you've held up a mirror in front of their face. And so when you're doing, for example,
1: they feel judged.
2: We'll keep it to money. When you're doing the Ramsey principles and you're doing what I'm going to call financially responsible behavior, and you say to, you know, these jimbronis, Brady's, you know, brother and dad, when you get around them and you say, hey, I'm paying off debt, I don't want to buy a pocket watch, instead of them going and taking a moment to reflect and go, oh, wow, I've never done something like that, or I've never prioritized debt like that, or that, you know, or just going, oh, okay, you know, maybe you don't have to have this crazy reaction. Instead, they look at themselves and go, oh, in many ways, and this can happen subconsciously, in many ways, that's far more responsible than the things I'm doing over here. And so rather than reckon with that in the moment, they create a controversy out of it, and they create an argument out of it, and they start judging you and projecting onto you instead of just going, huh, what a responsible thing this guy who's likely younger than me is doing. And it happens all the time. It's like, I can tell you, you start doing well with your money. You start paying off debt. Your lifestyle starts to look different. You go around folks that you've been hanging around out around your whole life, and suddenly it's like they have a little bit of haterade, you know, going through their veins. And it's like, well, where did that happen? It's because you're holding up a mirror and you're going, I started doing these actions that are hard to do, but I stuck with it. And maybe in the beginning, you were the one laughing at me for budgeting, and now you're actually seeing it working. And instead of congratulating, you're hating. And if that's you, if you're a hater out there, you need to stop. You need to look at people and get curious about what it is that they're doing instead of judging them. If somebody's driving the car you wish you drove, if somebody's out of the student loan debt that you're still in, if somebody cut up the credit card that you're still ringing up buy now, pay later and DoorDash on, ask them how they did it. Stop hating on them. It's a bad look and you need to stop.
1: Jade really just told him, check yourself before you wreck yourself.
2: Bro, I got upset there for a minute.
1: Some pent up rage in there.
2: I'm sorry.
1: If you wrong Jade,
2: I pity the fool.
1: I'd be running, right? I'd be fleeing the country.
2: I'm just telling you the truth. Like, there's my empathy.
1: Yeah. Having worked here now for 13 years, I've heard all the flack and all the judgments. And I go, you know what? They don't pay my bills and therefore they don't get a vote. It's that simple. You want to buy me a watch? Great. But you're not going to push me to go into debt to buy something I didn't want to buy in the first place. As in, you know, it's an investment? An investment.
2: I love that, George.
1: Like investing into the stock market in a mutual fund. Buying a watch is a cute hobby, and if it pays off for you, good for you.
2: Yeah, yeah.
1: I mean, you love shoes. You, I love shoes. You and your husband, Sam, big shoe people. I can't imagine what your closet looks like.
2: I don't, I'm nervous to even, would be nervous to even
1: You guys
2: say.
1: Would say you're kind of hobbyist collectors.
2: Yes.
1: There's a good portion of money tied up in those shoes.
2: Yes.
1: But you're not doing it as, boy, oh boy, this is our retirement plan.
2: No. And you earn the right to do it when, to take your phrase, when you eat your vegetables first, then later on you can do the dessert. And it's true. When you walk through the baby steps, you pay off your debt, you do your emergency fund, you do all these things that, again, make you responsibly, a financially responsible adult, then you get to do the fun things. When he's done paying off his debt and he gets everything set up, I hope he buys as many pocket watches as his budget allows, you know? But today's just not the day to do it, and that's the crux of what we teach, delayed gratification. If you can...
1: Sacrifice now so you don't have to later. Because guess what? You go into debt for a watch you're going to be making payments on with interest. Well, you're going to sacrifice later with those payments, robbing your income, and potentially this watch not going up in value, and you're going to sell it at a loss.
2: And not to be too psychological about this, but I think we've all experienced when we bought something before we could truly afford it, and that item speaks to you. When you buy the car that you couldn't afford and you got that $1,200 or $850 payment, every time you get in the car, it's reminding you how big of a portion of your budget this is. I'm the thing that's keeping you from investing. I'm the thing that's keeping you from having kids going to college without student loans. I'm the thing keeping you from retiring when you want. They talk to you. So buy it when you can afford it. And then when your things speak to you, they just tell you what a great person you are.
1: That's right. I like my wealth invisible. And that's hard for a lot of people to grasp who are material, who want to be a little showier with their cars and their watches. So no thanks, Jabradies.
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0: Welcome to Psalms of Hope with Samantha Landy, author of over 20 books, businesswoman, magazine columnist, Bible teacher, international conference speaker, and distinguished woman of the year from Northwood University. The scripture says in Isaiah 55:11, "So shall my word be that goes forth from my mouth. It shall not return to me void, but it shall accomplish what I please, and it shall prosper in the thing for which I sent it." It is Samantha's desire to fulfill this scripture, encircling the earth with God's word and God-honoring music, bringing the message of Jesus and his love to you. And now, here's Samantha.
1: Welcome to Psalms of Hope. Well, some listeners have written that the day this program comes on in their area, it's a special day for them. Well, the privilege of spending this time with you is special for me too. And I'm very excited to be sharing with you on this program some stories of how various songs came to be written and sometimes what special meaning it has for me. I believe music is one of the great gifts that God has extended to his children. Through God-honoring music, I've had some of my most precious spiritual experiences with the Lord as I gave to him my adoration and praise and received back an incredible awareness of his love for me. And that's one reason why I play a song in between my modern day psalms, as I call them, to encourage and bless you too. As I'm now in my 14th year of broadcast, you dear listeners have affirmed that you too enjoy this format. Thank you for your letters and emails and prayers and support. And if you haven't written in, I'd love to hear from you too. Well, this first song I'm going to play for you is by Thomas Dorsey, who wrote over 450 jazz and blues songs. Well, some years later, he suffered a nervous breakdown after he lost his wife and newborn son. During that time, he turned his life over to Christ and began leading the choir in his church and writing Christian music. Thomas died in 1983, and in his lifetime, he wrote over 1,000 Christian songs, many of which are sung today. Well, in 1937, Thomas Dorsey wrote the song, Peace in the Valley. Now, fast forward 40 years, and my husband and I were ministering in Jamaica. I'll never forget a young man early one morning working in the flower beds outside our hotel cabana, and he was singing Peace in the Valley. He sang, "I am tired and so weary, but I must go along." And then the young man continued singing of a time coming when he sang, "The morning is bright, and the Lamb is the light, and the night is as clear as the day." Oh, I can still hear his rich, melodic voice in the early morning like it was yesterday, singing about the peace that only Jesus can give. Now here's Vern Jackson, one of my favorite singers, singing for you, Peace in the Valley.

yes, that's what Jesus promises us. Not that we won't go through a valley, but with Jesus, we can have peace in the valley. You know, there are certain words in the Bible that are comforting and precious to us. Words like love, joy, peace. The list could go on, but no word in the Bible is more precious to us in a time of trouble than the word peace. And that's what Jesus promises us. Well, on this program, I'm sharing the story of how songs came to be written. This next song I'm going to tell you about was written by Mary John Wilkin, and she wrote over 400 country songs. Many of them were recorded by the top country artists. But with all of her fame and fortune, she was not happy, and she became an alcoholic. When she was at the lowest point in her life, even having considered suicide, she gave her life to Christ. But still tempted with her addiction, one day she sat down at the piano and began to play and sing out of her spirit the entire chorus to One Day at a Time. She quickly wrote the words on the back of an envelope as fast as she could write, and then continued to sing it again with the words flowing out of her. Well, since that time, Mary John has written approximately 300 gospel songs. One of the first songs she wrote, and her most famous, One Day at a Time, has been recorded by more than 600 artists. Well, the song the Lord gave her, which really is a prayer, says, "One day at a time, that's all I'm asking from you. Just give me the strength to do every day what I have to do." Oh, I think all of us have gone through times in our lives when we aren't sure we could make it through our trials. But like Mary John Wilkin, we can pray, "Lord, help me one day at a time. That's all I'm asking from you." If you find yourself in a place in your life right now where everything seems dark and overwhelming, just take a moment to stop what you're doing and listen to Gary McSpadden singing for you.

I am only human. I am just a man. Help me believe in what I could be and all that I am. Show me the stairway I have to climb, Lord. For my sake, help me to take one day at a time. Oh, sometimes that's the only prayer we can pray, isn't it? Lord, help me with just today, one day at a time. Well, I'm Samantha Landy, and this is the Psalms of Hope program, and I'm sharing with you some of my favorite songs and the stories of how they came to be written. It's my prayer that these songs will minister to your heart wherever you are in the world. Another songwriter that writes songs that speak to my heart is Andre Crouch. He didn't have any formal musical training, but as a child, sometimes he would hear something on the radio and then go home and play it on their piano at home. Well, one Sunday morning in church, when he was a very young boy, his father called him up to the piano to play a song. It was a total surprise to him, but his father realized that Andre had a gift of music. Later, he went on to get training and has been a choral arranger, as singer, as well as working on the musical score of The Lion King. Andre has received many awards and honors and written many songs that are sung by musicians all over the world. But perhaps the song that most stands out is the song titled My Tribute. Since 1971, thousands of people have recorded it around the world, and it's been translated into many languages. The words are so powerful. Let me read a few of them. How can I say thanks for the things you have done for me? Things so undeserved, yet you give to prove your love for me. The voices of a million angels could not express my gratitude. All that I am and ever hope to be, I owe it all to thee. To God be the glory for the things he has done. Oh, what a wonderful song. So take a moment with me to pause and give thanks to God as you listen to Evie Carlson sing the song, My Tribute.

Oh, yes, how can I say thanks for the things you have done for me, things so undeserved, yet you give to prove your love for me. What a wonderful song of thanks to the Lord. I hope it blessed you too. Well, Dottie Rambo is another of my favorite current day songwriters. Even though she had many problems in her life, including a lifetime of back pain, she crisscrossed the country many times, singing and ministering for the Lord. And during her life, she wrote over 2,500 songs, many of which are classics and standards in today's Christian world. One of my favorite of hers is the song, He Looked Beyond My Faults. She wrote this when her brother was dying. He was down to 65 pounds. Dottie went to visit him in the hospital, and she told him again about Jesus and that Jesus wanted to save him. But Eddie told her he had been too wicked, that he'd been in prison. He was a gambler, a thief, and had done so many things God would not save him. Sadly, she left, and later as she was praying for Eddie, the Lord gave her both the words and the melody for the song, and she went back to the hospital and said to Eddie, "My darling Eddie, I have some words for you." And she sang, "Amazing grace shall always be my song of praise, for it was grace that bought my liberty. I do not know just why he came to save me so. He looked beyond my faults and saw my need." Well, through the ministry of the words of that song, Eddie later received God's forgiveness. And maybe you, dear listener, feel like Eddie. You've done too many horrible things for God to forgive you. Or maybe the kind of person that everyone thinks is wonderful, but you know the ugly side of you. Or you may even be a Christian, and yet you know there are sins hidden deep in the recesses of your heart. Wherever you find yourself right now, just listen to this song and let Jesus confirm in your heart that he will look beyond your faults and extend to you his grace and forgiveness. Now here are the Dixie Melody Boys singing, "He Looked Beyond My Faults."

0: Yes, Jesus does look beyond our faults, loves and forgives us anyway. Oh, I'm so thankful for that, aren't you? If you're struggling without Jesus in your life, receive the gift of His grace and you will be free. You will have liberty from those sins that would bind you. Email or write to me or call the station where you're listening to this program if you need someone to pray for you. I know that God loves you and He will look beyond your faults, no matter what they are. As I've shared on earlier programs, God-honoring music is life-changing, and that's why I play music for you. You may not have thought about it, but there are hundreds of songs in the Bible, some of them composed thousands of years ago by the earliest Israelites, who used harps, trumpets, and even drums to create the songs that they sang as they worshiped the Lord and even as they went into battle. Many of King David's songs are collected in the book of Psalms, and in Psalm 145, a song of praise, David gives us some important reasons for praising God. He wrote, "His greatness is unfathomable. His splendor and majesty are glorious. His works are many and wonderful. He upholds those who fall, and His power is awesome." And yes, that's the basis for a song we now sing in our churches entitled Awesome God. I'm sure you've heard that many times. Well, I pray that you've been blessed by this program. If you'd like a CD of this program, just write and ask for the Song Stories CD, and I'll send it to you as my gift. But if you can tuck in a gift, large or small, we'd appreciate it so much. It helps us to stay on your station. So this coming week, before we meet again, may I encourage you, as the Apostle Paul wrote to the Ephesian church, to speak to one another in psalms and hymns and spiritual songs, singing and making melody in your heart to the Lord. And don't forget to write to me and ask for the CD of this program. Do tune in same time, same place next week. This is Samantha Landy, and it's my prayer that you will put your hope in God.
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3: In most homes, you'll find a Bible, or two, or three, but they're rarely read. Maybe it's because a lot of us don't really understand what the Bible is all about. The Bible is your instruction manual for life.
4: Is that what that is? Because I've seen these before, but I never saw one actually up close.
3: It contains directions in areas of business, relationships, finances, parenting, jobs. It has guidance relating to this life and the next. So why aren't more people reading it? Well, most of us intend to, someday, but we let everyday life get in the way. So why not reverse your priorities? Put off some of those things you think are so pressing and dig into the Bible right now. After all, you've got a whole lifetime to live your life.
5: Well, if it's a whole lifetime, why don't you just postpone it for one more week?
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3: 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And once you discover life's instructions in the Bible, you'll have a lot more confidence to face life.
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2: Welcome to Pray for Breakthrough's Morning Prayer and Meditation. 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Minister Nikea Coleman is the founder of Pray for Breakthrough. The main focus is on prayer and spiritual growth. The Bible states that Jesus got up very early in the morning to pray. Therefore, let's begin our day with communion with God. Now, here's your host, Nikea Coleman.
9: Hi, Minister Nikea Coleman. Welcome to the Pray for Breakthrough classroom. I have a few questions for all of you today. Number one, who is the blessed man? Number two, what makes a person blessed? Because many of us desire to be blessed, whether we are on fire for God, lukewarm, or cold. Keep watching. I have prepared an insightful teaching for all of us about who is the blessed man. I'm Minister Nikea Coleman, founder of the Pray for Breakthrough Ministry. Thank you for joining me today. Before we begin, let's open with prayer. Heavenly Father, we desire a genuine connection with you. Take us deeper, drown out every distraction so we can internalize all that you have for us today. In Jesus' name we pray, amen. Today we will study Psalm chapter 1. Again, that is Psalm chapter 1. Let's begin. Psalm chapter 1 verse 1 reads, "Blessed is the one who does not walk in step with the wicked, or stand in the way that sinners take, or sit in the company of mockers." The phrase, "blessed is the one," may lead an individual to ask, who is the blessed man? Who is the blessed individual? Many of us want to be blessed, whether we are on fire for God, lukewarm, or cold. Additionally, a multitude of us associate the term blessed with prosperity. But is God solely talking about prosperity or something else? The Hebrew word used for the term blessed means happy or happiness in this scripture. Psalm 1 provides us with a blueprint for the blessed person or a guide to experiencing the state of blessedness. There are numerous dissatisfied and unhappy Christians in the world today. Ignoring this reality will not solve the problem. The reality is, we are unlikely to solve any problem that we ignore, pretend doesn't exist, or fail to acknowledge. Could it be that many Christians lack this state of blessedness because we are not adhering to the Word of God as described in Psalm chapter 1? According to Psalm chapter 1, this state of blessedness is not to walk in step with the wicked or stand in the way that sinners take or sit in the company of mockers. This is the first prerequisite. What does the expression "not to walk in step with the wicked" mean? The term "walk" refers to a way of life or conduct. Consequently, the first thing God tells us to do to achieve true happiness is not to copy the behaviors of this world. For those of us who are parents, there is nothing more annoying or aggravating than our children feeling that we need to grant them permission to do something just because their friends or those around them are doing it. As a parent, have you ever heard your child say, Why do I have to have a curfew when my friend's parents allow my friends to stay out as long as he or she wants? Or it's not a big deal to have sex before marriage. Everyone's doing it. God is our Father, and He is our parent, and He is telling us not to copy the behaviors of the world. Do our personal lifestyle reflect the behaviors of the world or God's character? Second, the expression, the counsel of the wicked, refers to advice or any kind of direction that goes against God's law. It warns against adhering or adopting the world's view or lifestyle of those who blatantly reject or disobey God's word. Have we been adopting worldviews that reject God's laws? Have we been accepting and applauding lifestyles that go against God? The Bible tells us there are seven abominations to God: haughty eyes, a lying tongue, hands that shed innocent blood, a heart that devises wicked schemes, feet that are quick to rush into evil, a false witness who pours out lies, and a person who stirs up conflict in the community. The world is filled with haughtiness and pride, but God hates it. The worldview often overlooks lying, especially if we don't get caught, but God hates it. The world tolerates the shedding of innocent blood, but such acts are detestable to God. How many individuals of our city, community, state, and nation commit murder against the innocent without any remorse? There are times this world promotes getting even, but God hates it when we devise such evil plots. Some of us may even relish in chaos and confusion, but God hates it when we stir up conflict within our families, communities, and churches. Which one of these seven abominations have we accepted as the norm? And third, God tells us not to stand in the way that sinners take. The expression, "do not stand or set foot on the path of sinners," indicate a more deliberate action than walking. It suggests a development from casual, passive influence to active participation. It hints at when our sinning becomes more calculating or intentional. The phrase, "path of sinners," symbolizes a lifestyle of habitual sin. As humans, we know no one is perfect. However, there is a difference in the posture of one's heart between incidental sin and intentional habitual sin. We need to be very careful about surrounding ourselves with people who are purposeful and deliberate in their sins. Are we staying away from those who not only habitually sin, but also mock those who follow God? Because the Bible tells us, "Blessed is the person who does not walk in step with the wicked, or stand in the way that sinners take, or sit in the company of mockers." In this scripture, God is not calling us to operate in a religious spirit. God is not telling us that we're better than other people, for we all have sinned and fallen short of God's glory. In this context, the term sinners refer to those who habitually practice sin. Therefore, God is not calling us to condemn anyone, nor is God asking us to judge or crucify anyone to the cross. Instead, God is calling us to look inside ourselves and realize that the decisions we make and the people we choose to spend time with have a big impact on our ability to experience this state of blessedness, or simply our ability to be happy. And this brings me to key point number one. The first characteristic of a blessed man is righteousness and obedience. We need to avoid complacency, compromise, and growing comfortable with unrighteousness. It's important to be aware of the world's conformity trap, especially when their way of life is contrary to God's. The Bible tells us that bad company corrupts good character, and a companion of fools suffers harm. I love the way one pastor puts it: "You show me your friends, and I will show you your future." The reality is, it can be very easy to fall into self-deception, thinking we are invincible, especially when we are young. We can naively think nothing bad can happen to us while we are sinning until we get caught or our sin becomes exposed. I remember a young man who went away for college. As a young boy, this young man had multiple medical challenges, but through prayer, this young man and Christian family persevered, and all of his health challenges were completely healed. The parents were excited to send their son off to college. The entire family and their pastors were excited about the future, what the future held in store for this young man. While away at college, the son contracted an incurable disease that attacked his immune system. The disease was classified as an STD, sexually transmitted disease. The medication to treat the son's condition was bad for the son's kidneys and lived inside the young man's nerve cells. The disease not only affected this young man's present reality, but also his future. When this young man has kids someday, he could pass this horrible disease onto his wife and offspring. This young man's family were devastated and heartbroken when they learned the news. When the son returned home from college, it affected the entire dynamic of this family. The family could no longer share food. They could no longer wash clothes together, share bathrooms, and this son could no longer even kiss his father or mother due to the possibility of transferring the disease because the son could be contagious without exhibiting any sign or symptoms of having the illness. Needless to say, this young man's diagnosis caused the family great sorrow. The young man told his family that he was only intimate with his girlfriend, but when the girlfriend was asked to show proof that she did not have the disease, the girlfriend declined. The world considers sex before marriage not a big deal. God warns against it. This young man fell prey to the world's deception that sex before marriage is not a big deal, probably because many of his peers were doing it, and what could it hurt if he tried it, until he broke out in sores and blisters, hid his condition from his family out of shame, guilt, and humiliation, and suffered in silence until all the symptoms subsided before graduating from college and returning home. Nonetheless, the disease was incurable. So even with the symptoms subsided, the disease lived in this young man's body for the duration of his life, unless he received a divine miracle from heaven. I share this testimony because sometimes as Christians, we can naively believe there are no consequences to sin simply because we believe in God, or because it appears the whole world is doing it. However, we must avoid the influence of those who oppose God, His word, and His will. The Bible proves true, whether we believe it, accept it, or reject it. Sometimes we think if we don't believe the Bible is true, we will somehow nullify its power. That is a deception and a lie from the pit of hell. The Bible tells us that the Word of God is flawless. It is my prayer that this testimony inspires someone not to give into a spirit of compromise when it comes to doing what God says. Let's continue to read a little further. Psalm chapter 1, verse 2 reads, "But whose delight is in the law of the Lord, and who meditates on His law day and night." The term law is not merely a collection of rules, but a revelation of God's character and will. The term meditate suggests is murmuring or like a self-talk. Have we got into the discipline of speaking God's word back to ourselves? When we meditate on something, we mentally chew on it until it becomes a part of us. Are we simply reading God's word and quickly forgetting it? Or are we pondering on God's word, pronouncing it over our lives in such a capacity that it becomes a part of us? When we are faced with sickness, do we speak, by the stripes of Jesus, we are healed? When our children are facing mental health challenges, do we speak, all my children shall be taught of the Lord, and great shall be their peace? When our children are experiencing nightmares and night terrors, do we say, in peace they shall lie down and sleep, for you alone, Lord, make them to dwell in safety? We need to start chewing on the word of God like it's our favorite bubblegum, candy, or mint. We need to start craving the word of God like it's our favorite food. God's word needs to become so important to us that it naturally bubbles out of our mouths as naturally as we inhale and exhale air. I remember a pastor recommended that a congregation find a book on God's promises, read it, and start declaring God's promises over their lives. So I left church that day and researched books that had God promises. I purchased devotionals containing God's promises for healing, financial breakthrough, deliverance, and so forth. I began meditating, memorizing, and declaring God's promises over my life and the lives of those that God had called me to pray for. Again, the law in this context is not just referencing a set of rules, but also includes knowledge of God's character and His will. It will be difficult to know God and what His plan is outside of reading the Bible. The Bible tells us that God is the Word. Additionally, we cannot build our faith unless we hear the word of God. This is why it is so important to speak the word of God back to ourselves so we can hear it. When we hear the word of God, it increases our faith and confidence in God. The Bible tells us faith comes by hearing and hearing the word of God. The Bible even tells us that blessed is the one who trusts in the Lord, whose confidence is in Him. Here we see the term blessed has more to do with trusting God than money and prosperity. Some of us struggle to trust God because we don't know His word, or we hear God's word but question its legitimacy rather than choosing to believe the word of God wholeheartedly. And this brings me to key point number two. The blessed man is an individual who possesses trust and faith in God. When we are pressed and put in situations where we must rely solely on God, how comfortable are we? Let's continue to read chapter 1 of Psalms, verse 3. Psalm chapter 1, verse 3 reads, "That person is like a tree planted by streams of water, which yields its fruit in season, and whose leaf does not wither. Whatever they do prospers." A tree planted by water signifies a life that is constantly nourished and sustained. In other words, the righteous person is deliberately positioned to receive divine nourishment. The blessed person is rooted in God's word, drawing sustenance from it. I remember a season when my family was going through something very difficult. My kids were looking to me for answers. Those who were close to me were asking me, "What are you going to do, Nikea?" Honestly, I didn't know what I was going to do. I didn't know who I could really trust or which direction I should go. However, I stayed close and connected to God. I would steal away, remove all distractions, focus on reading the Word of God, and pray in the Spirit. To this day, I wouldn't say one specific decision I made resolved the issue, except I prayed and cried out to God. God intervened and worked the situation out for me. One thing I have told my children whenever we talk about what was occurring in our family at that time and how God brought us through is that I was walking by faith the entire time. I just accepted by faith that God would show up. It is by faith that I have made it this far, trusting God, leaning on God, humbling myself before God, asking God for guidance, wisdom, direction, and protection. One consistent thing I have done since childhood is pursue God through prayer. Are we positioning ourselves daily to receive from God through prayer. When our lives are aligned with God's will, they will naturally produce fruit and productivity, as seen in the lives of Abraham, Moses, Daniel, and me. Despite spiritual opposition, the one working in and through us is greater than the forces of the world. In times of famine, we will still flourish. In times of pressure, we will still produce and prosper. In times of hindrance, we will receive God's undeniable help. Why? Because God blesses and guides the righteous. This state of blessedness is rooted in a relationship with God. God is the irrigation channel, the never-ending source of fulfillment and contentment in life. It's important to understand that we must be rooted in Scripture to thrive spiritually. There are no shortcuts to bypass the spiritual discipline. I'll say this again because we need to get it in our hearts and in our minds. There are no shortcuts to bypass this spiritual discipline. Let's continue to read a little further. Psalm chapter 1, verse 4 says, "Not so the wicked. They are like chaff that the wind blows away." The Bible is clear that this state of blessedness that God is offering is not for the wicked. Many of us want it both ways. We want to be friends with the world and friends with God. But the Bible tells us friendship with the world renders us an enemy of God. The phrase friendship with the world refers to adopting values and behaviors contrary to God's will. This biblical warning of not adopting the world's views that are inconsistent with God is mentioned throughout the Old and New Testaments. How well have we heeded this warning? Let's continue to read the final two verses. Psalm chapter 1, verses 5 through 6 reads, "Therefore the wicked will not stand in the judgment, nor sinners in the assembly of the righteous. For the Lord watches over the way of the righteous, but the way of the wicked leads to destruction." The term guard is the Hebrew word yada, which implies an intimate knowledge and care. It suggests protection and guidance, with God intimately involved in the journey of the righteous. I'll say that again. The term guard is the Hebrew word yada, which implies an intimate knowledge and care. It suggests protection and guidance with God intimately involved in the journey of the righteous. Some of us may be feeling like God is distant, that God is absent in the midst of our troubles. But don't put your trust in your feelings. Instead, put your trust in God, in His word, and in His unfailing promises. The Bible tells us, "He who dwells in a secret place shall abide under the shadow of the Almighty." The concept of dwelling refers to an intimate relationship with God. The Bible tells us, "The name of the Lord is a strong tower. The righteous run to it, and they are safe." The imagery of the strong tower conveys the idea of security and safety found in the presence of God. Are we making time to get into the promise, into the presence of God? Family of God, I ask you again, are we making time to get into the presence of God? And in the book of Romans, the Bible says, "What then shall we say in response to these things? If God is for us, who can be against us?" We may be facing things that don't make sense. We may be facing some things that seem unfair, and we may be facing some things that we feel we don't even deserve. What should our response be to such things? It should be, "If God be for us, who can be against us?" The Bible even promises us an eternal hope, stating, "I give them eternal life, and they shall never perish. No one can snatch them out of my hand. My Father, who has given them to me, is greater than all. No one can snatch them out of my Father's hand. God is greater than whatever is troubling us. God is greater than whatever is troubling you. God is greater than whatever is troubling me. God is greater than whatever is troubling our children. God is greater than whatever is troubling you in the workplace. God is greater than whatever is troubling our health. And God is greater than whatever is troubling our minds. Do we have an accurate picture of God's strength? According to the Bible, God's protection for the righteous is portrayed as both a present reality and future hope. And this brings me to key point number three. God's protection of the righteous encompasses physical safety, spiritual security, and eternal assurance. In our society, we have wasted so much time building things that are insignificant compared to building our relationship with God. Consequently, I raise a few personal questions today. Do you have a personal relationship with God? Can you discern God's voice? Because God says his sheep hear his voice and follow him, and they will never follow a stranger. In the context of this scripture, listening is not just auditory, but it involves a deep spiritual understanding and acceptance of Jesus' teachings. Are you familiar with the teachings of Jesus Christ? Consequently, I never like to close the session without extending the invitation to surrender one's life to God. The world teaches there are many paths to God, but the Bible teaches there is only one way. Jesus said, I am the way, the truth, and the life. No one comes to the Father except through me. If you have never invited Jesus to be Lord over your life, I encourage you to do it today. Dedicate or recommit your life to God right now and say, Heavenly Father, I confess I am not perfect, and I am a sinner in need of your forgiveness, grace, and mercy. I place every sin, iniquity, and transgression under Christ's blood. Let Christ's blood speak for me now and always. I confess Jesus as the Son of God and ask him to be Lord over my life. Baptize me with the Holy Spirit. I receive eternal life by grace through faith. Amen. Welcome to the family of God. Now let's cover what we have learned in prayer. Holy Father, we honor you as Lord. We desire a real relationship with you. Take us deeper and allow us to get to know you intimately, Heavenly Father. Deepen our understanding of who you are. Reveal to us who you have called us to be in Christ, and grant us the divine capacity to become a witness for you in this earth. When people see us, let them see Christ, encounter Christ, and experience the love of Christ. In Jesus' name, we humbly pray. Amen. Next, if you would like additional prayer, please submit your prayer request online at www.pray4breakthrough.com. 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And I do have an upcoming guest speaking event this June. 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And finally, I never like to close without speaking a blessing over us. So may the Lord bless us, keep us, and make his face shine upon us and be gracious unto us. May the Lord lift up his countenance upon us and give us peace. 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
10: God put me on earth to accomplish a certain number of things, someone wrote. And right now, I am so far behind, I will never die. We laugh at that, but if you're a person like me who always feels that you could be doing more than you're doing, stop for a minute. Is more always better? Maybe you're thinking, if I were just a little better organized, I could squeeze more, oh, there's that word again, into my life. Thousands of dollars are spent on seminars every year to help people maximize their lives. These training classes are often helpful. In fact, it would be hard to attend any of them and not pick up some useful pointers that would make us more efficient. Not surprisingly, most of us carry the same idea into our spiritual lives as well. We attend retreats and gatherings, we read articles, we try new methods of Bible study and experiment with new prayer journals. All of this we do to improve our Christian life. Sometimes it helps, and sometimes it doesn't. Sometimes we just come away saying, "Those are great ideas, but I just can't do it all. I'm maxed out already." Maybe God doesn't care whether or not we get more done. I don't see anywhere in Scripture where it says we'll get a greater reward for having done more. The rewards come for faithfulness, not quantity of tasks performed. What does God really want from us? Listen as he asks, "For who is he who will devote himself to be close to me?" Wow, what a challenge. Being close to God. Yes, we have battles to fight and schedules to keep, but there is something more that we need. Far more than better organization, we need to be near to his heart.
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0: What keeps people consistently coming back to God's Word, reading it and studying it day after day, year after year, generation after generation? For many around the world, the answer is the faithful teaching of Dr. J. Vernon McGee. Welcome to the Sunday Sermon on Through the Bible. I'm Steve Schwetz, and today is really a very special day on the Bible bus. We're turning our attention to Chickens Come Home to Roost. It's a beloved message from Dr. McGee because it speaks with honest clarity and deep hope straight to the human heart. These Sunday sermon messages carry a different kind of warmth. They feel personal, pastoral, urgent in the best sense of the word. And today's message is one of those sermons that people remember long after they've heard it. Before we get to it, though, I want to share messages from a few of our Spanish language listeners, brothers and sisters whose stories remind us why God's word matters so much. Dolores from the United States recently left this comment on Facebook. Thanks to you, I can hear the word of my good Lord every day. I used to listen to and read the word, but I fell short in understanding it, and I truly love how wonderful it is to be able to learn from you. I am grateful to all of you who make it possible for us to have the privilege of hearing and learning from the word of my great God. Thank you, and may the Lord continue to bless all of my brothers and sisters in faith. I send you all a big hug. Well, isn't that beautiful? Simple gratitude for understanding God's word more clearly. And you know, that's exactly why this ministry exists. It's to help people hear, understand, and grow. Now, here's another note. This is from Pedro in Argentina. I'm from a small town with limited resources, and God always gave me the desire to study and learn about Him. Your studies are incredible. I listen to them every day and learn and study a lot. I searched for Dr. McGee's full study and made a copy, which was hard because it's so big, but it's helped me tremendously. I teach a small group and use many of your outlines to teach. You are a great blessing. Well, that's how the Word of God moves, isn't it? One heart changed, then another, and then a whole community is touched. Here's a listener from Colombia named Inez. When my husband was a child, he lived in a town where, after working in the fields, people would gather at night around the radio and listen attentively. Later, we came to faith in Christ and searched for answers to biblical questions with Dr. J. Vernon McGee. And here we are. I especially loved the musical themes, and the reflection before the teaching, La Fuente de la Vida, has been a great program. Well, isn't that an encouragement? And then here's one. This is a brief one from Sammy in Mexico. I've come to know God's tender care through the power of His Word. In seasons when loneliness has felt especially heavy, Scripture has been my source of strength and comfort. Again and again, the Lord brings passages to mind that assure me I'm never truly alone. The real joy is found in His presence and lasting delight at His side. I'm deeply grateful for these gifts of grace. May God bless you all. Well, that's the quiet miracle of Scripture, isn't it? It meets us in hunger, in our questions, even in loneliness, and then it reminds us that we're never truly alone. And maybe that resonates with you today, because the truth is your story matters too. The way God first met you right where you were, the way He's teaching you, correcting you, and comforting you, or drawing you closer right now. These stories encourage believers all over the world more than you might think. So sometime soon, why don't you write and tell us what God's doing in your life as a result of spending time in His Word. Your story could be the very thing that someone else needs to keep going. You can share it online at ttb.org, through our app, or by writing to us at Box 7100, Pasadena, California, 91109. Or in Canada, Box 25325, London, Ontario, N6C, 6B1. Or you can always call and leave your story on our voicemail line. We especially love hearing from you that way. And now, as we turn to our message, let's pray. Father, thank you for your word that reaches across languages and nations and generations. And thank you for every listener whose life is being changed by the truth of Scripture. As we hear this message now, Lord, quiet our hearts and open our minds and help us to respond to you with faith and obedience. In Jesus' name, amen. Here's the Sunday sermon on Through the Bible with Dr. J. Vernon McGee.
1: Our subject of the morning is Chickens Come Home to Roost. This morning we have a text, and the text is found in the 6th chapter of the Epistle to the Galatians, verses 7 and 8. Be not deceived, God is not mocked, for whatsoever a man soweth, that shall he also reap. For he that soweth to his flesh shall of the flesh reap corruption, but he that soweth to the Spirit shall of the Spirit reap life everlasting. This statement of the Apostle Paul in Galatians is an axiom of life. It's a law of humanity. It's like the law of gravitation. It is one that operates in all the different areas of this world. It's applicable to any sphere or situation or any strata of society. The entire spectrum of life is covered by this law. Move it into any area. Move it into the realm of biology. Go first to botany and plant life. You sow corn, you get corn. You sow oats, you get oats. Whatsoever a man sows, that shall he also reap. Move it into the realm of zoology, the animal world, and you will find that cows beget cows. Lions beget lions. You can take it into the bovine or the canine or the avian family, and you'll find that it works. Chickens come from hen eggs. That's a profound statement to make, I know, but it certainly is a true statement, and I'm not this morning debating whether it was the chicken or the egg first. Since then, it's always been chickens come from hen eggs, because there's a law that operates. Whatsoever a man sows, that shall he also reap. If you want turtles, you must have turtle eggs. Now, it is true that pearls do come from oysters, and I heard of a girl that got a diamond from a nut, but that hasn't anything in the world to do with this law, I can assure you, because it still works in all the different departments of life. You take in the realm of political economy, put it on the national level, and go back to the very beginning, and you take that first great world empire. God said through Daniel, you've been put in the balances, weighed in the balances, and found wanting. God says, what you sow is a nation that you will reap. Righteousness exalteth a nation, but sin is a reproach to any people. You take it into the spiritual realm, and it's true today for both the saved and the unsaved. It's true of those that are children of God and those that are far from God and without God in the world. The person who is saved does not abrogate this law because he happens to be saved. And by the same token, the person who's unsaved does not abrogate the law at all. It operates in the life of every individual here and has lived on the earth. Haman built a gallows to hang Mordecai on, and he was hanged on that gallows. Justin the apostate, who killed Christians in his army and used the sword to exterminate them, was exterminated by the sword on the battlefield. We were down in New Orleans, and we went through the French Quarter, and they showed us the Napoleon house that's down there. It's not that Napoleon ever lived in that house, because he never did, but it was prepared for him, and it was made ready for him, but he never got there. It was a dream that never did come true, unrealized and unfulfilled, and this man died in loneliness and in bitterness on the island of Elba, never permitted to come. The man that had dashed so many dreams to the ground. The man that had brought disappointment and loneliness to so many people in Europe. It came to him because God says, whatsoever a man sows, that shall he also reap. Hitler and Mussolini, they probably stirred up more strife and bloodshed than any two men that have lived. And these two men died by violence and bloodshed. Because you don't break that law even when you're a dictator. Al Capone was the gangster that had a gang that controlled liquor during the Prohibition era and prostitution, especially in Chicago. But a girl took an awful revenge on him, for he died of paresis. Paresis is a softening of the brain caused by syphilis. May I say to you, God says you don't break his law. Be not deceived. God is not mocked. Whatsoever a man sows, that shall he also reap. The world outside calls it poetic justice and recognizes it. The poet expressed it like this: there is a destiny that shapes our ends, rough hew them how we will. The Greeks put it in a bromide like this: the dice of the gods are loaded. And they are. Because you don't break this pattern, not in this life. The philosopher has expressed it like this: the fortuitous concurrence of circumstances. And the man on the street just calls it bad luck. But this morning we call it chickens come home to roost. Hamlet, who had seen the disaster and who could say there's something rotten in the state of Denmark, he could say finally, this young prince, oh, that this too solid flesh would melt, thaw and resolve itself into a dew, or that the everlasting had not placed his cannon against self-slaughter. How stale, flat, and unprofitable seem to me the uses of this world. Chickens do come home to roost. Jezebel played fast and loose and thought that she would get by with it, but she didn't get by with it, because the prophet had already said the same way in which you took the life of an innocent man and the dogs licked his blood, the dogs will actually eat your flesh. And it came to pass the same way. Marilyn Monroe was a sex pot, was an idol of American young girls. May I say to you, she was a suicide, ill-starred. Bridget Bardot has tried several times to commit suicide, because there is a law that operates that God says, be not deceived. God is not mocked. Whatsoever a man sows, that shall he also reap. Now, this text actually was not given to the unsaved. It wasn't given to the non-Christian at all. It was given for the child of God. That's what Paul means when he's writing to the Galatians. And he follows through by saying to the Christian, if you please, if you sow to the flesh, you shall of the flesh reap corruption. That's for the Christian. And if you sow to the Spirit, you shall reap life everlasting. Now, this text here is, I think, one that is applicable to a man in Scripture as no other man. Jacob is the most conspicuous example that we have in Scripture of the operation of this text. And I want it said right here at the beginning that Jacob was God's man. He was chosen before he was born. He played fast and he played loose with life, as others have. But he was God's man through it all. His conduct did not conform to the position that he had before God. But he was God's man in spite of what he did and in spite of his life, he's still God's man. But he lived like the devil's disciple. And you begin to see him starting early in life. He bought a birthright from his brother that had already been promised to him, and God would give it to him in his own good time. But why should this young fellow wait when he's sharp enough and he's clever enough and he's crooked enough to get it on his own? And he got it on his own in a way that God could not honor and did not honor. And then he deceived his father. At the time of the blessing, he pretended to be his eldest son. He went and got a goat, killed the goat, took the smell of it and put it on him and the blood on him, and took the goat's skin and put it on top of his hand and let his father feel. He deceived his father. He had no right to do that. And he did all of this. And he seemed to get by with it, and God did nothing. And I think Jacob would have promoted the idea that God is dead. But a day of reckoning was coming.

turn, but he moved into a hurricane. What he refused to learn at home, Uncle Laban is going to teach him in a far country. This boy is the prodigal son now, and he runs off to Uncle Laban and expects to be treated well. But Uncle Laban sent him to college. UH was the name of the college, not the University of Haran, but the University of Hard Knocks. He spent 20 years in that university, and he graduated magna cum laude. That is Jacob's experience. And he hadn't been there but a month until Uncle Laban said to him, "I want you to know that I don't want you to work for me for nothing." And who had said anything about working? One thing for sure, this boy hadn't said anything about it. But Uncle Laban says, "When you stay with me, you pay your board bill. And I want you to know that I'm going to put you to work. And you'll not work for nothing." And so he said, what shall I pay you? And here we start now with the first lesson. And the very interesting thing is he had discovered that this boy had fallen in love with his youngest daughter, Rachel. And so the time came, and he said, I'll work for her 7 years. We are told that those years went by so quickly, and the story goes something like this. We'll let the Spirit of God tell it in Genesis 29, verse 16. And Laban had two daughters. The name of the elder was Leah. The name of the younger was Rachel. Leah was tender-eyed, but Rachel was beautiful and well-favored. And Jacob loved Rachel and said, "I'll serve thee 7 years for Rachel, thy younger daughter." And Laban said, "It's better that I give her to thee than that I should give her to another man. Abide with me." And then the loveliest thing that's said about Jacob at this time is this: "And Jacob served 7 years for Rachel, and they seemed unto him but a few days for the love he had to her." He loved her, and he worked 7 years. Now the day for the ceremony has come. And in that day, the bride was always brought well-veiled, covered entirely. Uncle Laban knows a few things also. So Uncle Laban shifted girls. And when it says that Leah was tender-eyed, that's just a nice way of saying that she was not very good-looking. And so the thing that happened was he thought he was marrying Rachel, the younger daughter, and he got Leah. And we are told in verse 25, "It came to pass that in the morning, behold, it was Leah. And he said to Laban, 'What is this that thou hast done unto me? Did not I serve with thee for Rachel? Wherefore then hast thou beguiled me?'" Listen who's talking. This is the boy that pretended to be the elder son. He was the younger son. He deceived his father, and now he is deceived in the exact way in which he had deceived. Because God said, and you've got to come to the end of the Bible, because if he'd said it at the beginning, you might not have believed it. But now you have too many examples, and God says, "Jacob, be not deceived. God is not mocked. You're my man. Whatsoever you sow, that shall you also reap. If you sow corn, you never get cotton. And in the exact way in which you deceived, that's the way you've been deceived." And he's just now starting to college, by the way. That was his freshman year. He's just now beginning to learn some things.
But that night...

0: the honeymoon was over. And he now goes to work again for 7 more years for Rachel. And Laban very cleverly said, verse 26, it must not be so done in our country to give the younger before the firstborn. Dear Uncle Laban hadn't told everything. He said, Jacob, there was a little item there that I overlooked. We have a rule and a law in our country that you don't give the younger daughter in marriage before the older daughter. I forgot to tell you that. So you have Leah now. Do you want to serve for Rachel? You can be sure of one thing, but this is not God's best for this man. And we find now in verse 30 that he loved also Rachel more than Leah. And we are told that there's strife in the family. And when Rachel saw that she bare Jacob no children, Rachel envied her sister. So that now we have in this home envy and strife. And I say it this morning very kindly, but I want to say it. That home of Jacob yonder in the land of Haran that he founded was a hell on earth. Oh, how this man is learning you don't beat God at his own game. That when God says, if you're going to sow it, you're going to reap it. And I don't care what you sow, God says you'll reap it. And so this boy is learning now. Now he's been a very clever boy. You remember he bought a birthright, and he got it at a reduced rate. He only gave a bowl of soup for it. Very cheap for what he got. It was a bargain price. But you know, Laban likes bargains also. And will you listen to this poor boy after 20 years? And listen to him as he begins now to cry out, this 20 years have I been with thee. Thy ewes and thy she-goats have not cast their young, and the rams of thy flock have I not eaten. That which was torn of beasts I brought not unto thee. I bear the loss of it. Of my hand didst thou require it, whether stolen by day or stolen by night. Thus I was. In the day the drought consumed me, and the frost by night, and my sleep departed from mine eyes. Thus have I been 20 years in thy house. I served thee 14 years for thy 2 daughters, and 6 years for thy cattle, and thou hast changed my wages 10 times. You talk about having a union. This boy Jacob needed a union to belong to, because this man is constantly changing his wages. He never knows from one day to another what might happen. This man who had bought a birthright, who was clever and slick in that dealing, found out that chickens come home to roost. And now he's being treated the same way. Then we have, I suppose, the classic example in this man's life. There's a story of Joseph. You will recall that Joseph was his favorite son. The boy that he loved, because he was the son of Rachel. And his brethren hated him, and you'll recall that they sold him into Egyptian bondage. And then they wanted their father to think that he had been killed. And they took that coat of many colors, and of all things, they killed a goat and dipped it in the blood of the goat. This is the man that took the skin of a goat and deceived his own father. Now, as a father, he's deceived the very same way. And it was the saddest day of his life. This man found out that there is an axiom of God that operates. Be not deceived. God is not mocked. Whatsoever a man sows, that shall he also reap. And just because he's God's man, he won't escape, especially when he's playing fast and loose. Now, that's not an isolated case in the Word of God. Very briefly, let me mention some others. There's the story of David. David committed an awful sin, and let's not play it down. It was awful. God said it was awful. And why do you think it's awful? Because the Word of God says it's awful, my beloved. But the thing that David did, the king of Babylon did it every day and got by with it. Seemingly. But you see, David is God's man. And there stood that man, Nathan, God's prophet, right before him. And he tells the story of a man that took a little ewe lamb that belonged to a poor man. David could see the sin in somebody else, but he couldn't see it in himself. And you know, that's our trouble. We have spiritual astigmatism. We can see where the other man is wrong, but we can't see our own. And so this man, David, red-headed fellow that he is, he stands up and he says, if that man's in my kingdom, he shall be punished. Who is he? Took a lot of courage for Nathan to lift his hand and point it and say, thou art the man. It's not my brother nor my sister, but it's me, O Lord. And so this man David could have had Nathan executed, but he didn't. He went immediately to God in confession. And one of the greatest confessions that's recorded in the Word of God is this confession of David. Psalm 51. Have mercy upon me, O God, according to thy loving kindness, according unto the multitude of thy tender mercies. Blot out my transgressions. Listen to him again, verse 7. Purge me with hyssop, and I shall be clean. Wash me, and I shall be whiter than snow. And then listen to him again. Cast me not away from thy presence. Take not thy Holy Spirit from me. Restore unto me the joy of thy salvation and uphold me with thy free spirit. He confessed it. But you see, God said, be not deceived. God is not mocked. David, you can't get by with it. Have you read the rest of David's story? I'm afraid a great many people just see this one blot on an otherwise outstanding life. From that day on, God took him to the woodshed, put the lash on his back, and as far as the Word of God is concerned, he never took the lash off of his back. He had done a disgraceful thing in breaking up another man's home. Read what happened to David's daughter. He did an awful thing in murdering another man. Read what happened to Absalom, the boy he loved above everything else in life. God said, David, you don't get by with it. The interesting thing is, I can't find anywhere where David cries out to God. I feel like saying, oh, God, let him alone. You've hit him enough. But David never said that. He said, as the hart panteth after the water brook, so panteth my soul after thee, O God. Regardless, I'm coming to you. I want to be right with you. Oh, how we need that deep working of the Spirit of God today in the lives of Christians who are in sin. I tell you, God still has a woodshed, and he still uses it. Then we find this man, David, never crying out to God. Never did he cry out to God. He's not the only one. You come to the New Testament and somebody says, well, when you get to the New Testament, it's different. No, it's not. Peter says to the Lord Jesus in the upper room, I'll die for you. He denied him that night, denied him three times. But our Lord said, Peter, there's a law that operates. You will be crucified. And he was. Peter, when he was crucified, tradition says, asked that his head be put down. He says, I'm not worthy to die like my Lord died. Paul the Apostle stood one day, a young man, and saw another young man, that first martyr of the church, and he's responsible for his death. They put the clothes at the feet of this young Pharisee, Saul. And that young man saw that man stoned to death and gave the word for it. Now on the Damascus Road, he comes to Christ and somebody says, well, his sins are forgiven. Yes, they are. He's a child of God. Yes, he is. But you forgot there is a law of God that says, be not deceived. God is not mocked. For whatsoever a man sows, that shall he also reap. Will he go through that? Yes, he will. Follow him. First missionary journey. Comes to Antioch of Pisidia. Then the hatred is building up against him. And finally, the crowd take him out and the mob stones him to death. Was he dead? Listen to him. Paul says, I knew a man once. You did, Paul? Who was he? I'm the man. I knew a man once. He was caught up to the third heaven. You mean you were caught up to the third heaven? Yes. When? When they took me outside of Lystra, yonder in the Galatian country, and stoned me to death. Were you dead, Paul? Yes. Did God raise you from the dead? Yes. The young man that had seen Stephen stoned to death has the same thing happen to him. We're told today that if we would judge ourselves, we'd not be judged. God says he doesn't want to do this, but if you and I won't deal with that which is wrong in our lives, God will. Where did the prodigal son get his whipping when he came home? No. There was a fatted calf there. There was a robe. There was a ring. There was a banquet. There was joy when he came home. He got an awful whipping in the far country. Because God says, whatsoever you sow, you're going to reap. Let me come back now with Jacob. There came a day when God closed in with Jacob yonder at the brook Jabbok. I stood there and I thought of that man. He had played fast and loose. He had been a disgrace to God, but he was God's man. He was a prodigal son now coming home. And God says, Jacob, you can't go on living like this. That night, God moved in on him. A man wrestled with him that night, broke his leg, but God got him that night because he is God's man. This inexorable and inflexible law that knows no exceptions is one of the greatest proofs this morning that God is not dead, my beloved. It's operating today. Justin the apostate, I referred to him. Oh, how that brutal Roman hated Christians. And he found out that they were in his army. He found out a young commander in his army was a Christian. He brought him in. He took him and flogged him and then ready to kill him. And he said to him, calling him by name, where is your carpenter now? Justin thought he was dead. And this young officer said, sir, he's making a coffin for the emperor. And he was. For that young man was killed, became a martyr. But the next day out on the field of battle, this man who thought he was invulnerable was mortally wounded. And as he fell on the battlefield, he reached into his breast, which covered with blood, put in his finger and flung it into the air and said, thou hast won, O Galilean, thou hast won. And he fell back dead because he always wins. My friend, may I say to you, God is not dead. He's still moving, and he's moving in the nations of the world today. We're trying today to build a great society without a so great salvation. We're trying to have peace today without the Prince of Peace. And God says, There is no peace, saith my God, to the wicked. And my friend, we can't have peace today. After World War II, we became big brother to the world. We sent our dollars abroad to buy friends and peace. We worshiped the almighty dollar, and we thought the world would worship it, but they didn't. They didn't buy our line. We wanted to live in peace and plenty at home, surfeited with materialism. Security and sin was what we wanted. And we forgot God. We did a good job of forgetting him. Oh, we were religious, having a form of godliness, but denying the power thereof. Church membership after the war climbed like a thermometer in August in a cornfield in Illinois. We produced synthetic saints. They were as phony as $3 bills. And today we have a tremendous church membership all over this land. And right now, liberalism is confessing that it is bankrupt today. They humanized the Lord Jesus Christ. They naturalized the Bible. They socialized the gospel. They devitalized salvation, immunized the cross, emasculated regeneration, and fumigated sin. And they reply today redemption as if it's a cosmetic. That's all in the world today. That they are after is just as little as possible. We've forgotten God. What about fundamentalism? Well, we've made quite a few religious clubs today filled with spiritual snobs. We're afraid to venture forth into an evil world today. Fundamentalism today needs to begin to reach out, my beloved, and not be satisfied with our little religious clubs today. May I say to you, where are Christians today taking stands on moral issues? Right here in Los Angeles, I noticed coming in yesterday on the train that a politician, and you have to admit he's a politician, running for office, has spoken out against an immoral art display. Why aren't Christians today, individual Christians, speaking out today? Where are the laymen today to stand for God in this hour? We have a lot of Christian chickens, but we do not seem to have the courage today. The only thing we criticize today is the preacher, and we only do that in certain little groups. But we don't take a stand for those things today that Christians should be taking a stand on. Oh, today to get in the arena of life and stand for God. My friend, this morning, God is alive and he's moving in the affairs of the world today. I honestly don't think he's attending church right now. But our Lord said to those religious leaders in his day, and I think he'd say it to us this morning, ye search the scriptures, for in them ye think ye have eternal life, and they are they which testify of me. And then that wail that came from his soul, and ye will not come to me that ye might have life. And then listen to him. If ye believe not that I am he, ye shall die in your sins. God is not dead, but you and I are. And life is only through him today. I close. I had the privilege of, while I was away, of doing something that I very seldom am able to do. I was with 2 millionaires. One was in Illinois, a man that met us at the train the other morning at 4:30 in the morning, turned the car over to us. He told me when I was there before his story, he and I sat waiting for the train late at night. He told me how, as a young man, he played fast and loose. And he said, my one desire was to get rich. And he said, I accumulated a fortune, $1 million. And he lost every dime of it. He became bitter, went into farther into sin. And then through a wonderful miracle, he came to Christ. And he says, when I came to him, I no longer wanted to become rich. But he's worth $1 million today. His friends say in Peoria that he has a Midas touch. Now, I guess he's in a dozen businesses, that he can't touch a thing. He doesn't turn to go. He said to me, "Oh, how God dealt with me." And then he brought me to himself. You don't beat him. The dice of the gods are loaded. And our God says, "Don't roll them with me. I know exactly how they're coming up. And they're not coming up in your favor. Don't play with me. Be not deceived. God is not mocked. For whatsoever man sows, that shall he also reap." The other man was down in Florida. He's retired. Lovely, cultured, refined man and his lovely wife. He told me, he said, "I was saved late in life." He never missed a morning service or an evening. He said, "I never had Bible study before." Friends, you don't know how wonderful it is to teach folk that have never had Bible study. They came up to me that last evening, and she said to me, tears in her eyes, she says, "I can't tell you what this week's meant to us. If I did, I'd break down." She held onto my hand for a moment, turned and walked away. Then he, in a very wonderful way, he said, "You know, I came to God late in life. I look back upon my life in which I spent just making money. Oh," he said, "if I could only go back and live it over. Be not deceived. God is not mocked. Whatsoever a man sows, that shall he also reap. You sow corn, you get corn. You sow oats, you'll get oats. You sow wild oats, and I guarantee you, you'll get wild oats. And you'll get an abundant crop. Chickens do come home to roost."
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2: Welcome to Preparedness Thoughts with John Stephenson. John understands the importance of being prepared. Through rain, rocks, and snow, he has seen it all and survived. He has seen major disasters like Mount St. Helens and how vehicles were stopped in the street from the volcanic ash. Earthquakes, too, including the Loma Prieta earthquake, which felt like it wouldn't stop shaking. People were without electricity and could not hardly buy groceries or gasoline. The homeless lit bonfires in the streets. The Bay Bridge and other freeways were broken. God only knows what will be next.
3: Welcome to Preparedness Thoughts by John Stephenson. We invite Jesus Christ through the Holy Spirit to guide us as we examine how our preparations can be used to preserve the lives of ourselves, our family, and others. Who remembers the story of the little red hen? I do. The story asks, who will do the many steps that it takes to make the bread? Like the gathering, the grinding, and the baking. Well, no one would help, and the little red hen had only enough to feed her little family of baby chicks. All of those who did not help did not eat. And we can understand this theme because it's even in the Bible. There's a part that says, those who do not work shall not eat. So again, I ask the question, how prepared should we be? Well, it makes me think of the many people who I have talked to about being prepared. Just prepare in having the most basic food supplies for the just-in-case situation. Yeah, you can go back to that story of the little red hen and think about the dog, the cow, the pig. Think of all those animals, and they didn't want to help. But I think in some future day, people will want to eat, and they will wish they had stored up. So when I talk about storing up the basics, I get a surprising mix of responses from people. Some will say, well, I hope nothing bad happens. Or they might say, if something bad happens, I guess I'll just die. Or, I don't want to live if there's such a calamity were to occur. Or, I'll go to your house. Or, God will provide. And I do think God did provide you with a mind and a body by which you can foresee a time of difficulty and prepare for it. If you are that person who sacrificed your extra blessing from today to make provision for an unknown need tomorrow, what portion are you willing to give those who are hungry tomorrow? Well, I don't know the answer, and I know that charity is right and proper, and so is providing for your own. This question, though, is a struggle because we don't know if a calamity would last a month, month and a half, a year and a half. We don't know. And by the way, if it is a year and a half, It takes that long to plant, to grow, and to harvest a crop. Pretty much that's the rule. Anyway, you will want to examine these questions before a situation requires a quick answer. And you probably want to think more with your intellect than with your heart, because you can change your mind later if you want. But if you think with your heart, it's pretty tough to see the situation. There's a few people who say, "Don't worry, we'll be raptured before any great struggle arises." This is a real question, because people with great minds have disagreed with this very point. They disagree with each other in each point of view. Well, I think it's only reasonable to have a supply of the basic foods that we need stored up for some time of difficulty, not for the great tribulation, but just for times of great difficulty. If our country does go through a time of judgment, it just might be a hard and a long period of time. We will want to get through that difficulty. This is episode 20. I urge you to start your preparations now before there is an urgent need and what you want is hard to find. Remember to give thanks to God for the blessings that you do have.
2: 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John Stephenson, P.O. 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

0: What can dancing bees reveal about creation? Learn about it next on today's Creation Moment. And now, here is our Creation Moment's host, Ian Taylor.
1: Most listeners to Creation Moments will know that honeybees communicate with each other through a complex dance. These dances are used by bee scouts who communicate the location, direction, and distance of a new food source to other bees. Researchers have now learned that there is more to this communication than simply dance. Scientists have discovered that bees can also hear the buzzing sounds that accompany the dance. More than that, scientists have been able to mimic those buzzing sounds, but they have not yet been able to reproduce the language that bees use. In order to further study bee communication, researchers in Denmark plan to construct a tiny robot dancing bee, which can be used to recruit real honeybees to food sources, if they can learn the bees' language. In a previous Creation Moments program, we spoke about the recent discovery of an ancient bee encased in amber. Scientists said that even though the bee dated back to the beginning of flowering plants, it was just like modern bees. The Lord's message through all these lines of evidence, sophisticated bee society with complex communication, and the evidence that it has existed since bees were bees, is clear. If a robot dancing bee must be manufactured by intelligence, then the real dancing bees must have been made by an intelligent creator also.
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0: Now we continue reading from the Word of God at Proverbs 25, 25. Like cold water to a weary soul, so is good news from a distant land. Like a trampled spring and a polluted well is a righteous man who gives way before the wicked. It is not good to eat much honey, nor is it glory to search out one's own glory. Like a city that is broken into and without walls is a man who has no control over his spirit. Proverbs 26. Like snow in summer and like rain in harvest, so honor is not fitting for a fool. Like a sparrow in its flitting, like a swallow in its flying, so a curse without cause does not alight. A whip is for the horse, a bridle for the donkey, and a rod for the back of fools. Do not answer a fool according to his folly, or you will also be like him. Proverbs 26:5. Answer a fool as his folly deserves, that he not be wise in his own eyes. He cuts off his own feet and drinks violence, who sends a message by the hand of a fool. Like the legs which are useless to the lame, so is a proverb in the mouth of fools. Like one who binds a stone in a sling, so is he who gives honor to a fool. Like a thorn which falls into the hand of a drunkard, so is a proverb in the mouth of fools. Like an archer who wounds everyone, so is he who hires a fool or who hires those who pass by. Like a dog that returns to its vomit is a fool who repeats his folly. Do you see a man wise in his own eyes? There is more hope for a fool than for him. The sluggard says, "There's a lion in the road. A lion is in the open square." As the door turns on its hinges, so does the sluggard on his bed. The sluggard buries his hand in the dish. He is weary of bringing it to his mouth again. The sluggard is wiser in his own eyes than seven men who can give a discreet answer. Like one who takes a dog by the ears is he who passes by and meddles with strife not belonging to him. Like a madman who throws firebrands, arrows, and death, so is the man who deceives his neighbor and says, "Was I not joking?" For lack of wood, the fire goes out, and where there is no whisperer, contention quiets down. Like charcoal to hot embers and wood to fire, so is a contentious man to kindle strife. The words of a whisperer are like dainty morsels, and they go down into the innermost parts of the body. This is The Word, Bible reading without comment. It's presented because the Word of God says in 1 Timothy 4:13 that we're to give attention to the public reading of Scripture. Lord willing, I'll return next time with more. This is Nicholas Hope.
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3: But about 150 years had gone by, and all he had was a couple sons and then a grandson or two. 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And that's where we pick up. In this portion of Scripture, God is instituting the nation of Israel. And how does he build a mighty nation? How does he build a great kingdom? He does it through the family.
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2: In today's broadcast, we have a new two-part study from Pastor Sam entitled The Household of God. We're in the book of Genesis, and we're going to cover from the end of chapter 29, starting in verse 31, through verse 24 in chapter 30. In this, we're going to look at the start of Jacob's family as it documents the birth of his children by Leah, Rachel, and their handmaidens, Bilhah and Zilpah. Oh my, how do you keep track of this? Well, let's listen in and find out.
3: Well, as we look at the passage before us, and it actually begins back in chapter 29 around verse 31, we're going to be looking at the original and ultimate dysfunctional family. Again, I don't know exactly how your family was. Mine was a little unique, although the more people I talked to, I realized not entirely unique. But my dad was twice as old as my mom, and he met her when she was relatively young. Probably go to jail today for, you know, dating her. But back then, old guys could date young gals. They got married when she was very young. They were singers and dancers, so they traveled around in road shows. And when I came along, they just kind of took me along. My dad never taught me to throw a ball, not a baseball, not a football. He did teach me to run backwards, a skill he had acquired and thought might come in handy for me someday. And I always wondered what that was about. You know, there are some things, there's a part of the passage today that when I get to heaven, if I remember, I'm going to say, hey, Lord, what was the whole deal with those mandrakes? I never did get that figured out. And I definitely, when I see my dad again, because I forgot to ask before he went to be with the Lord, what was that all about, that running backwards thing? But what I have learned as I've grown as a parent myself is that every parent does their best to raise their children. And none of us do a perfect job. And every child does their best to be a compliant or responsible or reliable child. And none of us did or does our best. We just do the best we can, but we never get to the very best that could be. Now, where does that leave us? Well, as we look at this particular household, you need to know that God, after creating all things, in Genesis 1:1 says, in the beginning, God created the heavens and the earth. And everything God made, he testifies over and over in those first chapters of Genesis, everything he made was good. First time he mentions something not being good in Scripture is when he says it's not good for man to be alone. And so we're told he formed every animal out of the dust of the earth and brought them to Adam for him to name them. Now, God had already created all the animal kingdoms, all of the different species. And so what was happening is rather than calling them all to him, he was just creating some in front of Adam, and he'd say, okay, let's call that an aardvark, and that looks like a zebra, and that would be elephant. And as this process was taking place, he noticed there was no creature on the planet like him. He wasn't exactly like God, though he was made in God's image, but he certainly wasn't a part of the animal kingdom either. He was unique, and he was alone. And God said, this isn't good. So he made Eve, and the Living Bible translation of that particular portion of Scripture is beautiful, because here's what happens. You get the picture that he's sort of looking and going, no way, that'll never do. Close, but no way. No, no, no. As he looks through all of the different species, and then God brings Eve to him, and he looks at her. I'm certain his eyes bugged out, and he says, in the Living Bible, this is it. he knew right off this was going to work, that she was perfect for him. And so that was the beginning of the human family. And you need to know that every institution on the planet really flows forth from the human family. The church is modeled after the family and not the other way around. The society itself is supposed to be modeled after the family and not the other way around. So as the family goes, well, then the church will go. And as the family goes, then society will go. What God was doing in this particular portion of Scripture is fulfilling a promise he had made to Abraham. He said, I'm going to make you a great name. I'm going to make you a mighty nation. But about 150 years had gone by, and all he had was a couple sons and then a grandson or two. And he looks down and he's looking at the situation and he's just saying, man, this is no fulfillment at all. And that's where we pick up. In this portion of Scripture, God is instituting the nation of Israel. And how does he build a mighty nation? How does he build a great kingdom? He does it through the family. He gives to this man, Jacob, who he will later call Israel, 12 sons. Each of them would be the head of a tribe in Israel. 11 of them are mentioned in the portion of Scripture we're going to look at today. And we're going to see a very human and really pathetic portrait of bad family relationships, bad decisions, bad counsel, just a whole lot of stuff that I'd rather pass over. If I were a preacher and not a teacher, I'd just skip this entirely. Find something fun to preach on. But I'm committed to go through the Word so when I stand before God, I can say I've not shunned to declare the whole counsel of God. And they'll say, man, I was proud of you, Sam. I was worried that you wouldn't do it, but you did it. And I'm truly believing that God is blessed just that we continue on, that we dig in, and we look for what He has for us. Well, here's what's going to happen. We're going to look at this rather puzzling and pathetic picture of a radically dysfunctional family. One dad, four moms, 11 boys, and a little girl. That's what we're going to consider today. And all of the envy and all of the antagonism and all of the disappointments and discouragement that goes with all of that. So if you come from a background like that, you need to know that God understands everything you've been through. And you're going to see as they saw. He sees it, he hears it, he cares about it, and he does something about it. Now, the other side of this, and I wish we could spend even more time in it, is we're going to see this beautiful prophetic picture of what it means to come to the Lord Jesus and how that happens. And then we're going to see how we grow in Him. It's here in the passage, and you're going to see it. It's not hidden. It's right in the open, though maybe not obvious until we point it out. Well, here then we have the first family, the household of God. That first snapshot, we read back in 29 verse 31, when the Lord saw that Leah was unloved, he opened her womb, but Rachel was barren. And Leah conceived and bore a son, and she called his name Reuben, for she said, the Lord has surely looked on my affliction. Now, therefore, my husband will love me. Then she conceived again and bore a son and said, because the Lord has heard that I am unloved, he has therefore given me this son also. And she called his name Simeon. She conceived again and bore a son and said, now this time my husband will become attached to me because I've borne him three sons. Therefore his name was called Levi. And she conceived again and bore a son and said, now I will praise the Lord. Therefore, she called his name Judah, and she stopped bearing. Now, it tells us that she was unloved. And if you haven't been studying with us, you may be puzzled by that. Why would he marry a woman he didn't love? Well, he didn't exactly plan it. See, Jacob had been this sly, cunning, conniving kind of guy. And God had decided, I'm going to teach him what it's all about by taking him to the house of his uncle Laban, who really had one up on him. He was just as sly, just as cunning, just as conniving, but he was older and more experienced. And so what happened is Jacob, because he had no dowry, fell in love with Rachel and had agreed to work for 7 years so this gal Rachel could be his bride. Well, he worked for the 7 years, and when the wedding night came, they had a big celebration. They brought the bride to him heavily veiled. They went into their dark tent. They consummated the marriage physically. When he woke up in the morning, it wasn't Rachel. It was Leah. And man, he was burnt. He came out and said, what have you done to me? I didn't work for her. I don't want her. I want Rachel. And Laban, in typical Laban fashion, said, well, I got a deal for you. Go ahead and fulfill her week. In other words, continue to sleep with her each night because, you know, the purpose of marriage, at least one purpose of marriage, was to produce offspring. And so he said, fulfill her week and I'll throw Rachel in too, but you can work another 7 years for her. So here's poor Jacob. Now, Jacob's been a con man. He's been a ripoff. He's done some pretty horrible things in his life. But I don't think he thinks he deserved this. Now he finds himself working 14 years for the gal he loves, and she's number two. She's wife number two. She's the other woman. And whenever you find people who think maybe an alternate lifestyle could work, you're going to find a lot of sadness and a lot of sorrow and a lot of depression. Why? Sin separates. Sin brings sorrow. Sin causes suffering. And there have been all sorts of people over the years who've experimented with open marriages or multiple marriages. There are whole groups of people who believe in bigamy or polygamy. Well, I believe they're out there, but I believe they're the most foolish thing a person can do. And here's why. From the very beginning, before there was any mother or father to leave, after Adam and Eve had been joined together, he said, for this reason, a man shall leave his father and mother and cleave to his wife, and the two, not the few, become one flesh. Before there was any law, the precept was there. There was an understanding that God meant for one man to be with one woman. It should go without saying. He named them Adam and Eve, not Adam and Steve, to deal with another whole issue that we'll pass over today. But one man, one woman for life. That was God's intention. That is God's intention. Now, if you come from a background where you feel you were neglected, abused, taken advantage of, or such, you very well may have been. But know this. That was no indication that God wasn't there loving you, watching over you, caring for you. It's just an indication that sin is in the heart of human beings. And we exhibit that. We express that by acts of sin. And that's what happens here. So Leah was unloved, and she figured, man, if I have a child, maybe he'll look on me and see our little baby and think, what a cute little family, and we'll bond. So she names her first son, Reuben. His name literally means see a son. So he comes in and says, well, what's his name? And see a son, here he is. And she was hoping that would bring her husband around. She gives God glory in three of these first four births. She focuses on him, his goodness, and says, the Lord has seen my affliction. He knows I'm unloved. And so she conceived and bore, and she said, he's looked on my affliction. Now, therefore, my husband will love me. That's her hope. But the sure thing was God looked on her affliction. The second son, she says, because the Lord heard I was unloved, he has given me this son also. So she names him Simeon, whose name happens to mean hearing. So you kind of see what's going on. She's saying, God sees my affliction. God hears my cries. And every time she calls her kids, she's reminding herself of that. She's reminding her husband of that. God sees, And God hears, but her passion, her heart, her desire is for her husband to love her, to bond with her, to care for her. She bears this third son. His name is Levi. Now, Levi is literally translated attached. His name means attached. And that's exactly what she says. Now, this time in verse 34, my husband will become attached to me because I have borne him three sons. Therefore, his name was called Levi, or attached. Fourth son, Levi, by the way, would be the priestly tribe. He is the father of the tribe of the Levites who would serve as priest when the nation and the kingdom of Israel came unto its own. Then she conceived and says, now will I praise the Lord. Therefore, she called his name Judah, because Judah means praise. See, all of this starts to make sense to you. Every circumstance of her life led her to naming these children with the hope and expectation that things were going to get better. But they were always an acknowledgement that God saw her, that God heard her, that there was this hope of intimacy and reconciliation with her husband. And then she says, now I'm going to praise the Lord. She stops focusing on Jacob and what he's going to do and just says, Lord, I'm just going to praise you. Four boys, thank you. Now, if that's all there was, I wouldn't be so bad. But what happens next is Rachel is watching this whole thing transpire. She's envious. She's unreasonable. She's demanding. In fact, we read in that first verse of chapter

place in their day and age. It was a serious problem because people would look on you with suspicion. Something must be wrong, not just physically, but spiritually. In fact, there are some people who think that way today. And I want to tell you, while it can sometimes be, it very often is not the case. We suffer because sin is in the world, and we suffer because of our sin, and we suffer because of other sin. This suffering, if you can see it, wasn't because of Jacob's sin or Leah's sin or Rachel's sin necessarily. It was because Laban had substituted a woman that Jacob didn't love, and now he was bound to her through marriage. And he had gone ahead and taken the wife he did love, so now he was a bigamist, and pretty soon a polygamist. It just gets worse and worse. But Rachel is envious. Rachel is unreasonable, and she's pretty demanding. I'm thinking Jacob was probably getting a bit frustrated himself, thinking, man, 14 years of labor, and this is what I get. You know, I got two wives. One wants me to be intimate. I don't love her. The other one's frustrated, wants me to give her kids. I can't do it. And he says so. His anger was aroused in verse 2 against Rachel, and he said, am I in the place of God who has withheld from you the fruit of the womb? And she said, well, here's my maid, Bilhah. Go into her, and she'll bear a child on my knees, that I may have children by her. Then she gave him Bilhah, her maid, as wife, and Jacob went into her. And Bilhah conceived and bore Jacob a son. Then Rachel said, God has judged my case, and he has heard my voice and given me a son. Therefore she called his name Dan. And Dan means judge. Now know this. Culturally, this may have been something that was done regularly. As far as their heritage, there was an illustration and an example of this earlier on. Abraham's wife, Sarah, when she was barren, said, well, why don't you just go into Hagar over there? And Abraham did. And so they could look and say, well, grandma and grandpa did it. And they could say, and all the neighbors seem to be doing it. So God must be blessing it. And I want to tell you that just because grandma and grandpa did it, or mom and dad did it, or the neighbor kids are doing it, that doesn't mean God's blessing it. And if God blesses in the midst of such confusion and chaos, that's because God's so gracious. He's not blessing because of the sin, but in spite of the sin. Now, he did bless her with the child, and I want to tell you this, is one of the things they have right all the way through from beginning to end. Children are a blessing from the Lord, a gift from the Lord. Now, I know some of you are thinking, well, you haven't met my kids. Well, yes, I've met many of them. And I want to tell you, if it's not so much fun around the house, that's because you're sinners raising sinners. See, it's hard for everybody. But the deal is, children are a gift and a blessing from the Lord. Can we be sure? Yeah, he says so. And that's his testimony. Well, she figures God must just be in this whole thing because it's working out. I would like to suggest to you, as I did last time, that we miss something valuable because of their sin. And that's getting to see how God was going to do it. I'm absolutely certain that the promise to Abraham, to Isaac, and Jacob would be fulfilled, that there would be a great nation birthed through this family that would become a mighty kingdom. But we never really see what God intended because we see what they did instead. And if you're a finagler, if you're a person that's always trying to work it out, if you do everything you can and when all else fails, you pray, then you need to know you should pray first and wait on the Lord and see what he does. Did you note there's no mention up to this point necessarily of anybody petitioning the Lord for these children? Maybe Leah was. She did recognize the Lord. She knew they were from the Lord. And she said, Lord, I know you saw and you've blessed me. And I know you have heard and you've blessed me. And Lord, I know you've given me these children, and I'm going to bless you and praise you. That's a given. That's here. But Rachel, rather than saying, Lord, give me a child, is saying, Jacob, give me a child. And Jacob, rather than saying, Lord,
Where's our child is saying, hey, who am I? I'm not a

0: in the place of God and pointing the finger at her. Well, she's not done. In verse 7, Rachel's maid Bilhah conceived again and bore another son. And Rachel said, with great wrestling I've wrestled with my sister, and indeed I've prevailed. So she called his name Naphtali. Now, that name literally translates wrestling. And it's wrestling in the sense of wrestling, not just with her sister, but with the Lord. At this point, she's beginning to pursue him in prayer. And we'll see that becomes clearer as we continue on. Well, Leah's not about to be outdone. There's a serious competition brewing. And even though Leah's produced four children herself, she stopped producing. And Rachel hasn't been able to produce any on her own, but she has a couple by her maid. So Leah looks at all that and says, well, if you can do it, I can do it. So she saw she'd stopped bearing, and in verse 9, she took Zilpah, her maid, and gave her to Jacob, his wife. And Leah's maid Zilpah bore Jacob a son, and Leah said, a troop comes. So she called his name Gad. Now, what do you think Gad means? Troop. Yeah, you're catching on. See how easy this is? You don't even need a study Bible for it. Whatever she says, that's what she's going to name the kid. And so a troop's coming. Now, that's some prophecy there. She's saying, hey, this isn't going to be the end of all of this. And for her, that's absolutely true. Then Leah said, I am happy for the daughters, verse 13, will call me blessed. So she called his name Asher, which means happy. There's something here, though, and maybe it's subtle and maybe it's not all that important, but I've noticed at this point, no longer is she talking about or giving glory to the Lord. Not only is she even looking for intimacy and approval from her husband, she's kind of gotten to the point where now she's just looking to her peers for approval and affirmation. And be careful about that. We can do that. We can stop looking to God to tell us, well done, or you're doing the right thing, or I'm approving and blessing you. And we can stop looking to those closest to us and begin to look outside of the intimacy of that relationship for security or approval or whatever. It will only lead to more problems if you go that way. But she says, well, I'm happy anyway. And she calls his name Asher, which, as you could guess, means happy or joy. I think it was also one of the names of the seven dwarfs, wasn't it? But anyway, that's another whole story.
1: Now, that might sound like a strange way to end today's message, but what Sam was saying just before that was really important. In Galatians 1:10, we're told, for do I now persuade men or God? Or do I seek to please men? For if I still pleased men, I would not be a bondservant of Christ. The idea here being that you're going to end up with your focus being on pleasing one or the other, man or God. And if it is my desire to please man, in a manner of speaking, it disqualifies my ability to properly serve God. The ways of the world are contrary to the ways of God, and if I'm trying to live in both worlds at once, well, the Bible calls that being double-minded.
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4: 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Now, here's Brad Dacus.
5: Welcome to Brad Dacus Live. I'm Brad Dacus, president and founder of Pacific Justice Institute. On today's show, we have with us a very sharp individual, attorney Kurt English, who is on this show frequently because he is very, very wise on not just legal issues, but also political issues and impact of with regards to policies and laws. Welcome to the show, Kurt. Look forward to having you and talking about a lot of really hot issues, including, right off the bat, the Southern Poverty Law Center.
6: One of your favorite groups, Brad.
5: Yeah. This organization, they started off fighting the KKK way back when the KKK used to exist. I mean, functionally exist. And then they decided that after the KKK was gone and Jim Crow laws were gone, they're like, well, we got to stay in existence, so we need to create more hate groups.
6: We got to keep raising money to support our lifestyle.
5: Yeah, and they had to create more enemies, so they had to create more groups to hate or call hate groups, which include a lot of Christians, conservative groups, Dr. James Dobson, just a lot of people.
6: And a group near and dear to your heart, Brad. Pacific Justice.
5: Yes, of course. I thought
6: they claim was a hate group falsely.
5: Yeah, exactly. And also Focus on the Family, Family Research Center.
6: James Kennedy back in his day.
5: Yeah, D. James Kennedy. So there's a lot of people, even Franklin Graham, Billy Graham's son, and his ministry, Samaritan's Purse, they have had him on the hate list as well. But
6: let's be honest with our audience. What they mean is they hate Christians, and so they call us what they are. They accuse us of believing what they believe. They accuse us of doing what they do, and they accuse us of wanting to do what they want to do. That's right. What's really going on.
5: Yeah, because now I understand the Department of Justice has not just suggested it, but they've actually brought criminal charges. And we're talking about big issues like wire fraud, bank fraud, conspiracy to commit money laundering.
6: Well, these are additional allegations after the first set of indictments, because as they get more information, they're discovering more crimes. But this is outrageous. Here's a group that was claiming they oppose hate, and they were giving Ku Klux Klan members allegedly money to buy robes, hoods, and crosses to burn.
5: That is unthinkable.
6: We call those false flag events, where communists in history will create a crime or an outrage, and then they will rally against it in pure propaganda mode. That's what Nazis did, too.
5: Yeah, that's what they did, too, as well. They created things, crimes against their side, so they have a justification
6: for committing violence against their political enemies.
5: Yeah, yeah. So that's what we see. Is being alleged, and I think is going to be easily proven. But you know, to think that they were so low to give allegedly hundreds of thousands of dollars to leadership in groups like the KKK and busing and all this stuff so they could create this conflict and use it to justify raising more money. But I mean, that's so shameful.
6: But
5: let's
6: take that to our side. Let's suppose there was a church that was trying to proselytize kids into homosexuality so they could raise money to fight homosexuality in youth.
5: Yeah, we'd be outraged.
6: Yeah, we would want that guy fired, thrown in jail.
5: Yeah.
6: I mean, we would come down hard on a minister like that.
5: Now, so
6: we wouldn't put up with it.
5: Yeah, now, so far, I haven't heard much from the left, major donors. I haven't heard, in fact, I haven't heard anything of them come out saying, this is outrageous. We're not going to support Southern Poverty Law Center. I haven't heard that yet. Now, I'm watching to see if any of their major backers, corporate backers and others, go ahead and say, we're not going to back him anymore. You know, the verdict's still out on that, I think, but I'm still waiting to hear.
6: Well, I'd like to see some political activists and some journalists ask those questions.
5: Yeah, because
6: they all have marketing departments. They all have PR departments. Make them take a position.
5: And I will say this. Right now, there's some time that's being allotted for these companies to do the right thing. But without question, the day is coming when those that are still choosing to fund SPLC, those companies, those businesses, those foundations will all be exposed. It'll all be brought to the surface. And then people can decide whether or not they want to buy brand X, Y, and Z or services X, Y, and Z that are funding evil like the Southern Poverty Law Center.
6: Buying robes and hoods for the KKK. You can just see the AI created commercials now, right?
5: Oh, yes.
6: Big company brand, you know, burning crosses, hoods, and robes. They're funding this. You know,
5: right.
6: ABC drink or ABC food is funding this.
5: Yeah.
6: We're making that up. We're not, if there's an ABC food or drink, we're not saying that they're responsible.
5: We just made that up. Generic.
6: It's a generic name, yes.
5: Yeah, generic. Yeah, it's not a real. So thank you for that clarification. Well, it's going to be interesting to see what happens. Now, what we've done at Pacific Justice Institute, I personally have made a public challenge to their president, Brian Fair. And I put it in writing. I put it on video. I made it very direct to him to say, look, these allegations that you've made against Pacific Justice Institute, let's sit down. It'll be unedited. It'll be open. People can watch it. And you can give all the evidence you have to support your outrageous allegations against Pacific Justice Institute. And if it turns out that that's validated, let it stand. But if it's not, they need to be held accountable. And that's exactly what we want to do. And we have a lot of great information to expose to the people about them. And I'd be happy to make that against them.
6: Well, that's the point I was going to make, is now with this indictment, all this information, I think it should be a mutual accountability session, Brent.
5: Yes, because yeah. There's some interesting questions that I have for them.
6: So what's that guy's name again?
5: Brian Fair.
6: Brian Fair, are you hiding under your desk or are you going to come talk to Brad? What are you doing?
5: Yeah, so we'll see what happens. But I made it public, very direct, and we'll see if he has the courage, the conviction of the spine to take me up on that. You know, it's so easy.
6: I'm going to make a prediction.
5: They're like a bully. You know what I mean? They make these... They pick on, but when you stand up to them,
6: you punch them in the face. Then they come whining to their mama.
5: Yeah, and that's what I think we're see Southern Poverty Law Center. They have no spine, no conviction. They're just a sleazy racket trying to make lots of money to pay for exorbitant salaries, exorbitant lifestyles, and at the expense of a lot of people who are deceived.
6: Well, think about what suckers their donors are.
5: Yeah.
6: Whereas organizations that are legitimate, like Pacific Justice Institute. The dollars that go to Pacific Justice Institute go such a long way and are used only for the exact purposes. And PJI's work is supplemented by a lot of volunteer attorney time, too. So it's money well spent to donate to PJI.
5: Yeah. Well,
6: and by the way, isn't there an event coming up in October for PJI?
5: Yes, there is. It's our big annual celebration of justice. And it's going to be, it's a big gala in Southern California, Orange County. October 17th, and we have Emily Campagno from Fox News. She's going to be speaking. Also, we have, we have Todd Starnes is going to be there. He's going to be the MC. And Ray Comfort is also going to be there. He's going to be speaking. So it's going to be a fantastic event. And people, if you don't have your tickets, please feel free to go to our website, pji.org. We usually get sold out 1 to 2 months in advance. So don't wait. It happens every time. People say, I can't get the tickets. And I say, well, we're sold out. So pji.org, pji.org. We have people flying from across the country to attend this very special event. And once again, pji.org. Get your tickets now.
6: It'll be a great event.
5: It really will. It really will. Now, we also have an issue that we're dealing with that has been front and center in the media, and that's election fraud.
6: Well, Brad, the problem is there's some blue states that want to facilitate election cheating. My words, not the position of this network or anyone else, by having mail-in ballots. And in fact, Governor Gavin Newsom in California issued an emergency executive order mandating there be no signature verification in mail-in ballots, because California has a requirement to verify the signature that to make sure they don't do what one of those investigative journalists discovered. Some lady was going down to Skid Row and registering people to vote at her home, hundreds of them, and paying them to vote and taking their ballots in. Yeah. And that's the kind of massive systemic fraud that blue states are trying to encourage and look the other way and pretend not to see.
5: And the big problem, I think, that what they're going to be facing is criminal prosecution federally by the Department of Justice against these individuals. And the Department of Justice is very aggressive. I understand they're going after this information, the voter information. They're combing it through to look for individuals who are involved in this outrageous election fraud taking place.
6: Well, just today, hot off the presses, even a moment before our show, Nick Shirley, the investigative journalist that was uncovering the healthcare fraud in Minnesota and in California, has found a voter who is 128 years old on the California voter rolls. And we all know the oldest person in the United States is about 110 or 11. So that is per se fraud. And states are required to eliminate dead people off of the voter rolls. But guess which states have refused to do it? A lot of blue states.
5: The blue states.
6: Why? Because they're harvesting the votes and voting for them. In California, they mail a ballot to everyone. And at the DMV, they try to force you to register to vote when you get a driver's license.
5: And I understand there are as many illegal aliens.
6: Yes.
5: That have driver's license.
6: Because and that's why they did it, because they wanted them to vote, and they vote for them.
5: And I understand also that the Department of Justice is now uncovering people like who did that. They have voted. They've got the technology, the ability to assess people who voted to see if they were our citizens or not. And if they're not, my understanding is we could be looking at some very aggressive criminal prosecution, immediate deportation. And I'd like to see every single one of them immediately, permanently deported from this country if they're caught. And I hope that information gets out. I hope they learn. Those days of engaging in fraud, election fraud, and not being responsible, those are days that are coming to an end because of the great Department of Justice that we have with the Trump administration. What say you?
6: In the Bible, we're required to render unto Caesar. Jesus said so. And many ministers have preached sermons about the importance of Christians being engaged in politics, voting, getting their neighbors to vote, and voting in an informed manner, but also activism. Here is an opportunity for the viewers and the listeners of your program to get involved.
5: Good to see that happen. Now, folks, when we return, we're going to talk about victims' rights and how shocking it is and insane it can be for individuals, victims, to be victimized and seemingly no one doing anything about it. We return right after this.
4: 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Now, back to the Dacus Report.
5: Welcome back. And folks, if you'd like to keep up with the many cases that we're handling at Pacific Justice Institute, you can do that by simply going to our website, pji.org, and click Stay Up to Date. 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And, of course, once again, we have our big Celebration of Justice coming up October 17th with Emily Campagno. A big high-name person with Fox News, and as well as, Ray Comfort and others, Todd Starnes. Just go to pji.org, pji.org. All right, now I'd like to welcome back to our show, our guest. Thank you so much for joining us. And we talked about victims' rights right before the show. I understand there was someone who was murdered because they supported President Trump.
6: Yes, there was an old man that had Trump paraphernalia in his front yard on his own property and was killed because of that, targeted.
5: Yeah, and the person was caught, and I
6: understand they've been arrested. But not only is it a state crime, I would argue a federal crime. And there's a question as to whether California would enforce the death penalty. But if it's a federal hate crime, I think the death penalty is in order for this individual. If we can't express our political views without being targeted for violence, we don't have a country. We have a war. And my ancestors fought in the Revolutionary War for their rights. And I think we have to just decide we're not going to put up with this. So if the government's not going to protect us, we need a new government and new people, and we need to vote in November and vote out the people that will not protect us.
5: Yeah, there's judges out there. It's just shameful. They're letting go people who are being charged for murder, rape, and saying, okay, yeah, you don't have to worry about bail. Yeah, you just go back on the streets.
6: Or giving them soft sentences when they've committed rape or murder. And I've mentioned this on your show before. If I was the plaintiff or the plaintiff's family, I would sue the judge personally as an accessory to the crime, if they let them loose. And again, as Harry Reid said, the process is the punishment. You go through litigation, we will shame you in public, and I don't care about the law that's saying you can't protest in front of a federal judge's house. You can arrest me for that too. And we'll have that constitutional fight about whether I have a right to petition my government for redress. I think our side needs to get a lot more aggressive.
5: Well,
6: a lot more aggressive.
5: Legislation that I really liked was the, actually it's a pending bill. It's called the Jail Act. And basically what it says is, judges, if you let someone go and they are being charged with a criminal back, you know, serious, like a murder or et cetera, and they have a background in this regard, and you let that person go, and that person does an act, a violent act against someone else, then that person who's victimized can sue the judge.
6: Yes.
5: For this kind of negligence and non-enforcement of the law.
6: Oh, I would say it's reckless, not it's, just negligence.
5: Yes.
6: As you know, reckless. In the law, negligence is one standard, but intent is a higher standard. And in the law, if you are reckless, they impute intent. Like if I'm driving 110 miles an hour down the freeway, changing lanes, and I hit somebody, even though I didn't intend to hit them, I'm going to be deemed to intend because my conduct was reckless.
5: Right. So I think it'd be great if it passed. You know, I know there's some people from the left are going to oppose it. They like to have criminals released and to be able to victimize people. They like murders. They like rapes. They like people being little children being killed and hurt.
6: You know what I think it is? I think it's a self-righteousness where they can say, well, this person was a minority, or they were poor, or they are disabled, or they're mentally ill, and we want to have compassion for them, and everyone who's not compassionate to them is immoral. So they are playing God and imposing their own religion and their own morality on the rest of us in a way that's harming us. And we have to stop those people and their lunacy and their cult-like behavior. I mean, some people argue that the far left has become a cult.
5: Yeah. Well, you throw logic and reasoning out the window. That's...
6: Well, but the government's primary job is to protect us. If the government can't do that, we just need to vote these people out.
5: Exactly.
6: And by the way, render unto Caesar. That's our duty. It's not just our right.
5: Which is to vote.
6: To vote intelligently.
5: Right.
6: To get your neighbors to vote. Do you know that Barna, the researcher, says that 1/3 of Christians aren't even registered to vote?
5: Yeah, it's shocking when we realize that. And the good news is that we at Pacific Justice Institute have been working very successfully to help churches have voter registration Sundays.
6: Tell us about that.
5: Yeah, so 3 elections ago, our department, our church engagement division, headed up by Peter Mord, we got 321 churches to have voter registration during their Sunday services. You know, in the lobby area, there's a table. That's the most common way of doing it. We register everyone who wants to register to vote, not just one party or another. It's legal. It's protected. The next election, 2 elections ago, that went from 321 to 512. This last election, the general election, it went from 512 to just under 900 churches having voter registration Sundays. We already have over 1,000 churches that have committed to have voter registration Sundays before this next midterm election. And these have a big impact. When pastors make it a priority for Christians to exhibit their testimony. Now, I say testimony. People say, what do you mean testimony? It's voting. Well, here's a point. If a church truly cares about people outside their church walls, they truly have the love of Jesus, truly, then they're going to vote. It's that simple.
6: Tell us why. That's an interesting point.
5: When you don't vote, you say, I don't care about the preborn. I don't care about people being victimized by criminals that should be behind bars.
6: I don't care about my church's religious freedom.
5: I don't care about religious freedom. Well, that's the whole point. When you don't vote, you say, I don't care about this, this, and this that are impacting real people, real lives.
6: So you're saying it's a form of selfishness.
5: It's selfishness, and it also basically sends a loud message to non-believers that Christians are hypocrites. They really don't care. They say they have a love of Jesus, but look how many of them are staying at home who do not care at all. That's the message that's being sent. It's legal to have voter registration Sundays. It's not political. It's a duty. It's being faithful with having a testimony of people who are involved, who care. This is a no-brainer. And any pastor who says, oh, no, I don't want to have voter registration, that's someone who is obsessed with being pleasers of men and fearful that someone might misjudge it or might misinterpret it. That person should not be a pastor if they don't have that kind of spine, in my opinion. What say you?
6: I can't top that one. I think that speaks for itself. We need bold pastors to be bold from the pulpit. We're celebrating the 250th anniversary of the American Revolution. And as, what's his name, Tim Barton?
5: David Barton.
6: David Barton talks about the Black Robe Regiment, which are the Presbyterian ministers in the American Revolution. And there was one in particular that gave a sermon. And at the end of the sermon, he undid his robe, and there was a Revolutionary War uniform underneath. And he called the men of the congregation, come fight with me. And every one of them did. And they were their own regiment in the Revolutionary War. And by 1781, this band of patriots defeated the most powerful man in the world. You read about Solomon, the richest, the wisest man. King George III in 1776 dwarfed the wealth of Solomon. If you adjust for inflation and technology and everything else, he was probably the richest man in the history of the world.
5: The largest empire worldwide, probably.
6: With lots of resources coming back to England. And you know what? His lifestyle was less than a lower middle class person in the United States today because of technology and medical care and everything else. So think about what those people did. By the time they won the last battle in 1781, they had defeated the most powerful man in the world.
5: So we're not asking pastors to take off their robes and have uniforms and have brigades and ask their churches to... No, we're just saying, pastors, will you just simply help the church do what they should be doing as Christians, which is register to vote? And any church, small, large, whatever, have the capacity generally to have church homeschool co-ops. They don't have to start a private school.
6: And I advocate them strongly. Look for one in your area. Two quickies before we go. There's two Supreme Court decisions. One that's been made where the Alabama map was upheld because it got rid of racial gerrymandering, which the Supreme Court ruled illegal a few weeks ago.
5: Yeah.
6: The second one coming is the birthright citizenship case. So we'll look for that.
5: Yeah, and we'll see what happens on that. Some people think, you know, I'm sort of cynical. I'm like, I don't know if how it's going to turn out. But you're somewhat...
6: I'm optimistic, and we've had some good decisions this year, haven't we?
5: Yeah, we have. We have.
6: Like the 9-0 decision to protect the privacy of pro-life clinics. Remember that one?
5: That's right. So we're seeing some great things coming down because of the appointments during Trump's first administration. We're seeing those benefits play out.
6: We were told to pray for our leaders. Let's do it.
5: Yeah, definitely. Let's do it. All right. Thank you so much for being on the program, Kurt. Really appreciate it. So, folks, there you have it. It's our God-given freedoms we're talking about. Now, let's choose to keep them. I'm Brad Dacus, president of the Pacific Justice Institute. Let's continue the fight for your freedoms.
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5: So folks, just remember, it's our God-given freedoms we're talking about. 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

0: Welcome to Psalms of Hope with Samantha Landy, author of over 20 books, businesswoman, magazine columnist, Bible teacher, international conference speaker, and distinguished woman of the year from Northwood University. The scripture says in Isaiah 55:11, "So shall my word be that goes forth from my mouth. It shall not return to me void, but it shall accomplish what I please, and it shall prosper in the thing for which I sent it." It is Samantha's desire to fulfill this scripture, encircling the earth with God's word and God-honoring music, bringing the message of Jesus and his love to you. And now, here's Samantha.
1: Welcome to Psalms of Hope. Well, some listeners have written that the day this program comes on in their area, it's a special day for them. Well, the privilege of spending this time with you is special for me too. And I'm very excited to be sharing with you on this program some stories of how various songs came to be written and sometimes what special meaning it has for me. I believe music is one of the great gifts that God has extended to his children. Through God-honoring music, I've had some of my most precious spiritual experiences with the Lord as I gave to him my adoration and praise and received back an incredible awareness of his love for me. And that's one reason why I play a song in between my modern-day psalms, as I call them, to encourage and bless you too. As I'm now in my 14th year of broadcast, you dear listeners have affirmed that you too enjoy this format. Thank you for your letters and emails and prayers and support. And if you haven't written in, I'd love to hear from you too. Well, this first song I'm going to play for you is by Thomas Dorsey, who wrote over 450 jazz and blues songs. Well, some years later, he suffered a nervous breakdown after he lost his wife and newborn son. During that time, he turned his life over to Christ and began leading the choir in his church and writing Christian music. Thomas died in 1983, and in his lifetime, he wrote over 1,000 Christian songs, many of which are sung today. Well, in 1937, Thomas Dorsey wrote the song, Peace in the Valley. Now, fast forward 40 years, and my husband and I were ministering in Jamaica. I'll never forget a young man early one morning working in the flower beds outside our hotel cabana, and he was singing Peace in the Valley. He sang, "I am tired and so weary, but I must go along." And then the young man continued singing of a time coming when he sang, "The morning is bright, and the Lamb is the light, and the night is as clear as the day." Oh, I can still hear his rich, melodic voice in the early morning like it was yesterday, singing about the peace that only Jesus can give. Now here's Vern Jackson, one of my favorite singers, singing for you, Peace in the Valley.

Peace in the valley. Oh, yes, that's what Jesus promises us. Not that we won't go through a valley, but with Jesus, we can have peace in the valley. You know, there are certain words in the Bible that are comforting and precious to us. Words like love, joy, peace. The list could go on and on, but no word in the Bible is more precious to us in a time of trouble than the word peace. And that's what Jesus promises us. Well, on this program, I'm sharing the story of how songs came to be written. This next song I'm going to tell you about was written by Mary John Wilkin, and she wrote over 400 country songs. Many of them were recorded by the top country artists. But with all of her fame and fortune, she was not happy, and she became an alcoholic. When she was at the lowest point in her life, even having considered suicide, she gave her life to Christ. But still tempted with her addiction, one day she sat down at the piano and began to play and sing out of her spirit the entire chorus to One Day at a Time. She quickly wrote the words on the back of an envelope as fast as she could write, and then continued to sing it again with the words flowing out of her. Well, since that time, Mary John has written approximately 300 gospel songs. One of the first songs she wrote, and her most famous, One Day at a Time, has been recorded by more than 600 artists. Well, the song the Lord gave her, which really is a prayer, says, "One day at a time, that's all I'm asking from you. Just give me the strength to do every day what I have to do." Oh, I think all of us have gone through times in our lives when we aren't sure we could make it through our trials. But like Mary John Wilkin, we can pray, "Lord, help me. One day at a time, that's all I'm asking from you." If you find yourself in a place in your life right now where everything seems dark and overwhelming, just take a moment to stop what you're doing and listen to Gary McSpadden.

human, I am just a man. Help me believe in what I could be and all that I am. Show me the stairway I have to climb, Lord, for my sake. Help me to take one day at a time. Oh, sometimes that's the only prayer we can pray, isn't it? Lord, help me with just today, one day at a time. Well, I'm Samantha Landy, and this is the Psalms of Hope program, and I'm sharing with you some of my favorite songs and the stories of how they came to be written. It's my prayer that these songs will minister to your heart wherever you are in the world. Another songwriter that writes songs that speak to my heart is Andre Crouch. He didn't have any formal musical training, but as a child, sometimes he would hear something on the radio and then go home and play it on their piano at home. Well, one Sunday morning in church, when he was a very young boy, his father called him up to the piano to play a song. It was a total surprise to him, but his father realized that Andre had a gift of music. Later, he went on to get training and has been a choral arranger, as singer, as well as working on the musical score of The Lion King. Andre has received many awards and honors and written many songs that are sung by musicians all over the world. But perhaps the song that most stands out is the song titled My Tribute. Since 1971, thousands of people have recorded it around the world, and it's been translated into many languages. The words are so powerful. Let me read a few of them. How can I say thanks for the things you have done for me? Things so undeserved, yet you give to prove your love for me. The voices of a million angels could not express my gratitude. All that I am and ever hope to be, I owe it all to thee. To God be the glory for the things he has done. Oh, what a wonderful song. So take a moment with me to pause and give thanks to God as you listen to Evie Carlson sing the song, My Tribute.

Oh, yes, how can I say thanks for the things you have done for me, things so undeserved, yet you give to prove your love for me. What a wonderful song of thanks to the Lord. I hope it blessed you too. Well, Dottie Rambo is another of my favorite current day songwriters. Even though she had many problems in her life, including a lifetime of back pain, she crisscrossed the country many times, singing and ministering for the Lord. And during her life, she wrote

to visit him in the hospital, and she told him again about Jesus and that Jesus wanted to save him. But Eddie told her he had been too wicked, that he'd been in prison, he was a gambler, a thief, and had done so many things, God would not save him. Sadly, she left, and later as she was praying for Eddie, the Lord gave her both the words and the melody for the song, and she went back to the hospital and said to Eddie, "My darling Eddie, I have some words for you." And she sang, "Amazing grace shall always be my song of praise, for it was grace that bought my liberty. I do not know just why he came to save me so. He looked beyond my faults and saw my need." Well, through the ministry of the words of that song, Eddie later received God's forgiveness. And maybe you, dear listener, feel like Eddie. You've done too many horrible things for God to forgive you. Or maybe the kind of person that everyone thinks is wonderful, but you know the ugly side of you. Or you may even be a Christian, and yet you know there are sins hidden deep in the recesses of your heart. Wherever you find yourself right now, just listen to this song and let Jesus confirm in your heart that he will look beyond your faults and extend to you his grace and forgiveness. Now here are the Dixie Melody Boys singing, "He Looked Beyond My Faults."

Yes, Jesus does look beyond our faults, loves and forgives us anyway. Oh, I'm so thankful for that, aren't you? If you're struggling without Jesus in your life, receive the gift of His grace and you will be free. You will have liberty from those sins that would bind you. Email or write to me or call the station where you're listening to this program if you need someone to pray for you. I know that God loves you and He will look beyond your faults, no matter what they are. As I've shared on

0: earlier programs, God-honoring music is life-changing, and that's why I play music for you. You may not have thought about it, but there are hundreds of songs in the Bible, some of them composed thousands of years ago by the earliest Israelites, who used harps, trumpets, and even drums to create the songs that they sang as they worshiped the Lord and even as they went into battle. Many of King David's songs are collected in the book of Psalms, and in Psalm 145, a song of praise, David gives us some important reasons for praising God. He wrote, "His greatness is unfathomable. His splendor and majesty are glorious. His works are many and wonderful. He upholds those who fall, and his power is awesome." And yes, that's the basis for a song we now sing in our churches entitled Awesome God. I'm sure you've heard that many times. Well, I pray that you've been blessed by this program. If you'd like a CD of this program, just write and ask for the Song Stories CD, and I'll send it to you as my gift. But if you can tuck in a gift, large or small, we'd appreciate it so much. It helps us to stay on your station. So this coming week, before we meet again, may I encourage you, as the Apostle Paul wrote to the Ephesian church, to speak to one another in psalms and hymns and spiritual songs, singing and making melody in your heart to the Lord. And don't forget to write to me and ask for the CD of this program. Do tune in same time, same place next week. This is Samantha Landy, and it's my prayer that you will put your hope in God.
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0: Well, welcome everyone to Sunday Morning here with Robin Walter, part of the Red Sky Radio Network. God bless you. Thank you for joining in. We are in the sixth week of a series on the churches in Revelation. And I don't know if you're getting anything out of it. I definitely am getting, I just can't believe what the Holy Spirit is opening up. And the understanding, it really is exciting to me. Hope it gives you some insight as we launch into today to the Church of Philadelphia. So before we do that, though, of course, we pray. Heavenly Father, we come before you, Lord God, giving you praise and thanksgiving. Thank you for this day that you have made, for we will rejoice in this day, regardless of what's happening out in the world. We will rejoice. Even when we don't feel like it, knowing that when we do rejoice in the process of so doing, we will finish feeling like rejoicing. That's the beauty of your word. That's the beauty of praise and glory unto your name. And in Jesus' name we pray. Amen. Okay. Today, the sixth church, the Church of Philadelphia. You know, I was in Philadelphia once as a city, and I just, as a kid, I remember the W.C. Fields old movies, and in one of them, he said, I went to Philadelphia once, and it was closed. It is one of the two churches about which God doesn't say anything negative. No church is perfect. But this one, he doesn't have anything to say that is negative. And it opens up a topic of great interest to me. I hope that it will be to you. Dealing with an insight as to the end times and a further proof, actually, though people who believe in a pre-tribulation rapture believe that this contains one of the verses that supports it. It's actually the exact opposite. So as we begin here in Revelation chapter 3, verse 7, it says, "Then to the angel of the church in Philadelphia write, These things saith he that is holy, he that is true, he that hath the key of David. He that openeth, and no man shutteth, and shutteth, and no man openeth." Well, I quote this passage in different contexts all the time. There are doors God opens that no human man's going to shut it. It's just good. He's opened it. It's going to be open. And I've also run into those times when God shuts a door and there is nothing I can do to open it. I mean, times when it's just as miraculous how something will open up and I think, oh my goodness sakes, only God could do this. And other times, I could try kicking the door open, and the only thing that's going to happen is I'll end up with an injured foot, because it isn't going to open. And he works in that way with individuals, with churches, in all different sorts of contexts, because this verse has really no limitation. As it goes on to say, I know thy works, behold, I have set before thee an open door. And no man can shut it, for thou hast a little strength. You've kept my word, and you've not denied my name. You see, there's a reward here for the people that occupy in some fashion, part of individually, part of an actual church, of Philadelphia, and that is that because of these commendations, they have some strength, not a lot, but they keep your word. They've not denied God's name. Because of these commendations, there really is no correction. As I said, there's not anything negative said about the Church of Philadelphia. He said, Behold, I will make them of the synagogue of Satan, which say they are Jews and are not, but do lie. Behold, I will make them to come and worship before thy feet and to know that I have loved thee. This is an interesting passage. I can't tell you that I know exactly what this means. I mean, translated into the end times, it certainly can be those who say they are Christians, and they aren't. They're from hell. They're occupying a part in your life, or they're occupying a part in your neighborhood or in your church. Maybe even in your family. It doesn't really limit. The application is not really limited here. But when it says, behold, I will make them to come and worship before thy feet and to know that I have loved thee. Wow. Well, it's before our feet. I mean, they're going to worship, meaning that in some way, shape, or form, they're going to bend the knee. They are going to bow. Now, you bow to Jesus Christ. But understand that at the end times, when we return with Jesus, we have been raptured at the tail end of the tribulation. And these people have not been. They're still here. And we come back as victors. We come back with Jesus. We come back with the greatest posse that has ever ridden. Look in Revelation. Coming back on white horses. Finally a horse I won't fall off. And how that worship experience happens, I don't know. They're going to be at our feet, but not because they're worshiping us, but because we are part of the one to whom they are forced to worship. I mean, you know, if you were on a football team and the football team won a national championship and they come out in some environment where everybody is standing ovation, cheering, you're part of that, even though you may have had a relatively small part in that championship. Maybe you were a bench warmer. But they're cheering you too. You are identified by the one to whom we praise as being, he's the head, the Alpha and the Omega, the beginning and the end. And we get to enjoy to participate in that return. And then there are going to be those who, they're worshiping in our feet, but they're worshiping because we're part of the crowd of which Jesus is the head. That's the best way that I can describe this passage. I mean, if you have any other thought, have at it. Write me, redskyradio777@gmail.com. redskyradio777@gmail.com. Verse 10, this is one of those passages that kind of form one of the legs of the three-legged stool, if you will, of the pre-trib rapture apologists, the ones that advocate for that position. And they say this is a passage, one of the passages that supports it. You will see here that it does not. In fact, it actually reveals quite the opposite. The passage reads, because thou hast kept the word of my patience. And I think the New King James uses the word persevere. I don't have a problem there. But I also will keep thee from the hour of temptation or testing, which shall come upon all the world to try them that dwell upon the earth. Behold, I come quickly. Hold that fast which you have, that no man takes your crown. In other words, don't let anybody talk you out of or influence you to abandon the position in Jesus Christ that you are holding right here into the very end. Now, a preacher of people say that, see, you're going to keep you from the hour of temptation, which is going to come upon the earth. And, I hope I'm not here to sell books. I think I get $2.35 out of the net from Amazon. It comes from the sale of the book, and I'll tell you where it goes. It goes right back into ministry. I have never taken one dime from the sale of a book, but I want to cover something that I do cover in the book called the Revelation 3:10 Conundrum. And I'm going to read a few excerpts of it because it's going to be just easier for me to read what I've written in a few places here to explain all that I want to jam in here in the very few minutes that I have. And I'm going to just pick up here that one should note that Jesus' use of the word hour of trial or testing referenced in this verse is, notice that, as students of eschatology will make frequent reference to Daniel's 70th week to identify the seven-year period of tribulation prior to which, according to pre-trib rapture people, the Christians are raptured. They say, I would agree, a week is 7 years. That makes a day 1 year. Pretty much all of the end times interpreters and so forth agree on that, and so would I. Interestingly, this passage does not say that he will keep you from the week of trial or testing, or even the day of trial or testing, but only the hour of trial or testing. I don't want to get carried away with this point, but think this through, because God doesn't throw words around casually. They mean what they say. He says what he means. But the mathematical equivalent of an hour, if using the word week denotes 7 years, which everybody agrees on, then the equivalent of an hour is 2 weeks. That's all. There's 2 weeks that you're kept from. In other words, while the tribulation is 3.5 years in its most intense form, the actual time of God's testing the earth, meaning wrath, may in any event be remarkably short and as little as 2 weeks. Maybe it's a tad longer. Maybe this is the 45 days talked about at the end of Daniel that tacks on to the 1,290 days that people need to hang out, which is 3.5 years. But then it says, you know, kind of like, hang on, there's another 45 days. Blessed are those who make it to 45 days past that. So maybe the 2 weeks is 45 days. You know, maybe it's not quite an exact thing. But I would say that this strongly implies a post-trib rapture. That something within 2 weeks prior or thereabouts to prior to his return, since we've already established in my previous broadcast that wrath and tribulation are not the same because they have different authors. God distributes the wrath to those that deserve it, and Satan applies the tribulation. So it shouldn't come as any surprise that they would not be of the same length either. There's really no reason that they should be the same length. Whatever period of God's wrath does not have to be the same time, the same length as Satan's tribulation. But the hot button issue from this passage is, what does the word from mean in the phrase, will keep you from the hour? I want to quote a man by the name of Steve Hall, who does a lot of biblical research. He writes for AboundingJoy.com. He says, quote, the preposition from in Greek is ek, E-K. He said it implies a direction out, but from within. It is not a synonym for away from in some other place. He states that this implies that the church is within the hour of testing, and is to be kept or guarded from the danger. So they are taken out. They're within it, but they're taking out by way of protection. And there's more on this. So in heaven, there wouldn't be any danger to be kept from, right? That's pretty obvious. Duh. The Greek for keep is tereo, T-E-H-R-E-O. which implies to keep preserved from a present danger. You aren't preserved in heaven. You aren't kept from a present danger in heaven. That happens here. I mean, the only other New Testament verse which uses both words states that it's very clear that removal is not implied. And that would come up in John 17:15, if you're taking notes. So these ideas are expressed when Jesus used words. Because listen to this. This will, if you're pre-trib, listen to this, because you can't hang on this verse. Father, save me from this hour. This is time of testing, or when we pray, deliver me from this time of sickness. We do not mean rapture me out of this world. It's always preservation in the midst of. Deliver me from what's around. I mean, in Scripture it says that dealing with ungodly rulers, pray that you may be delivered from wicked men, from, because not all have faith. Doesn't mean you get raptured. It means you be protected, somehow tucked away in some fashion from that which wants to kill you, frankly. So John 17:15 says, I pray not that thou should takest them out of the world. I hope you're getting this. But thou would keep them, same word, from the evil. There's your keep, and there's your from. Wow. He said, now is my soul troubled. What shall I say? Father, save me from this hour, but from this cause I came unto this hour. Goodness sakes. It seems just incredibly clear that, I mean, if you note that from John 17:15 and Revelation 3:10, they are both, or each, I guess, using the same Greek words for keep and from. God will preserve him in the midst of the trouble and bring him through it. Bring you through it. Bring me through it. But we don't get airlifted out of here before there are any problems. I mean, the pre-trib rapture people contend there's a different meaning to the word from. However, it's equivocal. I mean, when you consider other passages in Jesus' discourse in the seven churches of Revelation, the pre-trib rapture interpretation of the word from is even less tenable. So, Philadelphia is considered the faithful church, but there's another one of the so-called good or honorable churches described in Revelation 2, which we covered a few weeks ago, and that's the church of Smyrna, the persecuted church, where it says, do not fear any of these things you're about to suffer. Indeed, the devil is about to throw some of you into prison, that you may be tested, and you will have tribulation for 10 days. Be faithful until death, and I will give you the crown of life. My goodness. So, it obviously can't mean, I mean, why didn't Smyrna get out of jail free? They died. In the case of the Philadelphia, that these saints are not killed, but they aren't raptured. They are somehow covered and protected. So, the saints in Smyrna cannot be on a chopping block while the saints in Philadelphia get a quick exit. That would contradict the scriptures here. And I need to say something else here, and I need to get beyond this rapture thing. Get the book. It's called The Rapture Revisited. Finally, a lawyer takes a look at end time events. But it says that it's those who persevere. So if you were a pre-trib person and you're saying that because of their perseverance, they get raptured before anything bad happens, my question is, well, do you know Christians that appear to be not persevering? Like 50, 60, 70, 80, 90%? I mean, ones that are dead, ones that are loveless, ones that are compromising, lukewarm. So it really can't mean that in any event, because by having this thing which is supposed to get people out of the tribulation, the qualification, ends up being something that 90% of Christians don't even qualify for, and they're Christians, supposedly. I mean, I remember Jimmy Swaggart. This goes back a long way. This is when I first got intrigued, when he was saying he believed in a pre-trib rapture. And he cited this verse. And others, he said, there's a pre-trib rapture, absolutely, but the great, great majority of Christians won't be in it. Well, I understand if he takes this passage the way that pre-trib rapture people take it, you would have to come to the conclusion that the great, great majority of Christians don't qualify because the great, great majority of Christians are not persevering. Yikes. Huh. So, and boy, you know what? I am going to run out of time. I'm going to just kind of have to skip maybe more to the conclusion of all this, and that is that we have an opportunity to prepare people for the time to come by the correct interpretation of Scripture. And, you know, it states in Matthew 24 that those who endure to the end will be saved. Very clear. It's what it says. Those who endure to the end will be saved. But what's the converse of that? That those who do not persevere until the end will not be saved. Yikes. So it's clear that enduring, which is also persevering, does not apply until things start to get rough. I mean, obviously, what is involved in enduring easy times or light little persecution? Oh, somebody shut you down when you wanted to speak at a school board meeting by bringing scripture in. Oh, the persecution. No, it's not. We aren't even close to it in this country, but we are screaming towards it at an alarming rate. So there's nothing involved in enduring easy times. And why would there be a need to persevere if you are not going to suffer from tribulation and persecution? So the very essence of this passage about persevering implies of necessity that these saints are going through a tough, tough time. You don't persevere. Oh, you know, I persevered through that 2 weeks of vacation in the Bahamas. Well, actually, you know what? We got robbed in the Bahamas, so maybe there's a little bit of truth to what I'll pick a different island, Aruba. Oh my gosh, I persevered those 2 weeks that were on the beach in Aruba and just, you know, eating famously and just relaxing. Oh, man, we persevered. Gosh, what a dorky thing to even think. So to only, and consider this, then, that to only endure up to the point of a pre-trib rapture is not endurance at all. If you exit just when the tough sledding begins. So the pre-trib rapture theory renders this passage from Matthew 24 hollow about enduring to the end, persevering to the end. So going back to our text, he said, verse 11, behold, I come quickly. Hold that fast which thou hast, that no man can take thy crown. And I will, this is going to be pretty strong. But I think part of taking your crown is believing that you are going to get out of here with a get out of jail free card. That you will not have to endure, you will not have to persevere. And what does that do to your testimony? What does it do if you think that all you really got to do, like I've heard people say, we just got to hang on. Just hang on till Jesus comes. But that they're not thinking about Jesus coming at the end of the tribulation. That being, you know, right at, very shortly after a rapture, near the end or at the end. They're thinking about just hanging on. We just got to hang on through these times that are getting kind of tough so he can get us out of here before it gets really tough. And we don't have to suffer like tens of thousands of Christians have throughout all eternity who gave it up under religious persecution that turned into jail, prison, execution, torture. I mean, goodness, read Hebrews chapter about those that were sawn in half. People standing up for the faith were sawn in half. Folks, that's the Old Testament. We're not even to the end times yet. That's just life and then death at many times throughout the history of Christianity. There is no place for a pre-trib rapture. And what it does is it actually, I think, lulls you into a false sense of security. Our security is in fact established in Jesus Christ, right? Absolutely. But it's not in the fact that we're going to get out of here on a magic carpet ride before anything bad happens. You're setting yourself up for failure. You're setting up, you know what you're setting yourself up for? A willingness maybe to take the mark of the beast, as it talks about in 2 Thessalonians. That there is a great falling away when the Antichrist is revealed. And who falls away? Unbelievers? No, of course not. And it's not just a falling away, like pre-trib rapture people say, that there's a falling away from godly things of the world. The word there is apostasia, which is apostasy. Non-believers cannot commit apostasy. Only believers can. A great falling away. Well, if you hold fast, you don't let any man take your crown by bad teaching, as sincere as they may be, then this is a prize. Him that overcometh will I make a pillar in the temple of my God. And he shall go no more out, and I will write upon him the name of my God and the name of the city of my God, which is New Jerusalem, which cometh down out of heaven from my God, and I will write upon him my new name. He that has an ear to hear, let him hear what the Spirit says unto the churches. Understand that when I'm reading this to you, this is just not because I'm Jesus, but he is writing this, and he said this is a spirit. If you got an ear, listen to it, because it's a spirit speaking through these passages. To be strong, to be part of the church of Philadelphia means holding fast with whatever you have in Christ Jesus. Holding fast, let no man take your crown. My goodness, you've got a little strength, but it says here, if you keep my word and you do not deny his name, no matter what the consequences are. All that Satan through the Antichrist could ever do is give you an early ticket to Glory Land. That's the best he could do. Wow. Hey, please listen to this message.
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0: You know, I don't often do this, but I do encourage you to get this book. The Rapture Revisited. Finally, a lawyer takes a look at end time events through Amazon. It will be a great investment. It will be a book that you will have as a resource on your shelf, and it will strengthen you. And it will minister to other people. And why? Because we're part of the elect, the ones who Jesus washed our sins away. God bless you. See you next week.
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4: 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It's the one common thread throughout his entire life. The common thread that his associates complimented him on. Even thought at first it was a weakness. Vengeance is mine. I will repay, says the Lord. Nobody's going to get away with anything.
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6: 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Well, some things never get old. 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

0: Olivia, am I to deduce from those sounds you're making that you need a refill?
1: Oh, no thanks, Eugene. One's enough for me. I have this tune stuck in my head, and I just can't get rid of it.
0: Oh.
1: Does that ever happen to you?
0: Well, fortunately, I have the mental discipline to prevent that sort of unwanted invasion of my brain synapses.
1: But why does it happen?
0: Well, studies have suggested that the phenomenon of involuntary musical imagery, known commonly as an earworm or repetune, occurs when your brain, your memory to be precise, is attempting to remember the entire song.
1: But I don't know the whole song. Hmm. I only heard part of it on the radio.
0: Well, that makes things difficult. Perhaps if you sing some of it to me, I might know it to sing the rest.
1: No, I don't sing for people.
0: Well, possibly you could work it out on the piano in the little theater. Or on my ukulele or a guitar?
1: I can't play the ukulele, but I'd love to learn how to play the guitar.
0: Truly? Well, I've recently begun to give lessons on stringed instruments, ukulele or guitar.
1: Are you serious?
0: Mm-hmm.
1: Is it expensive? I mean, if I wanted you to teach me?
0: Well, actually, I'm teaching for free as part of Mr. Whitaker's new arts initiative.
1: Mr. Whitaker's doing a what?
0: He wants to encourage the young people who come to Wits End to engage in the arts. I'm instructing in music, whilst Miss Kendall is producing theatrical efforts in the little theater.
1: Oh, that's so great!
0: Mm-hmm.
1: Well, when can we start?
0: Well,
1: where do I get a guitar? What about a book? Do I need a book? I had one for piano.
0: Calm down, Miss Parker. You may borrow my old guitar. It's perfect for beginners, and will save you the investment just in case you, choose not to continue.
1: Choose not to continue?
0: Mm-hmm.
1: When I set my mind to something, I see it through.
0: Well, I'm certain you do. I'll get my guitar and bring it to your house this afternoon, if that's all right. And if you have time, we may be able to start with some of the basics.
1: Oh, that is so perfect.
0: Till then.
1: Bye. This will be so cool.
2: Oh, Olivia, I'm glad you're here. I need to talk to you about our drama production.
1: Yeah, Eugene said you're doing a play.
2: Yeah, and I really need you to join us. It's something we're doing for the preschoolers. It's a retelling of the story of Noah's Ark. And I'd like you to be Mrs. Noah. I can't think of anyone I'd trust more.
1: Sure, I'd love to do it.
2: Oh, that's great. We'll rehearse for an hour or so each day. Our first meeting is in the little theater tomorrow after school.
1: I'll be there.
2: Great. See you then.
1: Man, what a day.
0: There we go. All set. Now it's your turn, Olivia.
1: Great. What do I do?
0: Oh, of course. We're going to learn a few simple chords. Let's start off with a G chord. All you have to do is put your fourth finger right over here.
1: Here?
0: Mm-hmm. Now, not on top of it, just behind the fret. See?
1: Like this?
0: Like that. Now, this is a plectrum, sometimes known as a pick. Hold this in your right hand, like this, and then strum.
1: Okay, here it goes. That can't be right.
0: It's okay. It's a fine start. It sounds like your finger just slipped a little. Now, keep it right there.
1: Okay?
0: Try it again.
1: It looks so easy on TV.
0: Well, work on how you hold the neck of the guitar. Keep your thumb right on the back, not wrapped around. Okay, that's good. Okay, now try again.
1: Hey! I did it!
0: All right. A solid first step. Now try and strum in rhythm like this. One, two, three, four, one. Do it.
1: Three, four, one. Okay, this is fun and all, but when did I get to learn a song?
0: Oh, eventually, Olivia. These things take time and practice.
1: One, two, three, four.
3: Hi, sweetie.
1: Hi, Dad.
3: Is Eugene still here? I wanted to see if he'd like to stay for dinner.
1: No, he left a while ago.
3: Oh. Well, it's time to wash up. We're going to eat.
1: Oh.
3: I'm proud of you for trying to do this, Olivia. I really hope you'll stay with it.
1: Stay with it? Of course I'll stay with it. Why wouldn't I?
3: Shall we go upstairs and look at all the things in the attic? The karate outfit, the ballet slippers, the tennis racket, the candle-making kit, the cookbooks, the crochet needles, the easel and paints.
1: This is different. I really want to learn how to play the guitar.
3: Great.
1: I will, Dad.
4: Of course she will.
1: Mom, did you hear me? I can play guitar.
4: I heard.
1: And it's really fun. I knew 2 chords already. Isn't that great? Mm-hmm. After another lesson or two, I'll be able to play a whole song.
4: Your abuelita was listening. It brought tears to her eyes.
1: Was it that bad?
4: No. It's because your abuelo played the guitar. You see, it's in your blood.
1: Was Grandpa good?
4: I always thought so. He played for years. In fact, when he was courting your abuelita, he used to go to her house to serenade her on the veranda.
3: A veranda? I thought you said he played the guitar.
4: Go wash your hands.
3: Yes, ma'am.
4: Olivia, are you serious about this?
1: Serious? Look, Mom, Dad already reminded me of all...
4: No, listen. There's a song your abuelita loves. It's called Cuatro Milpas. Her birthday's in a couple of weeks.
1: Yeah?
4: I thought it would be nice if you could learn that song on the guitar and play it for her at the party. It'd mean a lot more to her than anything you could buy.
1: You think so?
4: Oh, yes. It's a lot to learn in a short time.
1: Well, I can do it, Mom. You watch.
4: I'll listen.
5: 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Well, it's not really a secret. Actually, I'm trying to tell everybody about it because it's so amazing. 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

0: Hey.
1: Oh, hi, Dad.
0: I was listening to you in the hall. Your guitaring sounds great. How did you pick that up so fast?
1: What? Oh, no, that's not me. Oh. Mom let me download some flamingo music for practice. See?
0: Oh, well, that's flamenco, by the way.
1: Well, whatever it is, it's hard on my fingers, and I broke a nail.
0: One must sacrifice for one's art. Look, Connie just called to remind you about a drama meeting.
1: Yeah, she's putting on a play for some kids, and she wants me in it. I'm going to be Mrs. Noah. Cool, huh?
0: Hold on a second. Don't you have something to ask first?
1: Oh, yeah. I have to ask Mom if I can borrow her old bathrobe. I'll need a costume.
0: Olivia, I mean, you need to ask permission. We don't want you overcommitting yourself.
1: I won't. We'll rehearse for an hour after school, and that's it.
0: Well, what about your guitar lessons? Do you think you'll have time for them, too? And your mom said you're trying to learn a song for your grandmother's birthday. That's going to take some intense work.
1: I know. I can handle it. I promise.
0: You promise? Well, if you promise...
1: Thanks, Dad!
0: Oh, Olivia, I mean it. You can't let all this stuff get in the way of your responsibilities for school and at home. Understood?
1: Yo comprendo, Papa. I gotta go.
0: Okay.

0: I've handed out all of the roles and assignments, and you have a complete schedule of rehearsals. Oh, except for one slight change in the cast. Whit will be playing the voice of God.
1: Oh, I am?
0: Great, you're into the role already.
1: But I thought Red Hollard was playing God.
0: Well, his uncle Eustace is having a gallstone removed, so he can't do it now. Do you mind?
1: Well, I'm happy to help out. Is there anything else I can do?
0: Well, Red was also going to build some of the sets, but...
1: I got it. Is that what he's done so far?
0: Uh-huh.
1: Well, why is the Ark made out of cinder blocks?
0: Because they're cubes, and Red thought that's what the Bible meant when it talked about cubits.
1: Right. I'll get to work.
0: Thanks, Whit. Okay, gather around, everybody. Gather around. I just want to have a little talk to launch our play. Thank you all for helping out with this. I know it's fun, but it'll be a lot of work, too. Now, our performance is set for 2 weeks from Saturday. We'll have 3 daycare centers coming to watch. And just because they're little kids doesn't mean we don't have to take this seriously, right?
2: Yes.
0: Remember, if you don't practice or learn your lines, the whole production suffers. Okay, let's start with Mr. and Mrs. Noah over here. That's Barrett and Olivia. Let's see. Where's Olivia?
3: I'm here, Connie. I'm sorry I'm late.
0: Okay, well, grab a script from the table and come on up.
3: Okay.
0: And let's get to work.
2: Dude, that's right.
0: First rehearsal, guys. Same time tomorrow, and I want scenes 2 and 3 memorized.
3: Bye, Connie.
0: Oh, Olivia, don't forget to take a copy of our schedule.
3: Oh, right. Thanks.
4: Miss Parker?
3: Hi, Eugene.
4: Did you happen to notice the time?
3: Yeah, it's 4:30.
4: Mm-hmm. And I thought we were practicing at 4 o'clock.
3: Oh, sorry.
0: That's my fault, Eugene. I kept them late.
4: Well, unfortunately, I have another obligation and won't be able to teach you now. Still, here's a copy of the practice book. I want you to practice the G7 chord in preparation for your grandmother's birthday. Consider this a homework assignment.
3: Homework?
4: Mm-hmm. To make up for our lost time. The G7 requires more dexterity than G and certainly than E minor, but I'm sure you'll master it in no time.
3: Okay, G7. Got it.
4: The important thing to remember is to keep practicing. Machu Picchu wasn't constructed in a day, after all.
3: What?
0: Nobody learns it all overnight.
4: Isn't that what I said?
3: Oh. Will my fingertips stop hurting?
4: Eventually, yes. And I'll see you tomorrow at 5 o'clock, since you're obviously occupied at 4 o'clock.
3: Thanks.
0: And those 2 scenes, don't forget about those.
3: The 2 scenes, right. G7 and 8.
0: Scenes 2 and 3.
3: Got it. Okay. 1, 2, 3, 4. Wait. 1, 2, 3. Ugh. Maybe I should practice my lines for a while. Okay. Noah, you've been building that boat for 120 years now. I've heard of long-term building projects, but seriously, the neighbors are beginning to talk. And you have no idea what kind of teasing the kids are getting at school. Poor Ham, Shemp, and Jeffrey. J-Path. Ugh! I'll never get these right. Come in.
5: Hi, Olivia. I just wanted to let you know I'm running to the store. I'll be back in 15 minutes.
3: Great.
5: Are you okay?
3: Yeah, I'm fine. I'm just looking over the... No, I'm practicing now.
5: Okay,
3: let's see. G7. Fingers here, here, and here, and... Ugh!
5: Don't worry. I'm sure you'll get it.
3: Okay. Thanks. 1, 2... It's too much! My fingers hurt. I need a break.

0: Oh, hi, Olivia. Oh, Miss Parker, I was beginning to think you'd forgotten our lesson today.
1: No, I didn't. I'm here.
0: Well, do you care for a lemonade before you get started? You look like you could use something.
1: Yes, please. That sounds really good.
0: While you do that, I'll make sure the rehearsal room is vacant. I'm looking forward to hearing your work on those new chords.
2: This will only take a minute. So, how are you doing, Olivia? Seems that you've been really busy over the last couple of weeks. You look tired.
1: I am. Just a little.
2: Here you go. Fresh squeezed.
1: Thank you.
2: So, how are the guitar lessons going?
1: Well, they're a lot harder than I thought, but I'm finally losing the feeling in my fingertips.
2: And that's good?
1: Well, it's better than the pain. Here, I'll show you what I'm learning. Oh, no! I forgot my guitar. I must have left it at home.
3: Olivia, you made it. Good. We're ready to run your scenes.
1: My scenes? Now?
3: Uh-huh. Didn't you look at your rehearsal schedule?
1: Well, I thought I did, or maybe that was last week.
3: We added time for the last few rehearsals before the performance. So hurry up, everyone's waiting to do the flood scene.
1: The flood scene? But I thought we were doing the getting off the ark scene.
2: Oh, dear.
1: It's okay, I know it. Mostly, kind of.
2: Would you like me to tell Eugene you'll have to postpone your lesson?
1: Yes, please. Tell him I'm sorry, and I'll be sure to practice for tomorrow, and I'll remember my guitar, and thanks for the lemonade!
2: See you later, Olivia!

0: Oh, hi, Olivia.
1: I'll be up in my room.
0: Is everything all right?
1: Sure. Why?
0: I thought you had guitar lessons this afternoon.
1: I did.
0: Without your guitar? You left it next to the front door.
1: Well, I was...
0: How's that song coming? You think you'll have it ready by Saturday?
1: I'm doing my best.
0: I'm sure you are. Your abuelita will be so pleased. When can I hear some of it?
1: Sometime soon. Well, not yet, though. I want to be ready for my big debut. I want you to be surprised, too.
0: Oh, that's sweet. We decided to have her party at the banquet room in the Hacienda restaurant.
1: Really? She'll like that.
0: We'll have to be there at noon, though, so we can decorate.
1: Noon? Okay. Well, I'll be upstairs.
0: It's your turn to set the table for dinner.
1: Okay. Set the table. Chord practice.
0: Are you sure you're all right?
1: Yeah, it's all right. I mean, I'm all right. Never mind.
2: Okay, thanks, everyone. Get plenty of rest tonight for the big show tomorrow. See you at noon, sharp.
3: Connie, I'm going to tighten the rigging on top of the arc. It looks loose to me.
2: Okay, thanks, Whip. See you, Connie.
4: Olivia?
1: Yeah?
4: Please tell me you'll know your lines tomorrow, because if you perform like you
1: I'll
4: did
1: know
4: today...
1: them, Connie. Like the palm of my hand.
4: Don't you mean like the back of your hand?
5: Ah, Miss Parker, there you are.
1: Eugene.
5: Come with me, please.
1: To where?
5: The rehearsal room. I've got a guitar tuned up and ready. I want to hear how you're doing.
1: Well, you don't have to worry about that.
5: I don't?
1: Everything will be just fine.
5: Well, you're performing the song for your grandmother tomorrow, correct?
1: Correct. I mean, yes.
5: Well, then I'd like to hear it. As a student of mine, your work indirectly speaks to my teaching skills. I want to be certain that you're prepared.
4: Wait a minute. She's playing a song tomorrow? What time tomorrow?
1: Noon?
4: Noon? You're supposed to be here at noon.
1: I am?
4: That's right. We've been saying noon all along. Haven't you been listening?
1: I thought I was, but...
4: Okay, all right. I'm sorry, Olivia, but I'm going to have to find someone else to play Mrs. Noah tomorrow.
1: What?
4: Well, you can't be in two places at once. And even if you said you'd do the play, I'm not sure that I can trust you to know the lines. So, you're out. I'm sorry.
1: But I thought...
5: I suppose that simplifies things. Shall we go to the rehearsal room to hear your progress?

0: in the midst of a proverbial meltdown.
1: Oh, dear. Here, hold this hammer, will you?
0: Huh? Oh, of course. Don't suppose I'll ever hear that song.

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0: Olivia.
1: Why won't the imagination station open up for me?
0: Well, it's turned off. Why do you want to go in the imagination station?
1: To go back in time. Just a couple of weeks. Is that so much to ask?
0: Well, I'm afraid it doesn't work like that. Let's talk about this.
1: There's nothing to talk about. I blew it. I failed, plain and simple.
0: Now, slow down.
1: Why did it have to be so hard? I said I'd perform in the play because Connie needed me to. I said I'd play the guitar for my grandmother because I wanted to make my mother proud. And my grandmother happy. And I wanted to prove my dad wrong about the attic.
0: Oh?
1: Now look at me. I'm not in the play, I don't know how to perform the song, and my dad will be right. I don't finish things. I'm a flake.
0: Oh, now it sounds as if you overcommitted yourself, that's all.
1: That's all?
0: Well, it happens. Sometimes we get so caught up in trying to be helpful or being busy that we forget the Luke 14 rule of project management.
1: The Luke 14 what?
0: It's a passage in the Bible where Jesus talked about...
1: Wait a minute. Jesus talked about project management?
0: He said that no one should build a building without making sure they have the means to finish it. Or no one should go to war without making sure they have the army to win. Before we do anything, we should always count the cost. Otherwise, you wind up with a half-finished building or a lost battle.
1: Oh.
0: When you took on these commitments, did you stop to count the cost? Were you sure you had the time or the energy or the ability to pull it off?
1: No. I think that's why my dad keeps talking about the attic.
0: Okay, you lost me with the attic.
1: Well, it's full of things I thought I wanted to do, but I lost interest in or quit.
0: Because something else seemed more important to you.
1: Yeah, I'm a flake.
0: Oh, now you're no flake.
1: My dad thinks so. He said the money for my college education is in the attic.
0: Well, I'm sure he's joking about that. And I'm certain he doesn't think you're a flake. Still, he probably feels frustrated when he spends time and money to encourage you in your interests, only to have you drop them. You see, you have to count the cost before you commit yourself. Make sure you're acting for a purpose, not out of a whim. And have the discipline to stick with it.
1: But my family is going to be disappointed in me tomorrow.
2: Perhaps they won't have to be.
1: Why not? I can't play that song for my grandmother.
2: Oh, giving up, are you?
1: I'm not giving up. I don't know.
2: Ms. Parker, since you're no longer performing in the play, I estimate that you have approximately 18 hours to practice before your grandmother's party.
1: You want me to practice 18 hours?
2: Well, not all of it.
1: Ew.
2: You may sleep for 8 of those hours.
1: Are you serious? You think I should still try?
2: I do indeed. In spite of whatever you may be feeling, I do believe that you have the skill to play well. As your mother said, it's in your blood.
1: But I can't do it alone.
2: Who said you'd be alone?

0: All right. Mama, before we get to the cake and the presents, Olivia has something for you. Olivia?
1: Grandma, Abuelita, this is just a little song I learned to play for you, with the help of Eugene Meltzner.
2: Greetings and birthday salutations, or as they say in some parts of the world, Feliz cumpleaños, y que todos tus deseos se vuelvan realidad.
1: Abuelita, this is a song I heard

0: that you love.
1: Ready? You start.
0: Okay. Over to you, Eugene.
1: Olivia?
0: Eugene? Hey, you're pretty good.
1: Practice makes perfect, as they say. Come back for more lessons and you'll see for yourself.
0: Deal.
1: Back to you.
0: Take it away, Eugene.
2: You know, there's an important lesson in today's episode. When we commit to doing something, we should always see it to the end. And we... Dave?
3: Huh?
2: My script ran out?
3: Oh, yeah, sorry about that. We didn't get it written in time.
2: What? You mean you didn't actually finish the wrap-up for the show about finishing what you start?
3: Ironic, huh? Sorry about that. You're just gonna have to wing it.
2: Okay. Write to me and tell me what you've learned from today's adventure. My address is Adventures in Odyssey, Colorado Springs, Colorado, 80995. Or in Canada, write to Box 9800, Vancouver, BC, V6B4G3. 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Today's adventure, finish what you... get it? Finish what you start? Anyway, today's adventure is included in Album 51, Take It From the Top, along with 11 other episodes. Adventures in Odyssey is a presentation of Focus on the Family. Finish What You... was written by Tim Hodge and Paul McCusker, with sound design by Christopher Deal. Music by John Campbell. Our cast included Hope Levy, Will Ryan, Katie Lee, and Andre Stoika. And I'm Chris, hoping you'll join us again next time for more Adventures in...
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8: Welcome to the Dacus Report, hosted by Pacific Justice Institute founder and president Brad Dacus. For 25 years, PJI has counseled, represented, and defended people whose religious freedoms, parental rights, or sanctity of life have been obstructed or violated, all free of charge. We leave no one behind and level the playing field for Americans as they are subjected to the tyranny of the powerful. Now, here's Brad Dacus.
9: Welcome to Brad Dacus Live. I'm Brad Dacus, president and founder of Pacific Justice Institute. On today's show, we have with us a very sharp individual, attorney Kurt English, who is on this show frequently because he is very, very wise on not just legal issues, but also political issues and impact of with regards to policies and laws. Welcome to the show, Kurt. Look forward to having you and talking about a lot of really hot issues, including, right off the bat, the Southern Poverty Law Center.
10: One of your favorite groups, Brad.
9: Yeah. This organization, they started off fighting the KKK way back when the KKK used to exist. I mean, functionally exist. And then they decided that after the KKK was gone and Jim Crow laws were gone, they're like, well, we got to stay in existence, so we need to create more hate groups.
10: We got to keep raising money to support our lifestyle.
9: Yeah, and they had to create more enemies, so they had to create more groups to hate or call hate groups, which include a lot of Christians, conservative groups, Dr. James Dobson, just a lot of people.
10: And a group near and dear to your heart, Brad. Pacific Justice.
9: Yes, of course. I thought
10: they claim was a hate group falsely.
9: Yeah, exactly. And also Focus on the Family, Family Research Center.
10: James Kennedy back in his day.
9: Yeah, D. James Kennedy. So there's a lot of people, even Franklin Graham, Billy Graham's son, and his ministry, Samaritan's Purse, they have had him on the hate list as well. So,
10: well, but let's be honest with our audience. What they mean is they hate Christians. And so they call us what they are. They accuse us of believing what they believe. They accuse us of doing what they do, and they accuse us of wanting to do what they want to do. That's right. What's really going on.
9: Yeah, because now I understand the Department of Justice has not just suggested it, but they've actually brought criminal charges. And we're talking about big issues like wire fraud, bank fraud, conspiracy to commit money laundering.
10: Well, these are additional allegations after the first set of indictments, because as they get more information, they're discovering more crimes. But this is outrageous. Here's a group that was claiming they oppose hate, and they were giving Ku Klux Klan members, allegedly, money to buy robes, hoods, and crosses to burn.
9: That is unthinkable.
10: We call those false flag events, where communists in history will create a crime or an outrage, and then they will rally against it in pure propaganda mode. That's what Nazis did too.
9: Yeah, that's what they did too as well. They created things, crimes against their side, so they have a justification
10: for committing violence against their political enemies.
9: Yeah. So that's what we see as being alleged, and I think is going to be easily proven. But the things that they were so low to give allegedly hundreds of thousands of dollars to leadership in groups like the KKK and busing and all this stuff so they could create this conflict and use it to justify raising more money. That's so shameful.
10: Let's take that to our side. Let's suppose there was a church that was trying to proselytize kids into homosexuality so they could raise money to fight homosexuality in youth.
9: Yeah, we'd be outraged.
10: We would want that guy fired, thrown in jail.
9: Yeah.
10: I mean, we would come down hard on a minister like that.
9: Now,
10: we wouldn't put up with it.
9: Yeah, now, so far, I haven't heard much from the left, major donors. In fact, I haven't heard anything of them come out saying, this is outrageous. We're not going to support Southern Poverty Law Center. I haven't heard that yet. Now, I'm watching to see if any of their major backers, corporate backers and others, go ahead and say, we're not going to back him anymore. you know, the verdict's still out on that, I think. But I'm still waiting to hear.
10: Well, I'd like to see some political activists and some journalists ask those questions.
9: Yeah, because
10: they all have marketing departments. They all have PR departments. Make them take a position.
9: And I will say this. Right now, there's some time that's being allotted for these companies to do the right thing. But without question, the day is coming when those that are still choosing to fund SPLC, those companies, those businesses, those foundations will all be exposed. It'll all be brought to the surface. And then people can decide whether or not they want to buy brand X, Y, and Z or services X, Y, and Z that are funding evil like the Southern Poverty Law Center.
10: Buying robes and hoods for the KKK. You can just see the AI created commercials now, right?
9: Oh, yes.
10: Big company brand, you know, burning crosses, hoods, and robes. They're funding this. You know,
9: right.
10: ABC drink or ABC food is funding this.
9: Yeah.
10: We're making that up. We're not, if there's an ABC food or drink, we're not saying that they're responsible.
9: We just made that up. Generic.
10: It's a generic name, yes.
9: Yeah, generic. Yeah, it's not a real. So thank you for that clarification. Well, it's going to be interesting to see what happens. Now, what we've done at Pacific Justice Institute, I personally have made a public challenge to their president, Brian Fair, and I put it in writing, I put it on video, I made it very direct to him to say, look, these allegations that you've made against Pacific Justice Institute, let's sit down. It'll be unedited, it'll be open, people can watch it, and you can give all the evidence you have to support your outrageous allegations against Pacific Justice Institute. And if it turns out that that's validated, let it stand. But if it's not, they need to be held accountable. And that's exactly what we want to do. And we have a lot of great information to expose to the people about them. And I'd be happy to make that against them.
10: Well, that's the point I was going to make, is now with this indictment, all this information, I think it should be a mutual accountability session, Brad.
9: Yes. Because there's some interesting questions that I have for them.
10: So what's that guy's name again?
9: Brian Fair.
10: Brian Fair, are you hiding under your desk or are you going to come talk to Brad? What are you doing?
9: Yeah. So we'll see what happens. But I made it public, very direct, and we'll see if he has the courage, the conviction of the spine to take me up on that. You know, it's so easy.
10: I'm going to make a prediction.
9: They're like a bully. You know what I mean? They make these... They pick on, but when you stand up to them,
10: you punch them in the face, then they come whining to their mama.
9: Yeah, and that's what I think we're see Southern Poverty Law Center. They have no spine, no conviction. They're just a sleazy racket trying to make lots of money to pay for exorbitant salaries, exorbitant lifestyles, and at the expense of a lot of people who are deceived.
10: Well, think about what suckers their donors are.
9: Yeah.
10: Whereas organizations that are legitimate, like Pacific Justice Institute, the dollars that go to Pacific Justice Institute go such a long way and are used only for the exact purposes. And PJI's work is supplemented by a lot of volunteer attorney time, too. So it's money well spent to donate to PJI.
9: Yeah. Well.
10: And by the way, isn't there an event coming up in October for PJI?
9: Yes, there is. It's our big annual celebration of justice. And it's a big gala in Southern California, Orange County, October 17th. And we have Emily Campagno from Fox News. She's going to be speaking. Also, we have, we have Todd Starnes is going to be there. He's going to be the MC. And Ray Comfort is also going to be there. He's going to be speaking. So it's going to be a fantastic event. And folks, if you don't have your tickets, please feel free to go to our website, pji.org. We usually get sold out 1 to 2 months in advance. So don't wait. It happens every time. People say, I can't get the tickets. And I say, well, we're sold out. So pji.org, pji.org. We have people flying from across the country to attend this very special event. And once again, pji.org. Get your tickets now.
10: It'll be a great event.
9: It really will. It really will. Now, we also have an issue that we're dealing with that has been front and center in the media, and that's election fraud.
10: Well, Brad, the problem is there's some blue states that want to facilitate election cheating. My words, not the position of this network or anyone else. by having mail-in ballots. And in fact, Governor Gavin Newsom in California issued an emergency executive order mandating there be no signature verification in mail-in ballots, because California has a requirement to verify the signature that to make sure they don't do what one of those investigative journalists discovered. Some lady was going down to Skid Row and registering people to vote at her home, hundreds of them, and paying them to vote and taking their ballots in. And that's the kind of massive systemic fraud that blue states are trying to encourage and look the other way and pretend not to see.
9: And the big problem, I think, that what they're going to be facing is criminal prosecution federally by the Department of Justice against these individuals. And the Department of Justice is very aggressive. I understand they're going after this information, the voter information. They're combing it through to look for individuals who are involved in this outrageous election fraud taking place.
10: Well, just today, hot off the presses, even a moment before our show, Nick Shirley, the investigative journalist that was uncovering the healthcare fraud in Minnesota and in California, has found a voter who is 128 years old on the California voter rolls. And we all know the oldest person in the United States is about 110 or 11. So that is per se fraud. And states are required to eliminate dead people off of the voter rolls. But guess which states have refused to do it? A lot of blue states.
9: The blue states.
10: Why? Because they're harvesting the votes and voting for them. In California, they mail a ballot to everyone. And at the DMV, they try to force you to register to vote when you get a driver's license.
9: And I understand there are as many illegal aliens.
10: Yes.
9: That have driver's license.
10: Because and that's why they did it. Because they wanted them to vote, and they vote for them.
9: And I understand also that the Department of Justice is now uncovering people like who did that. They have voted. They've got the technology, the ability to assess people who voted to see if they were our citizens or not. And if they're not, my understanding is we could be looking at some very aggressive criminal prosecution, immediate deportation. And I'd like to see every single one of them immediately, permanently deported from this country if they're caught. And I hope that information gets out. I hope they learn those days of engaging in fraud, election fraud, and not being responsible, those are days are coming to an end because of the great Department of Justice that we have with the Trump administration. What say you?
10: In the Bible, we're required to render unto Caesar. Jesus said so. And many ministers have preached sermons about the importance of Christians being engaged in politics, voting, getting their neighbors to vote, and voting in an informed manner, but also activism. Here is an opportunity for the viewers and the listeners of your program to get involved.
9: We did see that happen. Now, folks, when we return, we're going to talk about victims' rights and how shocking it is and insane it can be for individuals, victims, to be victimized and seemingly no one doing anything about it. We return right after this.
8: 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Now, back to the Dacus Report.
9: Welcome back. And folks, if you'd like to keep up with the many cases that we're handling at Pacific Justice Institute, you can do that by simply going to our website, pji.org, and click Stay Up to Date. 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And, of course, once again, we have our big Celebration of Justice coming up October 17th with Emily Campagno, a big high-name person with Fox News, and as well as you know, Ray Comfort and others, Todd Starnes, just go to pji.org, pji.org. All right, now I'd like to welcome back to our show, our guest. Thank you so much for joining us. And we talked about victims' rights right before the show. I understand there was someone who was murdered because they supported President Trump.
10: Yes, there was an old man that had Trump paraphernalia in his front yard on his own property and was killed because of that, targeted.
9: Yeah, and the person was caught, and I
10: understand they've been arrested. But not only is it a state crime, I would argue a federal crime. And there's a question as to whether California would enforce the death penalty. But if it's a federal hate crime, I think the death penalty is in order for this individual. If we can't express our political views without being targeted for violence, we don't have a country. We have a war. And my ancestors fought in the Revolutionary War for their rights. And I think we have to just decide we're not going to put up with this. So if the government's not going to protect us, we need a new government and new people, and we need to vote in November and vote out the people that will not protect us.
9: Yeah, there's judges out there. It's just shameful. They're letting go people who are being charged for murder, rape, and saying, okay, yeah, you don't have to worry about bail. Yeah, you just go back on the streets.
10: Or giving them soft sentences when they've committed rape or murder. And I've mentioned this on your show before. If I was the plaintiff or the plaintiff's family, I would sue the judge personally as an accessory to the crime if they let them loose. And again, as Harry Reid said, the process is the punishment. You go through litigation, we will shame you in public. And I don't care about the law that's saying you can't protest in front of a federal judge's house. You can arrest me for that too. And we'll have that constitutional fight about whether I have a right to petition my government for redress. I think our side needs to get a lot more aggressive.
9: Well,
10: a lot more aggressive.
9: Legislation that I really liked was the, actually it's a pending bill. It's called the Jail Act. And basically what it says is, judges, if you let someone go and they are being charged with a criminal back, you know, serious, like a murder or et cetera, and they have a background in this regard, and you let that person go, and that person does an act, a violent act against someone else, then that person who's victimized can sue the judge.
10: Yes.
9: For this kind of negligence and non-enforcement of the law.
10: Oh, I would say it's reckless, just negligence.
9: Yeah,
10: because you know,
9: reckless.
10: In the law, negligence is one standard, but intent is a higher standard. And in the law, if you are reckless, they impute intent. Like if I'm driving 110 miles an hour down the freeway, changing lanes, and I hit somebody, even though I didn't intend to hit them, I'm going to be deemed to intend because my conduct was reckless.
9: Right. So I think it'd be great if it passed. You know, I know there's some people from the left are going to oppose it. They like to have criminals released and to be able to victimize people. They like murders. They like rapes. They like people being little children being killed and hurt.
10: You know what I think it is? I think it's a self-righteousness where they can say, well, this person was a minority, or they were poor, or they are disabled, or they're mentally ill. And we want to have compassion for them. And everyone who's not compassionate to them is immoral. So they're playing God and imposing their own religion and their own morality on the rest of us in a way that's harming us. And we have to stop those people and their lunacy and their cult-like behavior. I mean, some people argue that the far left has become a cult.
9: Yeah. You throw logic and reasoning out the window.
10: Well, but the government's primary job is to protect us. If the government can't do that, we just need to vote these people out.
9: Exactly.
10: And by the way, render unto Caesar. That's our duty. It's not just our right.
9: Which is to vote.
10: To vote intelligently.
9: Right.
10: To get your neighbors to vote. Do you know that Barna, the researcher, says that one-third of Christians aren't even registered to vote?
9: Yeah, it's shocking when we realize that. And the good news is that we at Pacific Justice Institute have been working very successfully to help churches have voter registration Sundays.
10: Tell us about that.
9: Yeah. So three elections ago, our department, our church engagement division, headed up by Peter Mord, we got 321 churches to have voter registration during their Sunday services. You know, in the lobby area, there's a table. That's the most common way of doing it. They register everyone who wants to register to vote, not just one party or another. It's legal. It's protected. The next election, two elections ago, that went from 321 to 512. This last election, the general election, it went from 512 to just under 900 churches having voter registration Sundays. We already have over 1,000 churches that have committed to have voter registration Sundays before this next midterm election. And these have a big impact. When pastors make it a priority for Christians to exhibit their testimony. Now, I say testimony. People say, what do you mean testimony? It's voting. Well, here's a point. If a church truly cares about people outside their church walls, they truly have the love of Jesus, truly, then they're going to vote. It's that simple.
10: Tell us why. That's an interesting point.
9: Well, when you don't vote, you say, I don't care about the preborn. I don't care about people being victimized by criminals that should be behind bars.
10: I don't care about my church's religious freedom.
9: I don't care about religious freedom. Well, that's the whole point. When you don't vote, you say, I don't care about this, this, and this that are impacting real people, real lives.
10: So you're saying it's a form of selfishness.
9: It's selfishness, and it also basically sends a loud message to non-believers that Christians are hypocrites. They really don't care. They say they have a love of Jesus, but look how many of them are staying at home who do not care at all. That's the message that's being sent. It's legal to have voter registration Sundays. It's not political. It's a duty. It's being faithful with having a testimony of people who are involved, who care. This is a no-brainer. And any pastor who says, oh, no, I don't want to have voter registration, that's someone who is obsessed with being pleasers of men and fearful that someone might misjudge it or might misinterpret it. That person should not be a pastor if they don't have that kind of spine, in my opinion. What say you?
10: I can't top that one. I think that speaks for itself. We need bold pastors to be bold from the pulpit. We're celebrating the 250th anniversary of the American Revolution. And as, what's his name, Tim Barton?
9: David Barton.
10: David Barton talks about the Black Robe Regiment, which are the Presbyterian ministers in the American Revolution. And there was one in particular that gave a sermon. And at the end of the sermon, he undid his robe, and there was a Revolutionary War uniform underneath. And he called the men of the congregation to come fight with me, and every one of them did. And they were their own regiment in the Revolutionary War. And by 1781, this band of patriots defeated the most powerful man in the world. You read about Solomon, the richest, the wisest man. King George III in 1776 dwarfed the wealth of Solomon. If you adjust for inflation and technology and everything else, he was probably the richest man in the history of the world.
9: The largest empire worldwide, probably.
10: With lots of resources coming back to England. And you know what? His lifestyle was less than a lower middle class person in the United States today because of technology and medical care and everything else. So think about what those people did. By the time they won the last battle in 1781, they had defeated the most powerful man in the world.
9: So we're not asking pastors to take off their robes and have uniforms and have brigades and ask their churches to... No, we're just saying, pastors, will you just simply help the church do what they should be doing as Christians, which is register to vote? And any church, small, large, whatever, have the capacity generally to have church homeschool co-ops. They don't have to start a private school.
10: And I advocate them strongly. Look for one in your area. Two quickies before we go. There's two Supreme Court decisions. One that's been made where the Alabama map was upheld because it got rid of racial gerrymandering, which the Supreme Court ruled illegal a few weeks ago.
9: Yeah.
10: The second one coming is the birth. I'm optimistic, and we've had some good decisions this year, haven't we?
9: Yeah, we have. We have.
10: Like the 9-0 decision to protect the privacy of pro-life clinics. Remember that one?
9: That's right. So we're seeing some great things coming down because of the appointments during Trump's first administration. We're seeing those benefits play out.
10: We were told to pray for our leaders. Let's do it.
9: Yeah, definitely. Let's do it. All right. Thank you so much for being on the program, Kurt. Really appreciate it. So, folks, there you have it. 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
16: 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More workers, 49%, said they are struggling in their lives than those who say they are thriving at 46%. 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
19: Here's another encouraging story from thechristianheart.com, the ministry that highlights how men and women display their love for Jesus in their day-to-day lives.
20: The Trimbles know the overwhelming challenges of caring for a child with special needs. They took loving care of their son with cerebral palsy for 27 years until he passed away. The loss of Aaron devastated them, and they searched for a way to turn this sorrow into something positive. They prayed and felt led to start a ministry that provides quality care for these children while their parents have a night out. It's not just babysitting. The program includes Christian-based arts and crafts, story time, and music. They also minister to the parents. So many marriages where there's a child with special needs end up in divorce due to the stress of round-the-clock care. Children and parents are both benefiting from this loving ministry.
19: To enjoy hundreds of other inspiring stories of people living out their faith, go to thechristianheart.com.
1: Hi, I'm Johnny Erickson Tata, and my friend Emily Colson recently shared a great story about how her church has become a home for her and Max, her 25-year-old son who has autism. It was a Sunday, and their church was to have an after-service picnic. They had just finished singing a slow worship song, and everyone was quietly reflecting. But right at that moment, from the back, Max erupted with a booming voice announcing, "Barbecue!" And the church exploded with laughter. Someone said, "That's our Max." Emily said, "Oh, what has changed Max's life is what has changed mine. He is loved in our church and he belongs." And friend, that is what makes a church a home. 1 Corinthians chapter 12 says that the parts of the body that seem to be weaker are really indispensable. Yep, that's Max. 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
22: Today's message is entitled The True Vine, Part 2. We're in the Gospel of John, and we're going to be looking at chapter 15. Last week, we specifically looked at the first 8 verses. In order to finish up this chapter, I'm going to do something just a little bit different. In my study for this, I found the need to create an outline, a series of questions that I'll be asking and answering, and in doing so, I'll be jumping around the chapter a bit. The verses will be right up there on the screen, and they are printed on that handout that Terry mentioned. My desire is to create a flow following these 7 questions, because that helped me wrap my head around this part of the conversation that Jesus had with his disciples. My prayer is that it makes as much sense to you as it did for me. So without any further ado, let's jump in, for time is short. Let's ask some questions. Question number 1. In chapter 15, who is Jesus talking to and why? Well, it's an easy one. Jesus' words can and do apply to us. However, he is talking specifically to his disciples. Not all 12 of them, though, as Judas has already left the upper room to go and get the authorities so they can arrest Jesus. It's nighttime, and now they are currently walking the 30 or so minute walk between the upper room, wherever that was, and the Garden of Gethsemane. Jesus uses this time very wisely. It's his desire to prepare his disciples, these 11 men, for what's next. For Jesus knows what's next for him, the cross. The Jewish day starts at sundown. So at this point, it will be later on this same day that he will take his last breath as he hung on the cross. But that's not what he's preparing his disciples for. He's preparing his disciples what's next for them. This is not an ending. This is, in a way, a beginning. Jesus had already begun a work in these men's lives. They've been in training to accomplish that work. Now, I would say that their training is over and it's time to graduate, but that really wouldn't be completely accurate, for their training really never ends. Things just change. And now this work assigned to them must carry on without him being by their side continually. That's what's changing, and that is what he's preparing them for. And this work that I'm speaking of began much earlier than you might think, and it will endure for far longer as well. So question number 2, when did this work that is being done in their lives, when did it begin? To answer that question, I have to go to the end of chapter 15, I mean. In verse 27, Jesus says, "And you also will bear witness, because you have been with me from the beginning." Now, it would be easy to look at that verse and think, well, the beginning was when his disciples started walking with Jesus, when he called them. For many of them, when Jesus called them, they simply dropped what they were doing and began to follow him. Literally, fishermen left their nets on the ground. Matthew walked away from his post as a tax collector. But was that really the beginning? From their standpoint, it was. Let me ask you, do you remember when it was that you gave your life to the Lord and began to follow him? Where you were, what you were doing? For these disciples, and for you and I, that moment is the beginning of our relationship with Jesus. But is it? Consider these next three verses. Ephesians 1:4 says, just as he chose us in him before the foundation of the world, that we should be holy and without blame before him in love. And then Ephesians 2:10, for we are his workmanship, created in Christ Jesus for good works, which God prepared beforehand that we should walk in them. And lastly, Jeremiah 1:5, before I formed you in the womb, I knew you. Before you were born, I sanctified you. I ordained you a prophet to the nations. If you piece those three verses together, this is what you get. Before the world was ever created, we were chosen. Then God created works for us to do. And then we were sanctified and ordained to do them. All long, long before we were ever born. From the perspective of these 11 men, their relationship with Jesus started when he called them 3 years earlier. But from the perspective of God, it started much earlier than that. And I would like you to consider is that this relationship, this work, began in our lives at the same time it did in the lives of those 11 disciples, and the same that it did for Jeremiah, and really everyone who walks with the Lord, way back before the foundation of the world. That's kind of a mind-bender, isn't it? Question number three, what happened in the beginning? What transpired? Well, these men were chosen. These men were chosen and appointed to do the work Jesus had for them to do in their lives. Verse 16 of our text today, you did not choose me. You did not choose me, but I chose you and appointed you that you should go and bear fruit, and that your fruit should remain, that whatever you ask the Father in my name, he may give you. Note that Jesus wants their fruit to remain. So this is not just fruit that they bear once or once in a while when they need it, but for all of their lives. Question number four, well, what were they chosen for? What were they appointed to do? Well, we're told that right there in verse 16. They were chosen and appointed to go and bear fruit. So why go and bear fruit? Well, the fruit will not manifest itself until they go. The fruits of the Spirit will not show themselves until they go out into the world and begin to witness to and to minister to those people in the world that Jesus is calling them to go to. Now, if you want to see this fruit in your lives, get busy doing his will. And trust me, it will show up. As we're going to see, bearing fruit is a big thing in this part of Jesus' conversation. In verse 2, every branch in me that does not bear fruit, he takes away. And every branch that bears fruit, he prunes so that it may bear more fruit. Then in verse 5, I am the vine, you are the branches. He who abides in me and I in him bears much fruit. For without me, you can do nothing. Verse 8, by this my Father is glorified, that you bear much fruit, so that you will be my disciples. I hear a fire alarm going off. Yeah, we got it. Cool. Verse 8 was, but this, by this my Father is glorified, that you bear much fruit, so you will be my disciples. And then again, verse 16, you did not choose me, but I chose you and appointed you that you should go and bear fruit, and that your fruit should remain, that whatever you ask the Father in my name, he may give you. So these men were chosen from the foundation of the world so that they could bear fruit. And by the way, I believe that we all were as well. We were all picked. They were chosen so that the Holy Spirit of God could manifest himself in them to accomplish works that without that fruit, without being connected to the vine, those works would be impossible for them to do. They were appointed to do things. They were being commanded to do things that they weren't able to do. That's a fun one, huh? Now, granted, everything we do in our ministries is not impossible. And it was the same for these men. There are so many works that we do, and we just do them in our ministries, that don't necessarily need some kind of spiritual component attached to them. I'm going to pick on Bob, all right? He does not need spiritual empowerment to clean the leaves off the walk, the parking lot, every week is what he does. However, it is the fruit of faithfulness that makes him willing to do it. I'm not saying that the work of Bob is not important. The work he does is not important. It is greatly appreciated. But the most important things, the most radical things, the supernatural things that Christ was going to call these disciples to do, including up to giving their lives for him, those could only happen through the bearing of the fruits of the Spirit and the empowerment of the Holy Spirit. We see this clearly spelled out by Jesus in verse 4. Abide in me and I in you, as the branch cannot bear fruit of itself. Unless it abides in the vine, neither can you unless you abide in me. So question number 5, what fruit is it that Jesus wants them to bear? Well, at some point, I'm sure he wants to see all of the fruits show in their lives and in their ministries. But it's a fair question to ask, because there's a pretty long list. The Apostle Paul, who loves to write lists, gives us quite a list of fruits and gifts of the Holy Spirit. But even he recognizes that one fruit is king, and that fruit is love. 1 Corinthians 13:1, Paul speaking, though I speak with the tongues of men and of angels, but have not love, I've become a sounding brass or a clanging cymbal. And though I have the gift of prophecy, and I understand all mysteries and all knowledge, and though I have all faith so that I could remove mountains, but have not love, I am nothing. And though I bestow all my goods to feed the poor, and though I give my body to be burned, but have not love, it profits me nothing. According to Paul, love is the king of all the fruits and the gifts of the Spirit. And of course, Jesus fully agrees with this, for it is from Jesus that Paul learned this truth. When Jesus was asked, what was the greatest commandment? He replied in Mark 12:30, and you shall love the Lord with your God with all of your heart, with all your soul, with all your mind, and with all your strength. This is the first commandment. And the second is like it, is this, you shall love your neighbor as yourself. There is no other commandment greater than these. Love is the greatest commandment. Love is the greatest gift. Love is the greatest fruit. Love is the power behind them all. And without love, none of the others would be possible for mankind. And this is the point that Jesus is driving at in this question, in this conversation with his disciples. This is what he's repeatedly commanding them to do. Verse 12, this is my commandment, that you love one another as I have loved you. And then again in verse 17, these things I command you, that you love one another. Jesus has shared with the disciples several times that if they love him, they are to keep his commandments. That's how they demonstrate their love for him. And the commandment he wants them to keep above all is to love. So Jesus' marching orders to his disciples as they head out without him are going to be centered around loving each other. Oh, I'm sure he wants them to bear all fruits, like I said. But the conversation we're looking at here in John 15, it is really focused on love. Now, we could leave it at that and just say that loving others is what Jesus wants them to do. But Jesus seems to be giving them good reasons why love is the secret sauce that makes it possible to do what they're being asked to do. So that leads us to question number 6. Why is Jesus so focused on the disciples loving each other? Why is that so important? Well, let's start with the disciples' relationships with each other. Not only during their time with Jesus, but especially after his crucifixion, there was a call for unity among the brotherhood. There are literally dozens of scriptures in the New Testament that call for unity. I've been in church leadership for 15 years, and I know from personal experience that when you do not have unity among the leadership, you are going to have dysfunction. These 11 men, many of them were fishermen. One of them, Matthew, was a tax collector. He would have immediately been at odds with all of the other disciples because of that. And then you have Simon the Zealot. The Zealots were a radical Jewish political and religious group that fiercely resisted the Romans. Simon would have hated Matthew, for even though Matthew was a Jew, he did the work of the Romans. I frankly am surprised that Simon did not either leave the group because of Matthew or try to kill him. Yet, for 3 years, under the calming influence and the love of Lord Jesus, these men managed to work together, to learn together, and grow together. They learned to love each other. Yet even so, that very night that this is recorded, these men got into an argument with each other about which one of them was the greatest. Luke 22:24 says, "Now there was also a dispute among them as to which of them should be considered the greatest." Strong political viewpoints, personal ambition, pride, those are the works of the flesh that when allowed to grow will choke out the fruits of the Spirit. They can destroy unity. But love is greater than those things. Proverbs 10:12 tells us, "Hatred stirs up strife, but love covers all sins." Peter learned this. That's why he said in his epistle, 1 Peter 4:8, "And above all things have a fervent love for one another, for love will cover a multitude of sins." But it wasn't just maintaining. Now, that was important, but it wasn't just maintaining unity that Jesus had in mind for his boys. Starting in verse 18 of our text, "If the world hates you, you know that it hated me before it hated you. If you were of the world would love its own. Yet because you are not of the world, but I chose you out of the world, therefore the world hates you. Remember the word that I said to you, a servant is not greater than his master. If they persecuted me, they will also persecute you. If they kept my word, they will keep yours also. But all these things they will do to you for my name's sake, because they do not know him who sent me. If I had not come and spoken to them, they would have no sin. But now they have no excuse for their sin. He who hates me hates my Father also. If I had not done among them the works which no one else did, they would have no sin. But now they have seen and also hated both me and my Father. But this happened that the word might be fulfilled, which is written in their law, 'They hated me without a cause.'" Real quickly, understand when he says they had no sin, they were unaware of it. Well, they'd be judged for it, but they'd be walking with a clean conscience because no one ever drew it to their attention. That's what he's meaning there. These 11 men were about to watch just how much the world hated Jesus. Oh, they had seen quite a bit of it already in the time that they followed Jesus. But they were about to watch them beat him and hang him on a cross. Yet, Jesus would say, "Father, forgive them, for they know not what they do." His marching orders still stood, even though they would kill him. His marching orders were to love them. And then that anger and persecution will be turned against the disciples. The world will hate them because they hated Jesus first. Jesus told them that they will do the same things to you that they did to me. And he was right. With the exception of John, they all would die at the hands of a Christ-rejecting world for their faith in him. And even John did suffer great persecution. And yet, they're supposed to love him. None of them did anything wrong. None of them ever hurt anyone. Yet, without a cause, the world hated them. Jesus quoted the Old Testament there in verse 25, where he wrote, we quoted from Psalm 69:4, where it says, "Those who hate me without a cause are more than the hairs of my head. They are mighty who would destroy me, being my enemies wrongfully, though I have stolen nothing, I still must restore it." In other words, he's saying, even though I broke no law, I still must pay the price for breaking a law. Jesus came among those in the world. He did works and revealed the truth to them. They were convicted by it, and it revealed that they did not love the Father like they professed that they did. Anytime a person gets a glimpse of the darkness inside of them, they're either going to repent of it or they're going to protest and deny it. It's as if Jesus is telling his disciples, you must not take the hatred and the persecution personally. It is not about you. It is about me, and it's about their sin. You have a job to do. You were called. They had been called from the foundations of the world

though I speak with the tongues of men and of angels, but I haven't got love, I have become a sounding brass or a clanging cymbal. So the seventh and final question is, what's in it for me? Now you might think, that's a horrible question to ask. And if the only reason I was willing to obey God was because of what I was going to get out of it, yeah, you'd be right. That would be a terrible question to ask. But God loves to bless us. He loves to give us promises and keep them. It almost seems like God is constantly looking for reasons to pour blessings out on his kids. And since we're all sinners, those blessings come unconditionally. We didn't earn them. And because Jesus does pronounce some blessings here in the scriptures on his disciples, he wants us to know what those blessings are. He wants us to know exactly what he is promising. So it is okay to ask, what's in it for me? For God does have something for you in this. Let's start with this. I promised last week that I would cover this. Verse 7, if you abide in me and my words abide in you, you will ask what you desire and it shall be done for you. We're going to be able to ask what it is that we desire and it'll be done for us. Now, that's quite a promise. And he repeats it again down in verse 16. You didn't choose me, but I chose you and appointed you that you should go out and bear fruit and that your fruit should remain, that whatever you ask the Father in my name, he will give you. If we abide in him, his word abides in us, and we bear fruit, and that fruit remains. Whatever we ask the Father, he will give us. Now, this has been misconstrued by many who may think that this makes God our personal blessing vending machine. Understand it this way. When we abide in him, when his word is abiding in us, and when he is actively producing fruit in our lives, we're not going to waste our time praying for and asking for things that are not according to his will. Oh, we'll get it wrong from time to time, but it is as simple as that. I'll give you an example. For a long time, I knew it was God's will for me to be a pastor. I knew he was calling me to do that. I knew the enemy would not put that desire on my heart, and I knew it was not just some personal ambition. I knew it was God's calling. What I didn't know is when it would happen or where it would happen, and me not knowing was God's will as well, because he wanted me to wait on him, and he wanted to be the one to tell me when and where it would happen. My prayer asking the Lord to make me a pastor was answered in a fairly miraculous fashion. My prayers asking God to make me a pastor when I wanted it and where I wanted it, they were not answered in the positive, for those things were not of God's will. I know, I asked anyway. I didn't know any better, and I didn't know about you folks. You live and you learn. It was his will that I would become the pastor at Butte Bible Fellowship at a time he appointed that it would happen. And when it was time for me to know that, well, he's the one that opened the door. I guess the secret, if you want to call it that, is to learn to know what God's will is. And when you are aligned with his will, well, the sky is the limit. And what you ask for, you'll receive. Paul told us how this is done. This is pretty good advice. In Romans 12:2, it says, do not be conformed to the world, but be transformed by the renewing of your mind so that you can prove what is that good and acceptable and perfect will of God. As our minds are renewed, as we remain connected to the vine and he gives us fruit to bear, we start to prove God's will. In other words, we understand what it is, we see it clearly, we prove it. And there are more blessings in store than just knowing God's will, and God will answer your prayers. In verse 10, he says, if you keep my commandments, you will abide in my love, just as I have kept my Father's commandments and abide in his love. These things I have spoken to you, that my joy may remain in you and that your joy may be full. Our joy will be full. I can't describe the joy of the Lord. I can't write or say any words that could possibly do it justice. And joy is much more, and it's quite different than happiness. Happiness is a reaction to something great. It's fleeting, and it's dependent on how things are going at the moment or in a season. Joy is not the product of something great. It's the product of someone great. Joy is a fruit of the Spirit. And regardless of how things might be going, even if you find yourself hated by the world and persecuted

0: persecuted by the world due to that hate, the fruit of joy will be in you. That's the promise Jesus is making to his disciples. But you might say, well, I don't feel that joy, and I love the Lord. Well, what's wrong with me? Well, listen to what Jesus tells his disciples starting in verse 13. Greater love has no one than this, than to lay down one's life for his friends. You're my friends if you do whatever I command you. No longer do I call you servants, for a servant does not know what his master is doing. But I have called you friends, for all things that I have heard from my Father, I've made known to you. Think about this for a moment. It's one thing to be called to love others like Jesus does, but take a moment to remind yourself that he loves you that way. He laid down his life for you. Certainly, we're his servants, and we must not get too comfy with this relationship. But remember, because remember what Solomon taught us in Proverbs 9:10, the fear of the Lord is the beginning of wisdom, and the knowledge of the Holy One is understanding. To fear the Lord is to maintain the proper respect that he is due. Yet, he wants to maintain an intimate relationship with you and I. He does not just want our respect, he wants our friendship. We're to call him our Father. Romans 8:15, for you did not receive the spirit of bondage again to fear, but you received the spirit of adoption by whom we cry out, Abba, Father. Abba is literally daddy. A.W. Tozer, an American pastor, coined this phrase, and I consider it to be quite biblical. He said, you are as close to God as you want to be. James told us, draw near to God, and he will draw near to you. How do I do that? Consistent prayer daily. Study and meditate on his word daily. Offer him praise through song, spoken word, out loud, in front of people, and when you're alone. Offer him thanks for all things. Set aside time to be alone with him and to spend that time focusing on him. Serve others. Love others. Obey him. Love the Lord your God with all your heart, soul, and mind. All of those things bring us blessings each time we do them, and they are also our way of drawing closer to him. Let's pray. Oh, I did it. Heavenly Father, Lord, thank you that not only that you spoke these words to your disciples, but in turn they were spoken to us, but that the Holy Spirit guided John to faithfully write them down. And Lord, understanding that you have been calling us since before you even created the world, you knew what our decisions would be, you knew what our choices would be, and that's why you called us. We didn't deserve it, yet that calling existed before we even were old enough to know what we wanted from life. So Lord, may we take it seriously. May we focus on it. And what I'm going to do now, Lord, is we are going to engage in taking communion. And in so doing, Lord, we're going to proclaim you. And we're supposed to do this and continue to do this until you come again. So we want to honor that calling by doing that this morning. Before we begin with communion, I want to extend the Lord's offer. And I will always do this. If there's anyone here that has not yet proclaimed that they want Jesus to be in their life, today is the day of salvation. Don't put it off. And this goes to anyone here in the congregation or to anybody that's watching online. If it's your desire to give your life to the Lord and you've not done so already, or perhaps you feel like you've kind of wandered away and you'd like to reconnect, what I would ask you to do is simply raise your hand. If there's anybody here that at this moment in time wants to give their lives to the Lord, please do so. Just express your desire for that by raising your hand.
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4: Are you filtering the essentials from the incidentals? Are you majoring in the minors of life or the majors? Hi, I'm Chuck Swindoll. There's a cost to commitment to excellence, to aiming high when others are settling for mediocrity. It takes work to keep focused on the essentials and those things which are central to a well-lived life. The poet James Russell Lowell put it this way: life is a leaf of paper white, whereon each one of us may write his word or two, and then comes night. Greatly begin. Though thou have time but for a line, be that sublime. Not failure, but low aim is crime.
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5: 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Well, we've been talking about, in America, there are typically 30 to 120 protests, rallies, and demonstrations every day. And students are let out of school to protest educators' favorite cause of the week. Not giving you the impression it's the students themselves. No King's Day, no war in Iran, stop the genocide in Gaza, from the river to the sea, set the Palestinians free. These are coming from our children, and they're being, the schools are supporting these walkouts. Christian rallies are often targeted by Antifa, Black Lives Matter, pro-Palestinian, anti-Israel groups to disrupt conservative Christian speech. Large gatherings held by Christian Zionist organizations such as Christians United for Israel have repeatedly faced disruptions from pro-Palestinian coalitions. Activists had interrupted speakers, blocked venue entrances, and demonstrated inside convention centers to protest Israel's policies. Pro-Palestinian, anti-Zionist Christian groups have also targeted conservative Christian leadership meetings and prayer gatherings by staging demonstrations and challenge Christian support for Israel. A conservative Christian prayer and worship event in Seattle's Cal Anderson Park evolved into chaos when Antifa and LGBTQ plus counter-protesters arrived. The event resulted in over 20 arrests, reported assaults on police officers, and accusations of targeted violence. The rally organizers subsequently filed a lawsuit against the city. Now, the city did not protect the First Amendment right on what we would consider putting the nation back on the right path.
6: Yeah. So when we look at this, we go back to the scripture we were reading at the beginning of today's program. And that's Luke 21:25, to describe profound confusion. This is what Jesus said. Then they will see the Son of Man coming. No, I need to go up here. Okay, here. And there will be signs in the sun, in the moon, and the stars, and the earth, distress of nation with perplexity. And the Greek word for that is going to be an intellectual dead end, a state of being at a complete loss. And we know that the nations are bewildered, lost, not able to find their way. And right now we can see throughout what is happening throughout our world that we have lost our way. We see it by the protest here in the United States. We see it by the wars going on throughout the world. We see it in Israel, and we see it in Iran. Anti-Semitism is rising, and it's flourishing throughout America. And it's spreading globally. Violence, anarchy, are everywhere in the United States. Mass shootings. Even today, there was a mass shooting. 11 people were shot, and they took out the shooter. Angry men driving their vehicles into crowds, killing and running over as many as they can run down. There's like a hatred in the human heart. We have lost our way. We watch the news, or we try not to, one of the two, but it still goes on. In Minnesota, Islam is openly taught and practiced in schools. But if you were to practice Christianity in a school, you would be shut out of separation of church and state.
5: Well, getting back to the war in Iran, I want to show some parallels that we have between the war of Iran and World War II. I think there's some consideration we need to take. Well, Germany under Adolf Hitler and Italy under Benito Mussolini and Japan under Emperor Hiroshito, they all sought world domination, very much like the leaders of Iran. The Iranian Guard under the Ayatollah Khomeini seeks world Islamic domination. And with the exception of Pearl Harbor, neither war was fought on American soil. The issue is world domination by totalitarian governments. Let me get back to this idea of not, we have those who are arguing against this war because it's not on American soil. Had we not been involved in World War I and particularly in World War II, our world would be a different place and not a good place. And so not only are we protecting our soil, we're protecting our value system, our Judeo-Christian value system, and coming up against these tyrants. And so this is an effort to dominate the world by some Islamic fundamentalists, I guess you might say.
6: Mm-hmm. Perplexity. We have lost our way. The world has lost its way. In World War II, thousands of lives were lost, including the death of Ed's dad, whose submarine, the Sea Wolf, was sunk in the South Pacific. The U.S. was not quick to enter the war. We were not fast to do that. In the beginning, we did not have the military might need it. In the Pacific, Japan had nearly decimated our entire military fleet. In the early stages of the war, the submarines were the first line of defense against Japan's powerful navy. Our whole nation, every person in America, played a role in fighting against tyranny. We were all at war. The entire United States was at war. Few questioned the need to do their part in building the Army, the Navy, and Marine Corps, and providing the sources and the equipment to meet the daunting tasks facing the nation. Everyone sacrificed to ensure mankind would not live in tyranny. More about the sacrifices later. We are in negotiations with Iran for a ceasefire. History has shown Iran has not honored previous peace agreements, not even for 2 days. This last one, they haven't signed yet. Should we settle for a compromise or insist on total surrender? That's the question, and I ask you that today. Should we compromise with Iran, or should we insist on total surrender? What is the biblical concept? What is its formula for success in military? Does the ending of World War II give us some guidance on this matter?
5: The end of World War II ended with complete unconditional surrender of our enemies. Complete unconditional surrender. By 1943, popular sentiment had long since turned against the fascist government of Benito Mussolini, but the heavy presence of German troops made the Italians virtual prisoners to the Axis. Faced with this quandary, Prime Minister Pietro Badoglio established clandestine communications with the Allies by diplomatic channels. He thus paved the way for the overthrow of Mussolini on July 25th, 1943, after which the dictator was arrested. Despite Badoglio's surrender, German forces remained in Italy for about 2 more years. The unconditional surrender of the German Third Reich was signed in the early morning hours of Monday, May 7th, 1945, at General Dwight D. Eisenhower's headquarters in Reims, in northern France, by Alfred Jodi, Chief of Staff of the German Army. Present were representatives of the four Allied powers, France, Great Britain, the Soviet Union, the United States, and the three German officers delegated by German President Karl Dönitz. They were General Alfred Jodi, who alone had been authorized to sign the surrender documents, Major Wilhelm Oxnasius, an aide de Jodi, and Admiral Hans Georg von Fiedenberg.
6: I'm glad you're having to pronounce that.
5: I'm having a hard day with pronunciations of these names. One of the German chief negotiators, Lieutenant General Walter Bettelsmith, chief of staff, led the Allied delegation as a representative of General Eisenhower. Eisenhower refused to meet with the Germans until the surrender had been accomplished. Remember, we are talking about total surrender, unconditional surrender. Our terms. On August 6, 1945, at 8:15 local time, the United States detonated an atomic bomb over the Japanese city of Hiroshima. Hours later, the U.S. dropped a second atomic bomb on the Japanese city of Nagasaki. 16 hours later, American President Harry S. Truman called again for Japan's surrender, warning them, this may sound familiar, warning them, expect a rain of ruin from the air, like that which the world has never seen. The surrender of the Empire of Japan in World War II was announced by Emperor Hirohito on 15 August and formally signed on the 2nd of September, 1945, ending the war. The United States called for the unconditional surrender of Japan, the alternative being prompt and utter destruction. There was no, let's give this for that. It was no. These are our terms, and it will be total. While publicly stating their intent to fight on the bitter end, Japan's were privately making entreaties to the publicly neutral Soviet Union to mediate peace on terms more favorable to the Japanese. It sounds like they wanted some of these some peace talks to go on, something that worked in their favor. But they weren't granted that. While we demanded unconditional surrender, we did not impose equally oppressive restrictions on the people of these nations. I think that's something that we need to look at. We didn't just suddenly put a big thumb on them. No, we worked at rebuilding them. We helped rebuild these nations that we conquered. And today, all our allies, especially Japan, interestingly, is a good ally of America.
6: So I think it's after this that we lost our way. Because if we look at Vietnam, we didn't conquer Vietnam. We didn't conquer in Laos either. And we signed a peace treaty and left. Left both countries. And we have experienced that ever since, that the thousands and thousands, hundreds of thousands of people who came to the United States from refugee camps in Thailand seeking asylum because they lost their very home countries from Vietnam and Laos.
5: The scripture tells us, "This know also, that in the last days perilous times shall come. For men shall be lovers of their own selves, covetous, boasters, proud, blasphemers, disobedient to parents, unthankful, unholy, without natural affection, truce breakers, false accusers, incontinent, fierce, despisers of those who are good, traitors, heady, high-minded, lovers of pleasures more than lovers of God, having a form of godliness but denying the power thereof. From such, turn away."
6: But when you could look at what's happening in our world today, and each one of these scriptures so depict, I mean, like, in the last days, perilous times, men will be lovers of self. Covetousness. Oh my gosh, we live covetous lives in America. We're boasters. You know, we might call it narcissists right now. Proud, blasphemous, disobedient to parents, unthankful, unholy, without natural affections. We have a hard time loving and caring and having empathy. Truth breakers, false accusers, incontinent, fierce despisers of those that are good. And I see this right now, the despisers of those that are good. You see throughout America right now that people are angry at Christians, conservative Christians, Christians who believe in the Lord Jesus Christ as their Lord and Savior. They are persecuted. Today, in our war with Iran, though, we see this even more. There is criticism of the President of the United States and pressure on him to end the war. Because gas prices are up, because we're having to pay a little bit more at the grocery store, we are inconvenienced in our daily pursuits. It's all about me, my comfort, my pleasure. We even have me-centered worship songs throughout our church services. Bless me, Lord, bless me, instead of worshiping the living God of heaven. We have so lost our way in America.
5: There's no overwhelming view of what got us to this great place of where we can be just content. But this contentness is, we don't want disrupted in any way. But let's contrast that to the greatest generation, how they responded to the sacrifices they had to make during a time of war. There was rationing in the United States. It was introduced in stages during World War II, and with the last of the restrictions ending in June 1946, in the wake of the 1973 oil crisis, gas stations across the country enacted different rationing policies, and standby rationing plans were introduced. The U.S. Food Administration managed the wartime supply and distribution of food and promoted a voluntary austerity program that supported the war effort. Although the United States did not have food rationing in World War I, it relied heavily on propaganda campaigns to persuade people to curb their food consumption.
6: We should do that today.
5: Yeah. Mm-hmm. Propaganda was targeted disproportionately towards middle-class white women, and their organization provided some of the most substantial support to Hoover's program to limit consumption. Women's groups like the Women's Committee of the State Council of Defense organized in a variety of ways to try to provide relief to the shortages. In Wisconsin, they organized the can and preserve the food that grew in the garden of unoccupied houses. Some states also, I forgot a lot next door. Let's go farm it. Some states also implemented their own programs to help conserve food, which was limited due to the war. In Wisconsin, the Council of Defense asked wholesale bakers to sign a pledge guaranteeing they'd keep bread on the shelves for longer durations. The Food Administration encouraged children to consume other types of grain and not eat wheat cereals. It's interesting. There was a propaganda poster out there, and I'm looking at it, and let me give you there's a young boy, and he's saluting, and it said, "Little Americans, do your bit. Eat oatmeal, cornmeal, mush, hominy, other corn cereals like rice and milk. Save the wheat for our soldiers, and leave nothing on your plate."
6: Eat everything that's on your plate.
5: But this was the food. The food conservation is the, can you imagine that today? Anyway, conservation at the U.S. government called it as seen as an act of patriotism. People were encouraged to keep victory gardens or shop locally in order to conserve transportation for the war effort. People were also encouraged to participate in meatless Mondays, and when meat was served, all parts of the animal were to be eaten, including the offal. I'm not sure. Wheat alternatives were encouraged, such as barley, corn, oats, and hominy.
6: I can't even imagine the thought of people today with this. They would so reject. We have so lost our way. We are so in that era where we have lost our way. We have lost what's important to humanity, to our souls. In the summer of 1941, rationing in the United Kingdom, not here in America, but in the United Kingdom, increased because of military needs and German attacks on shipping in the Battle of the Atlantic. The British government appealed to Americans to conserve food to help the UK. The Office of Price Administration warned Americans of potential gas, steel, aluminum, and electricity shortages. It is believed that with factories converting to military production and consuming many critical supplies, rationing would become necessary if the country entered the war. The OPA established a rationing system after the attack on Pearl Harbor on December 7th. Rationing books, by the way, stamps, tokens, and anti-hoarding food. Boy, do we have that going on right now in America. Pro-rationing posters were issued. I just want to bring up one other thing. I don't know if you ever went out to the dump, you know, where we take our garbage to and stuff. As we're cleaning up our property in Chico, having it listed on the market, we've had to make like 5 dump trips with our trailer. It's amazing how much we waste here in America. I just look and I think, oh my gosh, we have mountains of dump stuff. And from whatever you could even possibly imagine, people use it and they dump it. Like, we are so wasteful. But these people who in World War II had to realize just to survive, they couldn't live like that. They just could not live like that. They had to build gardens. They had to reuse things. Sometimes they even would take the tinfoil that they had used on one thing and they'd spread it out and use it on something else.
5: The work of issuing ration books and exchanging used stamps for certificates was handled by some 5,500 local rationing boards, mostly volunteer workers selected by local officials. Many levels of rationing went into effect. Some items, such as sugar, were distributed even based on the number of people in the household. Other items, like gasoline or fuel oil, were rationed only to those who could justify a need. Restaurant owners and other merchants were accorded more availability, but had to collect ration stamps to restock their supplies. In exchange for used ration stamps, ration boards delivered certificates to restaurants and merchants to authorize procurement of more products.
6: It just amazes me. Each ration stamp had a generic drawing of an airplane, gun, tank, aircraft carrier, ear, wheat, fruit, and a serial number. Some stamps also had alphabetic lettering. The kind and amount of ration commodities were not specified on most of the stamps and were not defined until later when local newspapers published, for example, that beginning on a specific date, one airplane stamp was required in addition to cash to buy one pair of shoes. How many shoes do we have in our closet? Tons, tons, and tons. And one stamp number 30 from ration book. 4 was required to buy 5 pounds of sugar. The commodity amounts have changed from time to time on its availability. Red stamps were used to ration meat and butter, and blue stamps were used to ration processed foods. To enable making change for ration stamps, the government issued red points tokens to be given in change for red stamps and the blue points token for blue stamps. The blue and red, but I can just see myself back, okay, now what day is this? Is it a blue day or a red day? We're about the size. The red and blue tokens were about the size of dimes. You know how tiny they are. And were made of thin, compressed wood fiber material because metal, by the way, were in short demand at that time, and they weren't using metal for coins.
5: Well, not surprisingly, there was a black market in stamps. And to prevent this, the OPA ordered vendors not to accept stamps that they themselves did not tear out of books. However, there was excuses for that. Well, it fell out, or it's from an old book, or whatever. These rationing restrictions didn't end until 1945. Let me jump into tires, gasoline, and automobiles. Tires were the first thing to be rationalized and ordered for the temporary and sales were actually stopped the sales of tires in 1941 to supply tires. Rubber was hard to get, and we didn't have synthetic rubber so much at the time, and so all the tires had to go to the war effort. So you weren't even allowed to have more than 5 tires. And so it was interesting. Even the war board ordered the temporary end of all civilian automobile sales on January 1st, 1942, leaving dealers with a 500,000 unsold cars. The typewriters in March and bicycles. Automobile factories stopped manufacturing civilian models by early February 42 and converted to producing tanks, aircraft weapons, and other military products for the United States government as the only consumer. A national speed limit. This would go over big today. A national speed limit of 35 miles per hour was imposed to save fuel and rubber for tires. Later that month, volunteers again helped distribute gasoline cards in 70 Atlantic Pacific Northwest states. In other words, can you imagine what would happen on our highways today if we couldn't go over 35 miles an hour, or you couldn't? I couldn't go down to my used tire dealer and get a tire without a coupon.
6: Without a coupon, it amazes me. And yet we have just landfills just filled with stuff like this, and it truly amazes me. I just like, we have lost our way. We have lost our value in our lives. To get a classification and rationing stamp, one had to appear before a local war price and rationing board, which reported to the OPA. Aha! So there, you had to have your face in front of them. You had to have an ID of some type. Each person in a household received a ration book, including babies and small children who qualified for canned milk, not available to others. To receive a gasoline ration card, a person had to certify a need for gasoline and ownership of no more than 5 tires, not a car. You had to show that you owned 5 tires. How amazing is that? All tires in excess of 5 per driver were confiscated by the government because of rubber shortage. I'm just like, this is amazing. And yet we live in a country that we just flourish with everything. And a sticker on a car was the lowest priority of gasoline rationing and entitled the car owner to 3 to 4 U.S. gallons of gasoline per week. Stickers were issued to workers in the military and entitling their holder up to 8 U.S. gallons per week. Wow. We go through that in almost a full day. C stickers were granted to people deemed very essential to the war efforts, such as doctors. Motorcycles had D papers, and motorcycle users who were essential to the war got M papers. E and R stickers applied to small and heavy highway equipment. They got the T stickers were made available for truckers. Lastly, X stickers on cars entitled the holder to unlimited supplies and were the highest priority in the system. Clergy, police, firemen, and civil defense workers were in this category. A scandal erupted when 200 congressmen received the, of course, congressmen would do, or women, either way, would 200 receive these X stickers, and referring to the lowest tier of the system. American Motors jokingly said that the OPA stood for only a puny of card. You know what? That was actually kind of a good time. When you go through struggling and suffering, that you learn to truly appreciate what you have. And we today have lost our way. We have so lost our way. Jesus said there would be peril everywhere. And we can see today that we have lost our way.
5: They had posters like save a loaf a week, help win the war by rationing your own bread. And in other words, don't drive in a car alone. The poster said, when you ride alone, you ride with Hitler. In other words, it says join a coming. Well, time has really gone past us, but we want to just really encourage you that in these times, as we see distress and this perplexity coming, look to the Lord, look to his coming. And we'll be looking forward to meeting with you again next week.
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Welcome to Christ Today. Heavenly Father, we want a normal life, but unexpected things keep happening. So Lord, please guide us and give us your peace and your provision as we go through life, we pray. In Jesus' name and amen. Well, we want the good life, and we want to have the good life right here in America. And we have had a past of good life here in America. And we can be thankful for that, but we just want everything to continue. Of course we do. Even though America has not been perfect, it's never been perfect. There have always been problems, and they continue right now, even in today. There have been all sorts of problems and tensions. Well, I think of just 30 or 50 days ago, we had things that were disorderly in America. Or you go back a little more. Go back a few years. Go back 50 years. There were protests and riots in America. Or you go back 250 years, and at the beginning of America, there were great big tensions and contests between who would come to power and what America would be based upon. America has had a big, long history, just like every other country has, of conflicts and of people who had different ideas about what they wanted. And that's where we are today, too. And we get to choose between what we want in America. Will it be peace or war? Why, you go back to 1814 in America, the British overpowered the American forces, and they burned down the capital, Washington, D.C. That was 1814. Was that a long time ago or not? I don't know, but things have happened in America all the time, and they are going to continue in America. We can go back to the, call it the founding of America. You know, there you can call even the years different. For was it Columbus that you would say the founding was? Yes, it was. But you can go back a little before, a little after, and there are things that went on right in America. In 1625, there was plenty of conflicts in America. You could call it just conflicts about what would actually happen. I remember that there was always tensions between England and America, settlers and people who supported England. Why, that was just normal and very frequent. There was even a time, yeah, that was about 400 years ago, where Virginia passed a law that said every man had to carry a rifle and ammo with him whenever he left his house. Yeah, that was 1625 in Virginia. And there were other states in America that had similar, call it requirements or laws, because there was conflict in America. America has always had conflict, just like all the other countries of the world. There are things which just are normal. Humanity has conflict all throughout here, but yet we can be thankful that America settled down. There were wars, there were tensions all across America, and there were violent things that happened, and people knew violence could happen. I think that's why there was that Virginia law that every man had to have a rifle and ammunition when he left his house. Yeah, 1625. Can you imagine that today? No, it wouldn't pass. Nobody would do it. And people who go about armed are, I don't know what they are, but they're unusual, let's say that, unless they're the police. So, anyway, there's that things going on even today. We have
conflict and we have violence all across America, and it's something that we have to be aware of so that we can protect ourselves. Now, I think of Matthew 12, 25, that says, a house divided against itself will not stand. And when I look at America and I see the conflict in America, it makes me wonder, how long will America survive? In an organized or governmental way, or as a society? We have conflicts going on, and they've always been here. Why, even to have an America that was founded with people who loved Jesus Christ. Yes, that is true, but even in the very beginning, there were people who were worldly people. I think you could say that Jamestown was worldly, and the people of New England had a more Christian orientation. So, another source of conflict. This didn't mean they fought against each other, but when you have different philosophies in the same country, you have conflict, and that's going on today. Some things just don't change. Humanity is humanity, and all across the world we have a contest to see who will win. You could call it a war if you wanted to, and I can see where people would say it was a war. But we have the people who have a Christ orientation and people who have a worldly orientation. That has been going on since the very beginning of America. And so, a house divided against itself. Yep. Do we have that? Sure looks to me like it. So what will America stand for? Oh, really, the more important question is, where will your life stand in this question? Will you be standing with and about Jesus Christ? Or will you be a person that thinks about the world? Maybe you think about all the money things and getting rich and maybe not having to work anymore. Well, I think we all think of that a little bit. We all think of what it's going to be like to retire. And retirement, oh, you don't have enough money to retire. Well, actually, there are people who do, and they have had a good pension, and they somehow got into a system where they get a whole lot more than the elder people on Social Security. The people I know on Social Security really can hardly make it. But if you have had a pension system where either a large corporation or a government pays a portion of your previous salary, there is a lot of rich people in America. But it certainly is a big division between the have and the have-nots. People who have an income, even in retirement, and the people who do not have a income, even in retirement. It's a contrast. It's a point of contention. And people argue about what people should have or should not have, where our money should be spent. That is always a good question. And if a government gives money to one group of people, it means that another group of people does not have that money or those resources. So, there you go. It's either a conflict or a contest all across America. And so what concerns us? Surely we are concerned with having a life that continues based on what it always has been, but it can't go that way. America is running out of money. In fact, the whole world is running out of money. The whole world is getting into debt, and all the countries, I'll have to check if it's really every one, but all the countries that I have looked at recently, the big countries, you know, America, China, Russia, other countries too, are having a trouble with having enough of their own currency
to pay for what they expect or what they want. Even, well, all the countries, even the resource-rich countries. That's something that's going on, and I'm not exactly sure what to say about it, but I'm certain that there's going to be a conflict between different groups of people. When will it happen? That I don't know. What will it actually take to have hostility between the groups? Well, there already is an amount of hostility between certain groups of have and have-not people. Between manufacturing and consumption. All of it. There are conflicts going on, even in a wonderful country like America. The divisions are happening. Or between the people who have paid for a retirement and everything that they expect in life, or the people who are on public assistance. Everything is just a little bit of a conflict, and as I said earlier, a divided people cannot stand. A divided home, household cannot stand. And so it's something we have to remember for our future. How would we do anything if the country was truly divided? And I don't mean I know the answer. I just mean everybody should look at that question to see what resources you have that are going to keep you alive and the people you love alive. So obviously the most important thing is food and water and staying warm enough. Now that could be because you have electricity or maybe not, but look at all the problems there are with electricity and communication. Everybody's different, but there is getting to be a larger and larger percentage of the population that is unable to live the way they used to. So they sell their homes and they go basically homeless. Even the elder people, retired people are doing that all across America. So yes, it is a concern. And what to do about it, I'm really not sure. But I can sure tell you, Social Security is not enough to survive on, even if it was in 1950. 70 years plus later, it is not enough to live off of. So we have a problem with our economy, with our inflation, with our Federal Reserve, with trade situations, problem after problem. And when we lose our godly principles that we learn from the Bible, it means that things are in conflict. And so how are we going to prepare for living in a world that has conflict and concerns all over the place? You can see it's developing. And give it some thought. Examine your concerns and see what to do, even if it's about the basics or the luxuries, all of it. We depend on so many things. We think of the basics as electricity and gasoline, but even those things are getting very expensive. And we have a communication situation all around the world, including the United States, where the communications are, they're having problems. They're failing. There's sabotage of the undersea cables all around the world. There are the big ships that have let their anchor down on the seafloor and have allowed their anchor to destroy the communication between continents. That's gone on in the Black Sea, in the Persian Gulf, even in the big oceans. It is something that is going on, and we are at war with certain people. They don't like us, and we have to know that we need to protect ourselves. So examine the concerns and see what you think is the most important. I happen to think food and water are the most important, but there are other people who think their credit cards are most important, and to use your credit card
you are going to need communication between the store that you buy something and the bank. So just know that there are complications that could come about, and we all have a different idea about how to prepare for anything, whether it's keeping your gas tank more than half full or having a 5-gallon can of gas somewhere that you can access. Same for food. Do you have some food that you can access? Do you have water that you can access? Do you have transportation? All these things are a question, especially right now, when the world is in conflict. And there are people who want to disrupt America. They often enough come from other continents, like Asia or Africa or many other places, where the systems are not very advanced and they have problems. So many people are prepared for problems and even violence. Violence in their society, violence in their neighborhood. And we know with so many churches burning down, that's something that's been going on for years, where churches have mysteriously burned down. And sometimes the pastors are murdered in their churches. Sometimes the people are burned alive in their churches. That is on different other continents, but it certainly has happened. And there are people who hate other religions, and we have to be aware of it. And sometimes we have volunteer security at the churches around us. That is completely reasonable. And for your church security, always be aware of the parking lots, because anybody who wants to do violence to your church is going to have to get at the front door, or maybe they're going to drive in the front door. It's all different, and somehow it's a wise thing for not just churches, but every organization, every family, and every person to be aware that you have an enemy. Now, you might think that enemy are people who don't like you or your church. And while that is true, where is the source of this hatred that comes about? It's really from that battle between God and Satan. Satan wants to steal, kill, and destroy. So we have to be watching out so that we can protect, of course, ourselves, but certainly the innocent people around us, the young, the elder, and the disabled. To the people that hate other people, every person is a target to steal from, to kill them, or to destroy what is important to the people that we care about. So have your caring and compassion about the people around you, whether it's your family or your neighbors or the community that you belong to. It's always a good idea to have that awareness. Our Bible tells us, I'm thinking of Matthew 22:38, where we are to love God with all our heart,

funny thing is, there are people who do not love themselves. They actually hate the situation that they are involved with, and therefore they hate the people around them also. It's quite a difference to look at love and hate in the eyes of the spiritual eye around us. Now, the Bible does tell us that there are things to expect. There will be things that we want, desire, and work towards, but there are also people and spiritual entities that want to do us harm, and we just have to be very aware. There are things that seem right to us and wrong to them, or the point is it's a conflict, whether it's with money or social situations or family relations or people in the same spiritual family or even your own children. All of this is a way that the enemy wants to hurt every one of us. So remember to pray. Pray for the people you love, and pray for the people in your family, in the church family, and even the ones that you don't love. Just think, if your prayers could put a hedge around a person, that's a good thing. So pray for the people you know, the people you don't know, that they will come to know Jesus Christ. There are things that people knew 100 years ago that they don't know today, and a part of that is the spiritual battle that we are in. And speaking of 100 years ago, we have technology that has changed in 100 years. Why, today we have the enemies of modern warfare with drones, with military materials. There is, well, this one depends on who you listen to, but there is a question of what we have in medicine or in vaccines or with the electronic cyber events. These are all a way to do warfare on a group of people, whether it's your family, your spiritual family, or even people that you don't know and don't like. All these things are going on as we develop. There are changes in vaccines coming around. I'm thinking of the technology going on with, well, it's all developing. There are patents on technology. There are patents on drones. And we are living in a world that is changing, and it makes a lot of sense to be aware of what's going on around you. Even the radio waves are changing. Now, that's one of the things that, there again, the patents have something. They've been going on for 10 years, 8 to 10 years, where the radio waves are designed to interact with something. Something in your body, even. Now, this is a point of dispute where some people say, yes, it's so true, and they can point to the patents, or there's some people who say, no, it could never happen like that. Leave me alone. Well, look into it if you want, but there are things going on with technology and medicine that we maybe should be aware of. Even medicine like the proteins that we are putting into our body, are they affected by radio waves? Yeah, sure. Are vaccines something that is affected by radio waves? Yeah, it depends on who you listen to, but the patents indicate that there are. So here we are. How are we going to stay healthy and stay well? Or do we just accept the decline that we are all going to be involved with? A decline of our physical health, of our life expectancy. Well, we want to stay spiritually strong and pray for the people around us. Yes, our family.

0: yes, our Christian family, and even the people we don't know. There's a lot of people to pray for. The people who represent us in government, them too, they need prayer. Our pastors need prayer. Our teachers need prayer. There is something to saying a little prayer for a whole lot of people as they come into your mind. Consider praying for the many other people they are. There are the people today, there are, have always been the people in history that have had other people praying for them. That's the advantage of a Christian community. Going back to the founding of America, oh, there were people who prayed for one another and their family members, and that has made a difference throughout history. It's a part of our community, the community of manufacturing things, of farming, of life, caring for one another. And it all makes a little difference. I think of today, though, as speaking of the farming, I think of the trouble that is going on with our water systems and the aquifers. The aquifers that are around the United States getting drained, and the collapses when the surface of America, well, not the whole surface, but plenty of areas are collapsing because the water is no longer holding up the soil a few hundred feet under the land, where the surface is the land is that is farmed. So we have problems with the water. We have problems with fertilizer, not fertilizing the crops that we depend on. And Matthew, Mark, and Luke all say there's going to be a famine, especially when a country, when a land, a people disregard God. There will be famines. You believe that book that we read, the Bible? Look up the theme and see how many times there are famines when people disregarded God. And look at America. America is disregarding God. So be prepared for things to happen. Yes, famine of food, famine of water, famine of many of the joys in life that we have come to expect. So be a part of a praying body of Christ, including churches, and your family is a good place to start. Pray together. All over the earth, we have the situations going on, and we want our eternal life to be with Jesus in that heavenly place. So pray for the people you love around you. Pray for the people even you don't love, because the world is certainly a better place when we have people who have love in their hearts. For Jesus is where it seems to start. And then it goes outward to our family and our friends and the political system. So just stay in prayer, please. I think of Matthew 7:14 that talks about the path that leads to life and that leads to destruction. That's something which has been pretty important to me as I've thought about what could happen when America turns from God. So we are looking at a time when America is embracing things that God says don't do those things, and America has done plenty of them. So what is going to happen now? God very well may turn from America, and America would be left up to whatever was going on in America. I think of Ezekiel 33:3, where the watchman who does not warn the people about what is coming, it will therefore, if the watchman doesn't warn, the trouble that comes to the people will then be upon the watchman's head. So, you read that as you want, because I know there are a lot of people who have a literal interpretation of the Bible, and some who think that it means something in allegory. Well, I'm one of the people who believe that it is all very factual, but it can also be allegory if there's no other position you can support with it. So there are things that go on when America or any land turns from God. And God allows the situation to turn, well, into the four sore judgments of God. That includes famine and pestilence and earthquakes and military invasion or a military takeover of the country. In Scripture, that is described as the sword coming upon a land. And the sword can be either a military takeover or a terrorism event or long-term terrorism even. So we have that, which there again, Ezekiel says it is coming because of what we have and have not done as a country. Do you want things to get better? Do you want them to get better so much that you would obey God? Or do you really want to do what you want to do instead? Well, if we do what we want to do instead of what God says to do, there will be consequences. That's the four sword judgments of God that are described. The military or the terrorism or the takeover of a land, famine, pestilence, and earthquakes. So, well, what do you want? Do you want that kind of trouble? Do you want to follow God? Or do you want to do what you want to do and get the four sword judgments of God? Well, we have things going on all over our land, and look at what's going on. We have the farms that are in trouble. We have the financial area that is in trouble. We have people who are coming into our land as though it were an invasion that has been going on for a while. Do we know the whole story of what it means? No, of course we don't. Well, I sure don't. But we can know that it means there are things that God describes that we don't want. Do you believe? Do you believe what the Bible says? I think of Mark 9:24, which talks about Jesus. Jesus, I believe, and Jesus, help my unbelief. Oh, I remember praying that as a young Christian. Lord, I believe, help my unbelief. So maybe that's you, and maybe that's something to remember in the days ahead, or maybe we talk to people about it and remind them that God will answer prayer, including that one. Either, Lord, show me who you are, or I believe, help my unbelief. There's many things that are prayers in our scripture, God's holy word, the Bible. Well, give a study. Look at the scripture. See what things mean. Certainly, question people. Question me. Question anybody who tells you what the Bible is talking about. Study it yourself, because eternity depends on you, not about your pastor or people in your family or people you know. That you have a personal relation with Jesus Christ, and that is what your eternity depends on. So, whether your pastor says you're saved or not, have a look at it yourself and see that you are indeed saved. It's in Scripture. Look it up. Have a good look. And know that according to Scripture, you are indeed saved from hellfire. I know, well, there was a time. See, I grew up Catholic, and I found out that there were things in in Catholicism that didn't line up with the Bible. And a part of that was forgiving sin. And I think of the times when you went as a Catholic, you would go to confession and you would be told, say the penance, which was to say so many Hail Marys and so many Our Fathers. And so it's a question of how do you get your sin forgiven? Well, I think a lot of it has to do with turning from your sin. And back in the days of Catholicism, I remember that there were orders, the organizational part of Catholicism, of brothers and sisters who would have certain ritualistic ideas. There were orders, that is, the groups of men who were in a collective community. And some of them thought that the way they get to heaven is by going through a painful experience. And there were ones who would flay themselves, or they would walk on their knees all around church. And there are many things that happen. So just make sure that you know that what you are doing is correct according to the Bible. Study God's word. It's something that God is clearly in there what you are to do and not to do, and you certainly don't want to be one of the people that God tells us not to be. And I think of Revelation 21:8. I think of Jesus being the Word of God, which is Revelation 19:13. And I think of who will go to hell, and you certainly don't want to be going to hell. So that means if we find that we have been doing that behavior that could be with witchcraft or with men and women or lying or any of that, we change our behavior, because the Bible is clear on what will bring us to hell. And so we want to go to heaven. So see what brings us to heaven. Yeah, sure, listen to your pastors. Listen to the people who've been through seminary. They have information, but it is really up to you. We each have to answer things according to Scripture. Learn it yourself. And sure, the pastors can tell you things, and you can learn according to Scripture too. Or you can be told, and then confirm it with your own searches. Because there are many fine pastors who can direct you to understanding. But it's not about a pastor bringing you to heaven. It's about your relation with Jesus Christ that allows you into heaven. Study the Bible and see what makes you acceptable in the eyes of God. It's your relation with Jesus Christ. As we love Jesus, love God, and love our neighbor, as Jesus loves all of us, it's a big thing. Another big thing is John 14:15. Love me. If you love me, Jesus says, keep my commandments. And what are the commandments of God? Is it the Ten Commandments? Of course it is. It's also what God tells you in the Bible. Keep his commandments. How are you doing it? Yes, love me and love your neighbor. There's not going to be any excuses that you can tell anybody. It's going to be plain and simple. And God knows your mind. He knows your heart. And you want to hear God, Jesus, say, well done, good and faithful servant. And not him saying, oh, look what you said. And now look what you did. What did you really mean by that? I don't mean I have the answer, I ask you to look at it, and if you need to change to be living in the image of Christ, then do it. It is what we do so that we are acceptable in the eyes of God. Now, I know plenty of people who say, all I had to do was accept Jesus Christ. Fine. Continue to read the scripture. It's all in there. And if you're convinced that it is one way, it's kind of hard to tell you another, but maybe you can listen to a pastor or a radio guy or read the scripture yourself. Listen to scripture on tape. There's a lot we can do to understand what is the Bible telling me to do. Will I have to change my life? Well, there's a lot of people who have changed their life, and now they're following the path to Jesus Christ. Lord, help me. Oh, and Lord, help my unbelief. I know that one. Yeah, okay. So, there are answers all throughout the Bible. I hope that you read it. I hope that you pray. And some people will want to fast as well. Pray and fast. And that helps us to have understanding as we go through life. I do think of, it's John. John 13:34, we are to love as Jesus loved us. And how much did Jesus love us? That he gave his life as a sacrifice on the cross. For us, that's how much he loves us. So, does the Bible say that we are to love our neighbor as we love ourselves? Are we to love others as Jesus has loved us? Well, there we go. John 13:34. It's something we all want to look at and say a prayer about and understand it. That is probably the best we can each do. Well, there are certain, I'm just thinking of people I know, or maybe who I have used to examine this, that believe that they can get an intellectual understanding of Scripture and do everything according to their understanding. I really am not faulting that, because that's how I started out too. We start out one way and then we make little adjustments as we go. I was convinced based on my intellectual understanding about Jesus, about the Bible, and certainly I studied a lot, but there are people who, instead of using their intellect, they use their understanding, their emotional understanding, and they have a strong feeling of doing what God tells them to do. And when you think of, you shall love your neighbor as yourself, or love, John 13:34, love one another as I have loved you. So yes, it's about love. And how do you demonstrate your love? Through actions. And I think that's a very good thing for each and every one of us to remember. How do we show our love? We all do it, well, through our actions, and then you get to decide how you're going to do it. Our Lord God is an all-knowing God, and he certainly knows our most well-kept secrets and thoughts. He knows all of it because he is all-knowing, and it's something for us to do as we search for understanding. We know that God is an awesome God, and we also, in the Psalms, there are different ones. There Psalm 65 that says, God will hear our prayers. Oh, there's also, 1 John says that. in chapter 5. It says that God hears our prayers. So we want to be faithful in our praying, and we want to pray for other people. Pray for the people around us. That's in the right there in the Bible. Pray for our, the Bible says rulers, but I could also say pray for our leaders. Pray for the people who govern the land. So many people need prayer, and they need to know Jesus. So we all have an accuser, which is Satan, and he will tell God that we did a failing job at what we did. But we have a sacrifice of Jesus Christ. He is the Lamb of God. And we are so very thankful that we have the sacrifice of Jesus Christ to cover us, so that when God looks at us, God sees the sacrifice of Jesus, because we have accepted that sacrifice for our sin. And so our sin is covered up. But if we keep sinning, our sinfulness will show up to God. So we want to repent, turn from our sin, change from what we have done, and become followers of Jesus Christ. Yes, completely. And remember, God knows all of that. He knows what we have done, and he knows what our thoughts are, and what our mind saw when our eyes look over there. All of it. God is all-knowing, and he knows everything about us. So if you want to, yes, read Scripture. Get an understanding and see how we want to be close, close, close to Jesus Christ, and study the life of Jesus, study what he did, study how we can obey him, and study how we can understand his word. Oh, yes, we want to do that. We want to follow Jesus all the way into heaven. Oh, yes, we do. And that's a part of why we read Scripture and understand what is said. To believe, yes, and then how do we show our belief? By obeying and trusting the Word of God. It's all right there. So trust and obey. There have been a lot of people around the world who have had dreams and visions of God through Jesus Christ recently, even in the poorer parts of the world, where there have been struggles going on, where the people have been killed and murdered. And still, God's Holy Spirit comes to the people, and the people get to know Jesus and follow Jesus. Even to their death. Why, there's been plenty of people in the countries where we have a war going on, and they have been threatened that if they do not renounce Jesus, if they cannot say they do not believe in Jesus, or they will be killed. And so many people have actually been killed. I think of Isaiah 55, middle of 55, 6, where we are told that, well, when people die, it's kind of uncertain as to whether they know heaven or hell. And that's the thing. As you get to know people, and especially as they have passed into the next life, on some people we see uncertainty. On some people we see fear. And on some people we see that everything is just fine and they're comfortable with meeting God in very short order. But, you know, we never know when we're going to die. And that's the thing about having a life devoted to Jesus Christ right now. Is because even when we're good, healthy, young people, we still don't know if we did something wrong like stupid, and we have a car accident, or we have a situation, or somebody runs into us. And there we are. So just like I was a few years ago, basically bleeding out in a crashed car. And so we never know when death can come. I certainly am grateful to the dentists and the doctors, the people who do surgery. Wonderful people. The people in hospitals. Wonderful people who care for us when we are in a time of difficulty. And they're wonderful people. And so I'm thankful for all of them. But the point that I was trying to make was that we do not know when we are going to pass into the next life. And that means let us accept Jesus Christ into our life today. And let us live according to God's will. And sometimes we think we are living according to God's will, but as we read Scripture, it helps us to understand better and better how we can obey God's will. Or you maybe like to hear the word that we can follow God's will. It's not that different, but we want to make sure that we are on track. We are following the will of God as we go through life. Life is sure interesting. There's been so many things in life that have been challenges, that have been so good, and there's been things that are just plain difficulty. And we do things, but we have to always remember, what does God say about this? Always let yourself remember that God knows everything. He's all-knowing. He knows your thoughts. He knows your actions. He knows everything about you and me and all the people around us. And when he has a commandment, whether that commandment is to love God with all your heart, mind, and soul, and to love your neighbor as yourself, how are you doing at that? Well, I think of John 13:34, which says, "A new commandment I give you, that you love one another as I have loved you." And I'm going to remind you that God loved us so much that he gave up his life on the cross so that we might be saved by the blood sacrifice of Jesus Christ. That's how much he loved us. He sacrificed himself, just like in the ancient Hebrew custom and tradition and religion, it was a blood sacrifice that took away the sins of people. And that's why they sacrificed the lambs. And now Jesus is the blood sacrifice for us to accept and then to change our ways so that we become Christ-like. Well, we keep trying. I don't know that we will make it to that point, but we all have a desire in our heart to be Christ-like as we find the situations in life that we want to be Christ-like. Oh, I think of Isaiah 55:6, and it talks about we want to find the Lord while he can be found, the Lord God. And how do we search for Jesus? The Lord God. Jesus is the Word. And so when we know that, and we know that we want to follow Scripture because the Scripture is God and Jesus loves us so very much that we want to love him back. And we do, but we want to make sure that we continuously love him. And that's a part of, well, sometimes it's difficult as we go through life to actually love people around us because they do things that we might not like. And yet we have to look at the people around us in the spiritual light of loving them, similar to the love of Christ and how he loves them, and Christ loves all, including us. And that's what we want to consider, how we can live holy, just like Jesus lives holy, and Jesus is going to judge us in his holiness. He won't accept our sins. We will be punished, or some say punished, some say that we will not get the rewards that we would have gotten if we have a sinful pattern in our life. I don't mean I know the answer. I think that you can get a whole lot of direction by reading Scripture and understanding it. And I certainly know that there's lots of people who have different ideas about Scripture. Some of them are Bible teachers, scholars. Some of them are pastors. And so I urge you to look very closely and obey the will of God, Jesus, who loves you. Now, all of us, we have things that we care about in this life. So I hope you do too. I hope you obey Jesus and look at what you can do to obey his word. Always, I'm glad to have your any input you have, or maybe you have a donation. That would be great too. But I do have my preparedness page that I offer for free for anybody. I do ask you to send me a stamped envelope for that. And that way I know I got it right. So send it to John Stephenson, P.O. 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Okay. Well, God bless you and thank you for today. Pray for other people. Pray for the missionaries, domestic and foreign. God bless you.
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5: Oh, honey, a woman's work is never done.
4: Well, if you're a busy mom, especially with younger children, you can probably relate to those comments. Today on Focus on the Family with Jim Daly, we'll explore some of those day-to-day challenges of motherhood, and we'll have lots of encouragement and insights from moms who are going through the same thing.
7: Yeah. Hey, right from the outset, let me say, we know moms do work at home, and some moms work outside the home and at home, and more dads are doing more things around the house too. That's just the way the modern family operates. So if we say something, you're going, "Oh, that's stereotypical." That's not our intention. It's just our experience. And I want to open with that kind of story, because I got home from work when our boys were probably like 6 and 4, and Jean literally met me at the door and kind of pushed the boys right into me. I mean, I had one foot in the door. And she said, "I am kind of tired of some of the shenanigans that have gone on today. You need to take over." And Jean's an awesome mom, but she kind of ended up in the short end of that rope for that day.
4: Even
7: and I said,
4: awesome moms.
7: "Can I just change? Can I just change my clothes?" And she's like, "Yeah, do what you need to do, but engage these guys because I'm through today." But it was so fun. And she, you know, she's a great mom. And that's what we want to talk about today, is for the moms that feel like you're at the end of your rope on days, especially with the little ones, because there's so much activity, so much kinetic activity going on, chasing them down, changing diapers, you know, whatever can be done with the other things on your list, it feels overwhelming. But we want to give you hope today that you can do this.
4: Yeah, it's a privilege and a wonderful role and a demanding role. Mm-hmm. And we have three moms in the studios with us. We're excited to have Kristen Roosh, Ashley Durand, and Dr. Jenny Coffey. Kristen and Ashley have two young children, and they've co-authored a book called, and it's published by Focus on the Family, it's called Mothering on Empty, How Moms Like You Found God's Joy. Jenny's the mom of four. She's a marriage and family therapist, and she works on our counseling team here. She's been in the booth and also in the studio with us.
7: Yeah, that's for sure. Well, let me say welcome to all of you. It's great to have you two for the first time, and Jenny, good to have you back.
8: Thanks. Great to be here.
7: Yeah, so was that a fair description of, crazy?
8: Yeah.
7: Is that what does it sound like to you to be the mother of young children? Yeah. Give me the noise.
8: Well, it's interesting now because mine are getting older, which is weird.
7: Like 14 to 9, if I know.
8: Right. My oldest is 14, and then my youngest is 9. So it's more of like the young years are the physically exhausting years, and the older years are the emotionally exhausting years.
7: Yeah, I think that's right.
8: And that has proven to be so true because especially with my job, it's like I come home and I'm sound, like my sensory is out. You know, like my hearing is like, oh my word, I've been listening all day.
7: So you can relate to Gene.
8: Yeah.
7: That little story.
8: And then
7: there.
8: They want to tell me stuff, of course, you know, and I'm like, yes, okay. Yeah. Like gotta find it.
7: Moms are wonderful. Moms are always there. So what's your animal noise for the busy time of the season? What's it sound
8: like,
7: Ashley? So I'm in the range, right?
0: Yes, you got it spot on. I was laughing because that's a very relatable story. I feel like as a mom with young children, there are days when I wake up and I have the best plans for the day of all the activities that the kids are going to do and love and the chores that are going to happen. And and then as the day unfolds, somebody colors markers on the hard floors. The neighbors pop by, the toilet overflows. Yeah. I didn't get a chance to brush my teeth, you know.
7: And it's 3 p.m.
0: It's 3 p.m. One day a skunk showed up in our yard when we were outside, and it didn't spray us, but it sprayed the yard and the whole house and the car. Everything smelled for, like, weeks.
7: Oh, my.
0: Anyway, there was one day like that where I was completely overwhelmed by how the day had unfolded, and I had managed to make dinner. And it was on the table, and everyone was just picking at their food, and nobody was eating it. And I just burst into tears. And I said, don't you know how hard it was for me to get this meal on the table?
7: Right.
0: I put my heart into it, and you guys don't even care.
7: We're hitting all the high notes here. All the moms are going, check.
8: And then she just starts spoon feeding. Exactly. Like, you're going to eat
7: it. All right, Kristen, I need yours. I'm not going to let you skate here.
9: Oh, man, I am not good at sound effects. Oh, what am I going to do? Okay.
7: Oh, that's good. You could be the calm mom. Honey, everything will be fine.
9: Yeah. Oh, yes.
7: Are you kind of in that category?
9: I would like to be that mom.
7: There you go. Let me ask you, though. I mean, you kind of opened this can because it is expectations. Mm-hmm. Like, you know, you have it all laid out, especially if you're a list maker and, you know, kind of organized in your thinking. And this is how 9 o'clock is going to roll and 10 o'clock and noon's going to be just like this. It doesn't work that way, does it?
9: No. And I didn't realize how controlling I was until I had kids. And they totally threw the rule book out the window.
7: Yeah.
9: It's like, oh, okay, this is how it's going to be. All right. Yeah. I'm going to have to learn how to be flexible and roll with it and be okay with that.
7: Let me start in that spot, because I think when you look at what is God teaching us as we are the adults in the room, so often reflects what we're trying to teach our kids, right? But that idea of control, control's an illusion.
9: Yes.
7: Don't you think?
9: Yes, absolutely. And motherhood has been such a journey of learning to surrender not only my kids to the Lord, but also surrender myself to the Lord and say, wow, I'm so inadequate for this job.
7: Well, thanks for listening to Focus on I think we just nailed it right
8: That's
7: there.
8: It. Yeah.
7: Jenny, as a counselor, I do want to have you pitch into that a little bit, because that is true. I mean, when your kids are young, and that's the theme of our discussion today, control is natural. Mm-hmm. We want to control their environment. I mean, oh my goodness, did you guys buy all the stuff? All the electrical, the cabinet? Can't open the cabinet door without pushing it down. I mean, we had a weekend where Jean said, okay, they're getting into stuff.
8: Time.
7: It's time. And that's the safetyization of your home. So, but, and that's good control, because you want to keep your young children safe.
8: Right.
7: But if you maintain that into later years, even, I mean, later, like 7, 8, 9, it starts to become a problem.
8: Right. And I would say, to your point of control is an illusion, I would say ultimate control is an illusion. I think it's
7: that's
8: okay
7: a good way to say
8: to control in the sense of have
7: that's
8: some
7: true.
8: Autonomy over self, right? To say like, oh, if there's only a few things I can get done today, these are the things I'm going to try to get done, like the meal.
7: Yeah.
8: Okay, the meal happened. That's a sense of control, because she could have picked a couple other things.
7: Yeah.
8: So, yes, as they get older, I mean, even one of the things that we know is from about 0 to 8 or 9, depending on maturity, children are completely others motivated.
7: Right.
8: Around 8, 9, depending on maturity, to about 16, we hope that they are a mix of self and others motivated.
7: Yeah.
8: So
7: that's the normal growth
8: pattern.
7: Yeah,
8: maybe you forgot your lunch and I let you forget it today, like those types of things. And then hopefully by 16, they're completely self-motivated. And so that, to your point of the control, it's like, if we're still doing some of that stuff at 10, 11, 12, we're actually keeping them back when they're older.
7: Yeah. Ashley, you get all the good questions here. Because I'm thinking of the time Jean and I, before we had kids, and we're at like Sam's Club or something, and we see this kid melt down, and mom's, you know, struggling to get control. And of course, those without children go, you know, when we have kids, that will never happen. Until I got a phone call from Jean getting out of a Walmart line, and she said, oh, Trent went crazy over a candy bar. I kept saying no, and he had this meltdown, and this army guy in his uniform came over and said, son, you need to listen to your mother. And it freaked Trent out. He was probably like three. But he already made the connection. This dude in a uniform has authority, right? Mm-hmm. But I don't know who that was. But thank you, because I was traveling. I wasn't there to help. But this guy got Trent's attention. What was your meltdown experience?
0: Yes.
7: And was it you or your children?
0: Well, one leads to the other. You know?
7: Yeah. Isn't that true?
0: So, before I had kids, I also was very much like, I had this idea that I was never going to be disciplining my kids in anger. I wasn't going to be a yelling mom. I was just always going to be so graceful and patient. And then, and then I had a child that was exactly like me, and that triggered me in ways I didn't know were possible. But one day we were at the library. My son was about three at the time. And I had given him a 5-minute warning. We're going to be leaving in 5 minutes, so finish up your coloring. Well, 5 minutes went by, and he was not ready to leave. He threw a huge meltdown, threw himself on the floor, screaming. I felt the library, you know, the library's quiet. Everyone's,
7: yeah. I've just seen this librarian giving you the
0: eyeball. Staring at me. And I had a new baby at the time. I was holding a bag of books, so I'm holding the baby, the books, and I'm trying to pick up this toddler off the floor. He screamed, "Don't touch me!" My inner, pressure is building, you know, and I start sweating a little bit. Like, everyone's watching me. I felt like they all were thinking, what a terrible mom. She can't control her kids. And finally, it was like an Olympic sport. I got the baby, the toddler, the bag of books out to the car, and he's screaming the whole entire way. And when we get to the car, suddenly Mount Vesuvius erupts, and I just started screaming back at him. And I instantly felt this shame of, this is not the kind of mom I wanted to be. Yeah. As I reflected on it later, you know, why was I so angry?
7: Yeah.
0: It wasn't because he wasn't wanting to leave the library. It was because I was putting too much of my identity in what the random library patrons thought of me and feeling like a failure, rather than what did my son actually need. And in response, I threw an adult-sized tantrum.
7: Yeah.
0: And that wasn't going to bring about the gospel change in him or in me. It's just going to make me feel more like a failure.
7: When you're touching on something that's important for all of us as parents, whether you're a mom or a dad, this idea that we derive our sense of worth out of how our children behave.
0: Right.
7: Especially as Christians. I think we in the Christian community put a lot of value on that. And we love to hear, your children are so well behaved. What have you done? Mm-hmm. Well, I pray 4 hours a day. And God honors that and has given me wonderful children. But Jenny, talk about that idea of, and you know, you might have some very compliant children.
8: Mm-hmm.
7: And that's a great thing. God bless you. Most of us didn't get all of that. Right. And so the reality is, you know, children push those buttons mm-hmm. for reasons. But clinically, again, I mean, the idea that we're trying to see too much of us in our children's behavior.
8: Yeah. I mean, I think that that's probably one of the hardest parts of parenting is to what Ashley was saying, is you see something in them that is a reflection of something that you don't love about yourself. Mm-hmm. And you were hoping that they wouldn't have to do it.
7: So how do you let the air out of that? How do you, you know, somebody that has 3 and 4-year-olds and she's struggling in that spot right now because she just had the meltdown in the library. Thank you very much. Mm-hmm. What is the prep for her to say, okay, next time you're in that situation, mm-hmm. here's some things to think about.
8: Yeah. Well, one of the things I think to remember too, I like to remind people that more often than not, if you have a child that's pretty compliant at school, I mean, the public thing is hard, especially when they're toddlers, but at school, in church, at other places, and they tend to melt down at home, what that actually means is that they feel super safe at home and they feel emotionally safe to be able to do that because nobody can keep it all together all the time.
7: Right.
8: And so that's actually, a lot of moms or dads will get into this place where they're like, they're so nice for Mrs. So-and-so. Why are they terrible to us? And I'm like, this actually like shows that they feel like you're emotionally safe enough to completely lose it.
7: Right.
8: And then it is our job to help them self-regulate. But in those moments, you know, what I tried to remember, especially, it's hard to not reactively parent. I mean, that's typically what happens in those moments. Like more often than not, I have tried to remember, like you said, so and Jane Doe library patron, like it doesn't necessarily matter.
7: Right.
8: And
7: you probably never see her again.
8: No, right. And so you kind of sit in that place and you say, I have to care in this moment more about what my kid needs than what mm-hmm. this 6-year-old woman thinks or this 50-year-old man. Like I have to care more about what my kid needs in the moment because they do at that age absolutely need you to help them co-regulate. They cannot do it on their own.
7: And it's always good to try to be the adult. I mean, just be telling yourself the whole time, because it's so easy to tip into the emotionalism mm-hmm. of going toe to toe. I'm a lot bigger than you. I can take you. I mean, you're going, what am I thinking? Kristen, I'm not going to let you out of this. You're just the perfect mom. There's a story in the book where you had something unusual, an ungrateful child.
10: Oh. Yes, never.
7: I say that tongue in cheek. But what was your situation that expressed itself to you?
9: Yes. So talk about a mirror moment where, so my son had outgrown his previous scooter and I was able to find another scooter that was, in my opinion, excellent.
7: You are great mom. That's what is you're hearing in your head.
8: Sure.
7: I'm such a good mom. Look at
9: what I got for him. He's going to love this. He's going to be over the moon. I cannot wait to give him the scooter. I show him the scooter and he yells at me. It's not as fast as my other scooter. What did you do with my other scooter? Are you kidding me right now? we spent money on this new scooter. Your other one was falling apart, and you want your old scooter, and you're not grateful at all that I went out of my way to find you this new scooter, and I had no response. What do I even say to this? And then in my spirit, I could hear the Lord telling me, you also do this, by the way.
7: Oh, wow.
9: And it was just one of those convicting moments where I realized, no, it's so true.
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7: Jenny, I want to direct this to you. Your husband, Blakely, is a firefighter.
8: Yes.
7: That's awesome. Tell him thank you.
8: Yes.
7: I hope he never has to come to my house.
8: Well, yes, right. Yes.
7: But one of the reason I say all that is one of the difficulties is schedule.
8: Sure.
7: So his schedule, my brother-in-law, Gene's brother, was a firefighter. Mm-hmm. And, you know, you're on for certain hours, then you're off, and then you have a week of a different set of hours. It's very erratic in that profession.
8: Right.
7: How did you learn to manage that solo parenting concept? You know, the idea that I feel like I'm all alone.
8: I think I have it a little bit easier because this is all I've ever known. Like, I've been married 18 years this year, and he's been a firefighter since he was 19. So I have empathy for the people where it switches because that's rough. But it was kind of thrown into it. So it's like, this is just the way it is.
7: Yeah.
8: And so a big part of it, and to your point, I do think a lot of young Gen X, millennial, Gen Z dads are, how do I say this? More involved in the day-to-day than maybe the older generations were. And so having him help is a normal thing. But when he is gone, I think one of the hardest things for me is, to the point of what both of them were saying, is the pivoting when you have like, okay, I'm going to work today. And now all of mine are in school. So it's a little bit easier to kind of plan, all right, I'm going to do these things today and then I'm going to pick them up. And then a kid gets sick or there's some wrench thrown in. Like yesterday, he didn't get let out at 8 like he was supposed to. He had an hour where he had to wait for his relief. And so it's like, all right, now if I was planning on him to be able to help, he can't help now.
7: Let me ask you specifically, because that's where a lot of tension can crop up in the marriage.
8: Yes.
7: You know, forget the parenting for a minute. So again, disappointment on expectations.
8: Mm-hmm.
7: And, you know, when it's thoughtless, I get that.
8: Sure.
7: There may be a need to obviously voice those concerns where, you know, he didn't get home on time because he stopped to linger and talk to friends or, you know, something like that. But when it's that kind of thing, or it's work-related, I couldn't get out of the office or whatever it might be, what's a better mechanism for a stressed-out mom of young kids who thought, this is when I could go take a bath? Mm-hmm. I mean, just as a thought, that would be a dream, wouldn't it?
8: Mm-hmm.
7: Or just getting that break so that Blakely would take the kids so I can get some things done around the house that I need to get done.
8: Mm-hmm.
7: what's a adult kind of attitude rather than to pounce on him?
8: Mm-hmm. Well, that is the instinct.
7: Yeah, I mean, there is. Have you ever done that?
8: Yeah. I mean, and I tell people that in couples therapy all the time. I'm like, your brain, when it goes into fight or flight or when you're stressed like that, it's scanning for threat. And so what's right in front of you is
7: the biggest threat in the moment.
8: Right. Yeah. And so that's what it's going to see is like your spouse or your child. And
7: how do you de-escalate mm-hmm. that, though? How do you do that?
8: I think the biggest part of it is it's so simple. I was telling a client this yesterday. I was like, it's so simple and yet so practically difficult to actually do. But the biggest part of it is the pause. And so what I tell people is to remind them, because I hear often people talk about the somatic or the physical. They're like, but I was so triggered. I'm like, right. Once you have to just let your body go. Like, once the body's been flushed with chemicals, you have to just let it process the chemicals out because that is a natural thing the Lord put in us. But what you can do is create space between the physical reaction and the mental, like spiraling, rumination, or reactivity.
7: Yeah.
8: And so I say, like, let the physical body do what it needs to do. And at the same time, pause, step back, and allow, like, take a brain break and say, let me just pause for a second before I pounce on any of this, knowing that I might still be anxious.
7: Yeah, and that's a great first step. Just slow down, take a deep breath.
8: It's the only thing to do.
7: I actually have started doing that. It works. Are you proud of me?
8: I am.
7: Yeah, it is. I mean, it took many decades.
8: Uh-huh. Yep.
7: But I'm better at it now. I feel better. I'm more patient.
8: Yes.
7: You know, in the home, that kind of thing. Mm-hmm. Kristen, again, I'm not letting you out of this thing.
9: I don't want to be out of it.
7: But you have a verse in Acts 26, kicking against the goads. Mm. Now, I just want to say, a lot of people may not know what a goad is. Tell us what a goad is and what's the scripture getting at when we're kicking against the goads.
9: Yes. I also had to look it up.
7: Yeah, good.
9: Because I didn't know what a goad was. So picture
7: is it a sticker?
9: It's not a sticker.
7: Oh, okay.
9: So picture oxen, and you are trying to guide this ox down a certain path,

0: animals do not like being poked with the pokey stick, and so they will kick at the pokey stick, kicking at the goads, which is actually more painful because they are putting force right. against the pokey stick, mm-hmm. thus hurting themselves, rather than just going back where they are supposed to be going, the best path for them. And so I had this experience where I was honestly, like, I was angry with God, and I was having kind of a pouting session. And I was like, God, I don't like this. This is so uncomfortable. Why are you letting me go through this really challenging season? I don't feel like I deserve this. Like, are you really good? You know, those kinds of questions that come to your mind during prolonged seasons of struggle and challenges. And he just brought this verse to mind. He's like, why are you kicking against the goats? And so I had to look it up. What are you talking about, Lord? So I looked it up. I was like, oh, I'm making this harder on myself because of the way I'm reacting to the situation. I'm making it more painful for myself. God is ultimately doing good for me. He's ultimately doing good for our family. But I'm seeing it through the lens of, this is hard. This is uncomfortable. I don't like this. I don't want to go in this direction. Yeah. So I am fighting it. I'm pouting about it. I'm having a bad attitude. And God is saying, if you'll just shift your attitude, this will be so much more pleasant for you, so much more pleasant for your family. And it was just kind of a aha moment for me.
1: But, you know, much of life seems to point in that direction, right? Mm. If you just adjust your attitude, daughter, son, I mean, the Lord, he must have that speech with different people thousands of times a day in different circumstances, because this is just the human condition, right? Mm. The sinfulness of humanity. Ashley, I want to read a quote from the book because I thought this was good, Mothering on Empty. In the book you wrote, I realized that if my identity was based solely on my role as a mother, then I would come up short every time. Yeah. My kids would never be perfect, and neither would I. Mm-hmm. That's a good billboard. Mm-hmm. Guess what, everybody? You're never going to be perfect, and your kids will never be perfect either. They might be great kids, but if they're perfect, they'd be Jesus.
2: Right.
1: So how did that minister to your heart to say, how do you embrace that and believe it?
2: Yeah, well, that's the challenge that I've wrestled through. But I feel like when you put your identity in people, no matter how good they are and no matter how well-behaved they are or how kind they are to you, at some point they will let you down. And at some point you'll be feeling like you're at rock bottom because you aren't feeling loved, basically. Yeah. And so when I realized that and realized that I needed to have my identity in Christ first, that really changed everything. And nothing has helped me form my identity more than spending time reading the Bible. As simple as that sounds, and if you're a Christian, you've heard that so many times, but it really is true that as a mom, you feel like you don't have time because you're so tired and you're always caring for other people. So you feel like you should put it off until later. But the more that you don't feed your soul, the more empty that you are.
1: Well, that certainly is true, and that's why we've been encouraging moms today. Your role is so important. Here at Focus on the Family, we want to equip you to be the best parent you can be. I'm so thankful for our panel of moms, Ashley, Kristen, and Jenny, and I'm looking forward to more of their insights next time. This is such good stuff. And John, I think you're going to agree. There's a lot here for us dads as well.
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2: God is ultimately doing good for me. He's ultimately doing good for our family. But I'm seeing it through the lens of, this is hard. This is uncomfortable. I don't like this. I don't want to go in this direction. Yeah. So I am fighting it. I'm pouting about it. I'm having a bad attitude. God is saying, if you'll just shift your attitude, this will be so much more pleasant for you, so much more pleasant for your family. And it was just kind of a aha moment for me.
0: That's Kristen Rusch describing a very common challenge that many moms face, especially in those early years of parenting. Now, maybe you're experiencing something like that right now, or you know a mom who's struggling. If so, stick with us for today's Focus on the Family with Jim Daly. We have a lot of encouragement from women who've been there and done that. And I'm John Fuller, and we're glad you've joined us.
3: John, we had a great conversation last time with our panel of moms, Kristen Rusch, Ashley Duran, and our colleague, Dr. Jenny Coffey, who's a member of our counseling team. We covered a lot of ground, the chaos of motherhood, child meltdowns, the illusion of control, and how perfect families, perfect kids, and perfect moms are all impossible. It was really good stuff. And if you missed last time, get the download or watch it on YouTube or get the Focus on the Family app, so you can review the great content anytime you like.
0: And the basis for the conversation last time and today is a wonderful book written by Kristen and Ashley called Mothering on Empty, How Moms Like You Found God's Joy. And with that, here's how we began part two of our conversation on today's Focus on the Family with Jim Daly.
3: You know, one of the statistics that shocked me was the amount of depression in moms of newborns and infants. It's like anywhere from 50 to 80%. Mm-hmm. That is shocking to me. I didn't realize it was that steep. Jenny, what's happening?
4: Mm-hmm. I think it's probably lack of community. I mean, I was even talking to my husband last night about just how different stages, and it really doesn't, I don't know if it gets easier through parenting. I will say like I have more acquaintances through like my kids' sports, like, right. Oh, I see these parents all the time. They're familiar, they're comfortable, but like deep friendships are just really hard no matter what stage you're in. Yeah. And so the number is surprising, but I think for a lot of people, they just kind of chug along and assume that it's normal.
3: Yeah. Ashley, I would think, especially for the new mom, your firstborn, that is a big transition socially. Because you've got, you're doing probably a lot of outings with other couples that don't have kids. It's your network. And then you have a child. And it, socially, it's very different. It could be isolating.
5: Yeah,
3: because your friends just keep doing what they're going to do. And, you really don't fit in with an infant.
5: Right. Absolutely. And like I said, for me, our son was colicky. And so we felt like we couldn't go out anywhere because he was crying all the time. And it was just like we were taking turns outside the restaurant holding the crying baby while the other one was in with the other people. And so, it definitely was kind of an adjustment and a bit isolating at first until we realized that it's okay for your baby to cry in public and a lot of other parents understand and that your real friends will be there for you no matter if they're going through a different stage of life or not.
3: It sounds like the big issue there is just relax.
5: Yes.
3: It's just a phase.
5: Yeah, you don't have to worry
3: don't
5: so
3: get
5: much.
3: Emotionally worked up that it'll never be better.
5: Right, it does get better.
3: Yeah. And it's again, those social structures need to reconnect, and you'll find other new moms, especially again, hopefully through church.
5: Yes, I think joining a mom's group was a game changer for me to hear other moms say, oh yeah, my baby does the same thing, or I didn't sleep for a certain period of time, and to see that they survived that and that they were thriving.
3: Yeah, Moms of Preschoolers is a great organization.
5: It was great for me.
3: Kristen, did you find that difficult, that isolation?
6: I did. And I don't know what gave me this expectation, but I thought I could just carry on with normal life after having a newborn. And again, I had to shift my expectations when that didn't happen. It's like, okay, is this something wrong with me? Am I doing this wrong? Or is this just how motherhood is? And so I think I had a very romanticized view of motherhood, and it's going to be all sunshine and rainbows, and I'm going to cuddle with my baby all the time, and they're going to wake up smiling. And, you know, so when it doesn't go like that, it's kind of a shock.
3: Ashley, let me ask you, describe why rest for moms is so important, and how can moms prioritize rest? Do you know my schedule?
5: Right.
3: Just to voice it.
5: It does feel like you can't rest. It feels like you need to take care of everyone else around you.
3: There's always
5: you.
3: More to-dos than done.
5: Mm-hmm. Yes. And when you have a baby that just needs to be fed every 2 hours or wants to only sleep when you're holding them, it can just feel like you can't take a break. But when you don't take a break and when you don't sleep, your mental health goes downhill quick. And you're not able to effectively love your family as well as you can otherwise. I remember a season where I hadn't been sleeping because my baby was awake all night. And I read the verse in Isaiah that says, come to me, you who are weary and heavy laden, and I will give you rest.
3: And every mom said, amen.
6: Yes, I'm weary.
5: And I realized that not only was I physically tired, I was spiritually and emotionally tired. I hadn't been taking a rest for my soul and spending time with the Lord, and that it was okay to ask somebody for help, to say, I really need a rest and I need you to come sit with my baby for an hour or 2 hours. And it's okay to go get your hair done, get your nails done, spend a time reading the Bible, or take a nap, or whatever you need.
3: You know what's interesting with that? It strikes me again. Jean and I did foster care. And in foster care, you do training. And then they encourage respite families.
4: Right.
3: Respite, I had to say, okay, what's a respite family? For those that don't realize this, these are families that will come around a foster parent and help them by doing a chore, taking the kids for a weekend so the foster family can have a break. And I kept thinking, man, every family needs respite families, right? Back to your point, especially new moms. And that's where that friendship group, again, or family, if you guys can structure it that way to even work it out where grandparents can take the little ones for a weekend to give you and your husband a 24-hour break, a 48-hour break, if that's doable, that's a good thing to do. A little space, a little connection time, a little rest for you. Ashley, let me ask you, you had a difficult first pregnancy.
5: I did,
3: and in that context, describe what you went through and then help us understand kind of how that led into a faith struggle for you. What was the difficulty?
5: Well, I had I don't know if you're familiar with hypermesis gravidarum. It's where you're throwing up all the time.
3: Through the whole nine months. So it's like the first trimester.
5: Yes. Most people are better through after the first trimester, but I was throwing up 9 times a day or more. For 9 months, I had to get fluids at the ER, and it was rough. I mean, driving in the car, I had to pull over and throw up in random yards. And
3: That's you.
5: Yeah.
3: No, okay. No.
5: That's why I moved
3: away. Terrible. I'm sorry. That's a hard way to experience a pregnancy.
5: It was unusual. It was very hard. I was just so sick. And then when I felt like, as soon as I have the baby, it'll be better. But then I had a really traumatic birth. There was an unplanned C-section, and the pain medication, the epidural, didn't work. And so I felt the C-section operation. I passed out. I had an allergic reaction to the medications afterwards. And
3: so you were ready to roll as a new mom.
5: It was really, really hard. Then when we left the hospital, my baby had colic, and he cried all the time. He was awake all night for
3: this poor
5: every night for the first probably year of life. And I really wrestled with God on why. Why do some people have like the easiest pregnancies and they have home births with no medication and their babies are happy and smiling? And then this was my story. And I just kept saying, why, God? Why? I don't see any lesson that you're supposed to be teaching me here. Because, you know, you always look for the lesson. But I felt like God was telling me, you don't need to know why. You just need to be faithful to me and trust me. And the fact that it was such a hard pregnancy and birth has made mothering my son so powerful, and it makes it worth so much because it cost me so much to get there. Yeah. And so if anything, I can be thankful for that, and that God has allowed, he preserved my life through that birth and allowed me the opportunity to be a mother and just to be grateful for that. And sometimes I realize that sometimes God just gives us harder assignments than he gives other people, and we can't compare to the people who seem to have it better. All we can do is just say, yes, Lord, I'm willing, and I will trust you, even though I may not understand it.
3: Sounds like Paul, be content in all things.
0: Right. Yeah. I remember Dina, my wife, sometimes looking at me saying, it shouldn't be this hard. I've wanted to be a mom all these years. It shouldn't be this hard.
3: Now, you had to have the golden answer as the husband.
0: The golden answer is to not answer the question.
3: Yeah, that's exactly right.
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0: 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Let's resume now with the balance of today's programming.
3: Kristen, I want to ask you this because you were a business owner before being a mom, and you had to make that decision. Jean was in biochemistry and teaching labs at a university when we got pregnant with Trent. So for so many young women today, that becomes such a struggle because they don't know the value of each. And man, do we as a culture put value on working outside the home, kind of neglecting the beauty, everything you said at the beginning, John, just how amazing motherhood is and the contribution it makes to the culture. I mean, you're thinking it's just your family, but think if we had healthier children growing up, what that next generation would look like, capable young people that aren't depressed, that don't have anxiety, because more parents were willing to be in the home at the time of being little. But describe that battle that you had and your decision to stay at home.
6: Yeah, it was a battle. I wrestled a lot because I had all these different voices. You know, I had my own desires of wanting to apply my passions and my giftings and the things I had learned in school. I love working for myself, you know, being self-employed and being able to have the gratification of growing a business and seeing the fruit of your labor. Like, it's really rewarding. And so to set that aside is really difficult. But then you have this life, this eternal being that you're pouring into too, and you want to soak up every moment and you want to be present. And then you have social voices too. Like, I just kind of felt the pressure to be mom plus. Like, you need to be a mom, but you also need to be furthering your education, or you need to be a mom and you need to be working, or you need to be a mom and you need to be doing all these extracurricular activities. Like, I just kind of felt that exterior pressure on top of my own internal pressure. So it's a lot to kind of process through and figure out, okay, what are the priorities? What is God asking of me in this season? And I didn't want to listen to the Lord, to be honest. I did and I didn't. I wanted to be obedient, but I also wanted what I wanted. And so I tried to juggle both. I wanted to sort of obey God, but also keep some of what I wanted. Mm-hmm. And God was like, okay, we can play this game. You can, I mean, yeah. God is so patient. Again, he's so patient. He lets us fumble things. He lets us make bad decisions. He lets us learn from our bad decisions. And he graciously picks us back up and goes, okay, let's do this a different way. Yeah. So it got to the point where I couldn't put off closing down my business anymore. And mm-hmm. so the Lord yeah. just brought me to that breaking point. And he's like, okay, I'm going to close it down for you. And so he did. And it was very hard, but it was also one of the best things for my motherhood, because I could finally close that chapter and have the headspace and the energy and the presence to yeah. be there with my kids and to invest in them.
8: Which is beautiful. And I understand there's going to be some moms that are, you know, in a place they have to work.
6: Yeah. Mm-hmm.
8: Or at least, you know, the budget, they feel the constraints, and so I'll have to do this. And I would suggest, you know, it's good to look at doing that for a season. But again, those early years, the more frequently that you can spend time in home mm-hmm. with those kids when they're little, the better they will be, the healthier they will be. Not to put a guilt trip on anybody, but I think that's generally the rule of thumb. It's better for you to sacrifice in that moment, and then you'll reap the rewards. Krista, I want to follow up with you. You also had postpartum experiences. And I just, for the women that have gone through that, it's not unique, but it's cloudy. Describe yeah. it.
6: No, so I definitely grew up with the idea that Christians don't, like real Christians don't deal with depression.
8: Yeah.
6: I think that was just kind of prevalent in the time that I grew up in. Yeah. And so I just, you know, being a believer in Christ and having what I considered to be a strong faith in Jesus, I was like, okay, well, then I'll never deal with depression. We can check that off the list. And so I remember, you know, as part of the prep for my birth, I had to go to classes that talked about postpartum depression, and I would just kind of tune out and think about other things. And but in reality, I was really struggling. And
8: what did it look like for you? Give me the adjectives that describe that.
6: Yeah, I felt alone. Mm-hmm. I felt disinterested in the things that used to bring me joy and happiness. I felt totally overwhelmed. My sleep was all over the place. I was exhausted during the day, and I couldn't sleep at night. I was struggling with anxiety. I felt a lot of emptiness. So yeah. I think those are
8: and the key is, what do you do to cope with those things when you're feeling or despondent toward the baby?
6: Yeah.
8: Like, you know,
6: and
8: I don't
6: want
8: to
6: be really hard for me
8: this.
6: To connect with a newborn, like, especially when they don't smile at you in those early weeks where it's just kind of like a burrito that you have to change their diaper, like, and they don't really connect with you. It's like, this is hard.
8: Yeah.
6: And so, you know, because you long to connect with your child. And so in those early weeks where they're still, you know, developing and they don't connect fully, it just feels very lonely.
8: Did you translate that into what's wrong with me?
6: As
8: a mom, I'm not feeling this connection. Something's wrong with me.
6: Yeah, there was a lot of shame that went with that.
8: How did that transpire then? How did you, the number of weeks or months, what did it take before you felt, okay, I've arrived?
6: Well, so in my case, it lingered for about 9 months.
8: Yeah.
6: And we had just moved to a different state, and we were getting caught up on, you know, some of the kids' doctor visits and things. So we finally got plugged into a pediatrician, and she's like, okay, well, I'm going to send you some questionnaires that you should have taken earlier, but we'll just do them now. And so I remember sitting in this new pediatrician's office, and I thought my questionnaires were done. Like, it was mostly the, are they crawling? Are they rolling over? Are they doing X, Y, and Z? And so I turned the page, and it was questions about me. It's like, oh, okay. And for whatever reason, I decided to read the questions this time. Mm-hmm. And mm-hmm. as I went through the list, I realized, oh, wow, I'm depressed. And it was just kind of this, it was a sinking feeling and a relief at the same time mm-hmm. to have an answer for why I was yeah. feeling all of these things.
8: Yeah.
6: And so then I had to come to terms with well, I guess Christians can be depressed.
8: Yeah, Jenny, let me come back to you because you've seen this, I'm sure, in your practice. Mm-hmm. But the idea, first, those adjectives that help describe a woman, and you may not know. I mean, to your point, Kristen, am I postpartum? I don't know. Mm-hmm. What would that look like? And what is the help that she needs in that moment? Mm-hmm. What should she do? Mm-hmm. A new mom. Let's just assume there are new moms listening and they're where Kristen was. Yeah. I'm not feeling this connection or this bond. What's wrong with me?
4: So first of all, I think it's helpful to differentiate baby blues and postpartum depression. So postpartum depression is like an actual diagnosis and there's criteria for that. Baby blues, most people go through that. And when you think about it, you know, transparently, it's like what your body just went through, your hormones getting back into swing, all of those things, it makes total sense. There's nothing wrong with you to feel a little off. It's like, well, yeah, if you had this like massive, arguably the biggest thing you'll ever do, of course you're going to feel a little off. Postpartum depression, I tell people, if you're starting to really feel very disconnected from your baby, listless, non-motivated, in a way where I'm talking non-motivated, like I haven't showered in a week, those types of things. Those are the things I really encourage people. You tell your husband, maybe tell your mom or sisters or other trusted women in your circle and get some perspective on, and be honest in that perspective. If you're going to reach out, be honest.
8: Yeah.
4: And then really, truly, you know, this can be a little taboo, but more often than not, if it's true postpartum depression, it needs medication.
8: Yeah, that's okay.
4: Temporary medication to reset hormones.
8: Right, yeah. And is that typical? A 9-month kind of run? Is it all over the map, or within a year or so that should be taken care of and
4: well,
8: you should be in a better
4: place? I think
8: place.
4: Kristen would probably affirm that the quicker you address it, the faster it will go.
8: Yeah.
4: Probably.
8: Yeah.
4: And so if you, it's not going to just typically go on its own. So that's something to tell people. And I actually like to remind people there's a statistic that actually says if you dealt with any type of postpartum, so postpartum depression, anxiety, or OCD, because there's three, there's not just postpartum depression. If you deal with any of those in the first 2 years, it can show up for 7 years afterwards.
8: Mm-hmm.
4: So it's not just this like short period of when they're a year that feels like 10, right? It actually can pop back up. And more often than not, I do tell people to be aware if you have previous mental health diagnoses like depression, bipolar, major depression disorder, then it is more likely that you will struggle with postpartum. So just being aware of that,
8: right,
4: the transparency of that can help people.
8: And you know, one of the great things, if you are not sure, call us here at Focus on the Family. Mm-hmm. You can talk to someone like Jenny, who is in the counseling department. We can arrange that call and you can just talk to them about what you're experiencing as a new mom. And is this something that's normal or should I get some help? They can provide some guidance in that way. And John will give those details in a minute. Jenny, this idea of grace for oneself, it's probably one of the more difficult topics, right? It doesn't feel good to have grace for myself. I should be performing so I feel better about myself. But the whole prospect of grace, the whole attitude of that is it's grace.
4: Right.
8: It's not something you have to earn. It's not something you have to work toward. This is God's gift to us, his grace toward us. Why do we struggle so much extending that to ourselves?
4: Mm-hmm. I think part of it has to do with the fact that we're afraid that if we drop the bar just a little bit, then everything else will fall.
8: Mm.
4: And that was something that I've kind of had to reevaluate the last few years for myself was if you're juggling a ton of balls and every single ball is glass, then you can't let any of them drop. And the imagery I have for myself is, I bet some of these are dryer balls. Like, I bet some of them have got to be dryer balls.
8: Bouncy.
4: I was like, that's fine, you know? And so you pick the things that are like, these are more glass, these are more fragile, I care more about these things, or they're more priority to me. And then the other things where it's like, maybe the dishes don't get done today or whatever it is. Like yesterday afternoon, I'd had all day of seeing clients and meetings and I got home and I knew I had another appointment that evening. And so I conked out on the couch for like 30 minutes. And there was part of it for me where I usually I'm not falling asleep, I'm resting.
8: Yeah.
4: But what that's really modeled, what I have found, and not that my kids are perfect, they give me so much grace back when I've gotten better at giving it to myself. And so modeling that to them, especially with them being older, like I'll wake up and be like, I'm sorry I laid down, guys. And they're like, Mom, it's okay that you rested. Like, it's okay. Like, they give that grace. And so I found that the more I model that, because I want them to do that for themselves when they're older, the more that I try to model that, the more they give it back to me, which is like a gift that I probably tangibly couldn't have known how great that is. And then hopefully the more that they feel the permission to give it to themselves, because if it was modeled to you, if you have parents that are just doers all the time, then you're going to have children that feel like I'm not allowed to mess up. Mm-hmm. I'm not allowed to rest. I have to be productive. I have to be doing. And really what I try to help people to realize is like rest is productive. It's not something to put on your list, but it is a productive thing to do.
8: Well, but for that mom of young children, you might need to put it on the list.
4: Right. Yep.
8: Rest from 2 to 2:20.
4: Mm-hmm. Right.
8: I mean, that's not a bad idea.
4: Mm-hmm. But it's not something to achieve, I guess, is my point. Good. Yes. It's not something to say like, oh, I did so good at rest today. You know,
8: or more stress.
4: Right.
8: You're just laying there going, I got to rest. I got to rest.
4: Right.
8: It's on my checklist.
4: Right. And then, and then your brain's just going to keep you awake.
8: Right.
4: Yeah. Right.
8: Well, that is great and such a delightful conversation with our panel of moms, Ashley Duran, Christian Roosh, and Dr. Jenny Coffey. And I think many families, and especially moms, have been encouraged by what we've shared these past 2 days. To follow up, get a copy of the book that Kristen and Ashley have written, published by Focus on the Family and Tyndale House. It's called Mothering on Empty, How Moms Like You Found God's Joy. 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
8: And John, I'm reminded of a comment we received years ago from a mom named Kristen who had 3 kids, ages 6 and under. She described living in the moment, just trying to get through minute by minute instead of being able to enjoy her children. But then Kristen found our resources, which helped her reconnect with her kids and experience special memories with them. And I just want to say thanks to the generosity of our friends who support the ministry. 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
9: Welcome to Preparedness Thoughts with John Stephenson. John understands the importance of being prepared. Through rain, rocks, and snow, he has seen it all and survived. He has seen major disasters like Mount St. Helens and how vehicles were stopped in the street from the volcanic ash. Earthquakes, too, including the Loma Prieta earthquake, which felt like it wouldn't stop shaking. People were without electricity and could not hardly buy groceries or gasoline. The homeless lit bonfires in the streets. The Bay Bridge and other freeways were broken. God only knows what will be next.
10: Welcome to Preparedness Thoughts by John Stephenson. We invite Jesus Christ through the Holy Spirit to guide us as we examine how our preparations can be used to preserve the life of ourselves, our family, and others. The world is full of every type of person, and we each are one type or another of personhood. And what I like to do is gather understanding from different types of people and then evaluate what I hear and then act on it. Some will say that nothing will change in our world, and that just comes right out of 2 Peter 3:4. And others will say that we are doomed and the sky is falling. Yeah, and you know where that comes from. It's Penny Henny in Chicken Little. So my point is that there are a lot of different viewpoints that we all have of either things are going to happen or nothing is going to happen. So we all can see change coming or trouble coming or nothing coming at all. And we get to figure out how we are going to live and what we are going to do about it. Now, the Bible has different things that it shows us through examples. And God gave us free will so that we can make decisions, but then we get the consequences of those decisions. And an example of consequences is when the angels either stayed with God in heaven or they went with Lucifer and they chose their own path and they fell to earth. Well, from what I see, the best course is to follow Matthew 22:37, which is to love God and to love your neighbor. That reminds me of John 5:3, where we show our love of God by loving our neighbor and obeying God. See, that's a part of what we do with our compassion as we follow God's law. And a part of that is to share the gospel. So we have earthly things going on all around in front of us, and some of them are as simple as eating food and having clothing. Yes, they're all pretty simple in a way, but sometimes it's hard to get the things that we need. Sometimes we have to save up for a time of trouble, which would be a disaster. And then we show our love for other people, like our neighbor, by having things that we can give away and distribute, whether it's food and water or clothing and something else that we just might need. How about a Bible? Give away a Bible. Yes, there are all these different things that we can do to show our love of God to our neighbor. So we get to figure out how to do it. We might even be giving away food. See, food is very important when you're hungry, and it might be budget food like I have, just wheat and rice, or maybe some pasta and beans. I mean, there are things that are just plain and simple and ordinary. And then again, it might be some things that we wear, like a watchman's cap or a coat or a sleeping bag or a tent. See, all these things are good to have on hand, and we show our love to our neighbors by giving them away. We might be a part of a community that we want to share our things with, and that these people will also want to share with us. So we want to be able to give and receive in every way that we can. That is what we do. Well, this is Preparedness Thoughts number 87, and we want to start our preparations now so that if there is an urgent need, what we want might be hard to find. So we will give thanks to God for all the blessings that we do have.
9: 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John Stephenson, P.O. 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
4: Our neighborhood architectural committee had left us a notice letting us know that our paint was peeling and that we needed to do something about it within 30 days. Needless to say, we were up on ladders a few weeks later, and the more I scraped, the more the paint peeled, and the more I realized that we really did need to do some repairs. Instead of being frustrated, I was thankful that they were willing to take the time and let us know that we needed to do some maintenance. And then I thought to myself, you know, it's when I'm willing to let God and my girlfriends get up close and personal that they see things in my life that need repair. Maybe it's my attitude towards my husband or my impatience with my kids. And I just realized that I'm thankful that I've got a Lord and a Savior and good girlfriends around me that are willing to speak into my life and let me know when they see areas of my life that need some repair.
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Greetings, and welcome to our sermon for this Sunday. This is Pastor Brennan DeForest from Redeemer Evangelical Lutheran Church in Chico, California. We are a local, confessional Lutheran congregation, a member of the Lutheran Church Missouri Synod. We are a congregation where God is the giver through word and sacraments, and we as sinners receive His grace, His forgiveness, and eternal life in Jesus Christ, and His gospel. If you are looking for a church home, we are located here in Chico at 750 Moss Avenue at the corner of Hawthorne Avenue. We have a congregation made up of local families in this community, about 150 members. 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We have law and gospel preaching, liturgical worship, and above all, we preach Jesus Christ and Him crucified. Again, this is Pastor Brennan DeForest from Redeemer Evangelical Lutheran Church in Chico, California.

The third Sunday after Pentecost in the year of our Lord, 2026. A reading from the Gospel according to St. Matthew, the 9th and 10th chapters. Jesus went throughout all the cities and villages, teaching in their synagogues and proclaiming the gospel of the kingdom and healing every disease and every affliction. When he saw the crowds, he had compassion for them, because they were harassed and helpless, like sheep without a shepherd. Then he said to his disciples, "The harvest is plentiful, but the laborers are few. Therefore pray earnestly to the Lord of the harvest to send out laborers into his harvest." And he called to him his 12 disciples and gave them authority over unclean spirits to cast them out and to heal every disease and every affliction. The names of the 12 apostles are these: first, Simon, who is called Peter, and Andrew, his brother; James, the son of Zebedee, and John, his brother; Philip and Bartholomew; Thomas and Matthew the tax collector; James the son of Alphaeus and Thaddeus; Simon the Cananean; and Judas Iscariot, who betrayed him. These 12 Jesus sent out, instructing them, "Go nowhere among the Gentiles and enter no town of the Samaritans, but go rather to the lost sheep of the house of Israel, and proclaim as you go, saying, 'The kingdom of heaven is at hand.' Heal the sick, raise the dead, cleanse lepers, cast out demons. You received without paying, give without pay." This is the word of the Lord. Thanks be to God. Once again, the reading was from Matthew chapters 9 and 10. In the name of the Father, and of the Son, and of the Holy Spirit. Amen. Moses, Isaiah, Jeremiah, Jonah. There's a connection between these people, and I want you to think about what that connection is. If you're thinking they're all Old Testament characters, you're on the right track. Indeed they are, but let's make a more specific connection. If you're thinking they're all prophets, you're getting even closer. But there's something that ties these four prophets together beyond all the other Old Testament prophets. Moses, Isaiah, Jeremiah, and Jonah are connected because they were all reluctant prophets. Moses was stubborn, asking for signs and words to say, and even asking for God to send somebody else to the Israelites in Egypt. Isaiah was hesitant at first on account of his sinfulness. "I am a man of unclean lips," he confessed. Jeremiah was afraid. He didn't know what to say or do on account of his youth. And Jonah was downright unwilling to go to Nineveh because he was afraid of the city and he believed the people there were unworthy of God's salvation. So he ran in the exact opposite direction. When it comes to the work of evangelism, outreach, the mission of the church, witnessing, proclaiming the good news of Jesus Christ, whatever you want to call it, do you ever find yourself like one of those reluctant prophets? Stubborn, hesitant, afraid, unwilling, sinful, don't know what to say or do, feeling like you're a fraud, inadequate, unprepared, any combination or any number of other reasons. Like myself, you may sometimes wonder why God uses us for such important work. Surely there must be an easier, more efficient method of doing evangelism. A method that doesn't rely so much on sinful, reluctant humans. Yet Scripture tells us there's no better method for evangelism than using us. Jesus looks out at the crowds and has compassion because they are harassed, helpless sheep without a shepherd.
He looks out and he sees fields ripe and ready for harvest. Jesus sees these people and this work, and he invites us to share in his compassion. He desires to use us for his mission, his work of evangelism. And he knows that by including us in this important work, there will be everlasting results. Sheep will be brought into the fold of the Good Shepherd. Harvests will be gathered in. And Jesus is very clear about how he wants to use us. The harvest is plentiful, but the laborers are few. Therefore, pray earnestly to the Lord of the harvest to send out laborers into his harvest. Pray. Pray earnestly. The main way Jesus wants to use you for the work of evangelism is so simple. It simply requires you to give of your time. 5 minutes. 15 minutes, time in prayer to the Lord of the harvest. That's God the Father. For him to send laborers to do the harvest work. Not despairing because maybe there aren't enough young families in the church or because there maybe aren't enough pastors. Not panicking about leaders and volunteers and finances. Just praying that the Lord of the harvest will keep doing his work, that he will keep answering the prayer for more and better laborers according to his good and gracious will. And the Lord of the harvest delights to answer yes to this prayer. Men and women are studying to be church workers in numbers not seen in decades. People are considering ways to volunteer and are serving and leading in the church. This is even a prayer for your pastor. Your own laborer in this specific part of the harvest, that I would be a better laborer, a better pastor for you and for our congregation and for the harvest here in Chico and in the North State and in California. But in addition to earnest prayer, Jesus also wants to use you for the work of evangelism by having you yourself be the answer to your prayer. By having you yourself be a laborer in the harvest field. It is enough to simply pray for this work. It is enough to support this work. But it's also a privilege and a joy to do and take part in some of the harvest work yourself. That doesn't mean you have to pack up and go to seminary. That doesn't mean you have to become a school teacher or an international missionary. Jesus will use you for the work of evangelism in the same way he instructed his disciples. Go to the lost sheep of the house of Israel and proclaim as you go, saying, "The kingdom of heaven is at hand." Who is a lost sheep? Or who is someone needing to be gathered into the church, in your family, in your neighborhood, at your work, in the city you live in? How could you tell them the kingdom of God is at hand? How could you share with them the gospel of Jesus Christ? Since Jesus even used Peter the denier, Thomas the doubter, James and John the eager young bucks, Matthew the tax collector, Simon the zealot, of course he'll use you for the important work of evangelism. As reluctant as you might be, he will equip you to go and proclaim. The Lord of the harvest will hear your prayers for laborers, and he will answer them. But he will also delight to hear your prayers to be a laborer yourself and to work in the harvest. An older, wiser pastor I know once shared with his congregation that if you want a definite yes as God's answer to one of your prayers, pray that God would use you to go and proclaim the good news of the kingdom of heaven to someone.
And in fact, whether you realize it or not, the Lord of the harvest is already using you as one of his workers. He's given you vocations to do good works and share the kingdom of heaven with your neighbors. He's given you neighbors, people around you to converse with about the gospel. Martin Luther discussed that in his Small Called articles, one of our confessional documents and often considered Luther's last will and testament. In his article about the gospel, Luther listed the various ways the gospel comes to us. So, of course, he mentioned the preached word, baptism, the sacrament of the altar, the office of the keys. But he also said through the mutual conversation and consolation of the brother. Whether you're reluctant or willing, whether you're praying, supporting, or laboring, Jesus' work of evangelism, of proclaiming the good news of his kingdom, of gathering in the harvest, his mission work is taking place through you. Jesus is using you, letting you share in his compassion and his mission when you simply converse with others about the gospel, when you have a conversation with someone about the Bible, when you console someone with God's word, when you pray for someone, whether they know it or not. Earnest prayer, as well as conversations proclaiming the kingdom of God. That's the best method for mission work. But why? Why proclaim? Why pray? Why labor in the harvest? Well, Jesus goes before us. He has compassion, and he labors in the harvest field as true God and true man to gather people in to his kingdom, his church. As Christians, therefore, as we conform our lives to Jesus' life, we follow his lead. We share his compassion. We do what he commands. And so we pray, proclaim, and labor in the harvest. But another reason includes the very last words of today's gospel. You received freely. Give freely. What is it that you've freely received? But the free gift is not like the trespass. For if many died through one man's trespass, much more have the grace of God and the free gift by the grace of that one man, Jesus Christ, abounded for many. For the wages of sin is death, but the free gift of God is eternal life in Christ Jesus, our Lord. Not with gold or silver, but with his holy, precious blood shed on the cross for you, Jesus Christ has freely given you forgiveness, everlasting life, and salvation. And these gifts are freely available to everyone who believes in Jesus Christ as their Lord and Savior. That's why we ought to pray, proclaim, and work in the harvest. Because God has freely given you his salvific gifts through the work of Jesus Christ. And God is superabundantly generous in his gifts, offering forgiveness and everlasting life to all those who are lost or who need to be gathered in the harvest. Tasks which are best done as we proclaim the kingdom of heaven, as we share the good news with others, and they believe that gospel with spirit-given faith. Today's hymn of the day is one of my personal favorites. I know it's another difficult tune, but the words are just so poignant. And everything we've meditated on today, the how Jesus wants to use you, the why, it's all summarized in that short hymn. I allude to the fourth stanza quite often in my sermons, but today I'll draw your attention the third stanza.
Thou camest to our hall of death, O Christ, to breathe our poisoned air, to drink for us the dark despair that strangled our reluctant breath. How beautiful the feet that trod the road that leads us back to God. How beautiful the feet that ran to bring the great good news to man. In the name of the Father, and of the Son, and of the Holy Spirit. Amen. Having heard the word of God, we confess our faith using the Apostles' Creed. I believe in God, the Father Almighty, maker of heaven and earth, and in Jesus Christ, his only Son, our Lord, who was conceived by the Holy Spirit, born of the Virgin Mary, suffered under Pontius Pilate, was crucified, died, and was buried. He descended into hell. The third day he rose again from the dead. He ascended into heaven, and sits at the right hand of God the Father Almighty. From thence he will come to judge the living and the dead. I believe in the Holy Spirit, the holy Christian Church, the communion of saints, the forgiveness of sins, the resurrection of the body, and the life everlasting. Amen. Let us pray. Almighty eternal God, in the word of your apostles and prophets, you have proclaimed to us your saving will. Grant us faith to believe your promises, that we may receive eternal salvation. Through Jesus Christ our Lord, who lives and reigns with you and the Holy Spirit, one God, now and forever. Amen. Taught by our Lord and trusting his promises, we are bold to pray. Our Father, who art in heaven, hallowed be thy name. Thy kingdom come, thy will be done, on earth as it is in heaven. Give us this day our daily bread, and forgive us our trespasses, as we forgive those who trespass against us. And lead us not into temptation, but deliver us from evil. For thine is the kingdom, and the power, and the glory, forever and ever. Amen. Now the Lord bless you and keep you. The Lord make his face shine upon you and be gracious to you. The Lord look upon you with favor and give you his peace. Amen. God's richest blessings to you this weekend and this week ahead.

320-342-6085. Also, you can find us online at www.redeemerchico.org. Thank you again for listening today, and I hope that you will join us each Saturday and Sunday at 1 p.m. for more sermons from Redeemer Evangelical Lutheran Church. The Lord bless you and keep you in Christ our Savior and Redeemer.

0: KSRN News, I'm Mary Rose. Rhode Island is joining a growing list of northeastern states raising taxes on high-income earners. Correspondent John Scott reports.
1: Lawmakers approved a new millionaire's tax, boosting the state's top income rate from 6% to 9% over the next 3 years. Supporters, including Democratic State Representative Teresa Tanzi, says the move targets wealthier residents to support broader public needs. But all Republican lawmakers oppose the plan, warning higher taxes and increased spending could drive top earners to lower tax states, especially across the South. John Scott reporting.
0: A European fashion brand is facing backlash after controversial comments by its founder. Correspondent Ken Borman reports.
2: Danish clothing executive Tobias Sloth is under fire for posting Islam as the one thing he would remove from Earth in a LinkedIn survey. The remark sparked accusations of racism and widespread outrage, putting his brand Norse Projects at risk of boycotts. Sloth has since apologized and deleted the comment, but criticism continues, highlighting how negative statements about Islam can quickly escalate into a global reputational crisis. Ken Lorman reporting.
0: Kentucky Senator Mitch McConnell has been hospitalized. A statement from McConnell's office says he was admitted on Sunday morning and is receiving excellent care. The reason for his hospitalization or his current condition is still unknown. And a dozen people are dead after a plane crash in Missouri this morning. That's according to the Missouri State Highway Patrol. The crash happened shortly before 11:30 a.m. near the Butler Memorial Airport, which is about 60 miles south of Kansas City. This is SRN News.
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1: With the Wall Street Business Report, I'm Bob Agnew. Elon Musk has become the world's first ever trillionaire as investors snatched up IPO shares of his SpaceX rocket company. He says the real goal is to make life multi-planetary.
2: We want to be able to take anyone who wants to go to the moon, anyone who wants to go to Mars, or anywhere in the solar system, and maybe beyond the solar system at some point, we want to be able to take you there. Not just a few astronauts. I mean, you.
1: Musk says SpaceX is going public because it needs money to fund its ambitious projects, which include putting satellites and data centers in space and eventually a colony on Mars. Stocks rose after oil prices fell again, and SpaceX soared in its highly anticipated debut on Wall Street. At the closing bell, the Dow Jones Industrial Average had gained 353 points, the S&P up 37, and the NASDAQ gained 79. For the Wall Street Business Report, I'm Bob Agnew.
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3: How do you react to a warning light on the dashboard of your car? Do you get anxious? Do images of you stranded on the interstate in a downpour with no cell service start to flash through your mind? Do you get the sinking feeling that all of a sudden you're driving a 2,000-pound ticking time bomb? Or do you assume that it's probably not a big deal? It'll clear out on its own eventually. I suppose it's part of the providence of God that if you have two people sharing a car, usually you balance each other out on this question. One of you wants the check engine light fixed yesterday. The other would be content to cover it with a smiley face sticker. But together, sooner or later, you'll get it to a car mechanic who can tell you what you actually need. The blessing and the curse of the car warning light is that sometimes it steers you away from potential danger. Other times, however, it's a false indication because there's a glitch in the system. Or maybe you didn't tighten down your gas cap, which is a common cause for the check engine light, but doesn't tell you anything about the functionality of your engine. Or maybe the light came on because the humidity or temperature outside changed and it has nothing to do with the car at all. There are thousands of possible causes for a car warning light, and sometimes you need a qualified mechanic to help you sort it all out. But maybe I avoid the mechanic because I'm afraid of what it'll cost me. Or maybe I'm too preoccupied or proud to admit that I need help. Or maybe in a few decades, car warning lights will be irrelevant for most of us. Maybe all cars will be self-driving and somebody else can worry about fixing them. Self-driving car companies tell us that their robo-taxis are already safer than human-driven cars. One company reports that their data has shown a 90% decrease in serious injury or worse crashes for its cars compared to the average human driver. But also, passengers have shared videos of themselves trapped inside robo-taxis that are stuck driving in circles or lost in parking garages or frozen by some false indication. The same companies that tell us their self-driving cars are safer have to continually roll out new software updates because robo-taxis illegally passed stopped school buses or witlessly drove through flooded streets. In Austin, a self-driving car blocked an ambulance responding to an emergency. In San Francisco, a cat was killed by a driverless vehicle. In California, a child was struck. The child survived with only minor injuries. When the self-driving car detected the child, darting out from behind a double-parked SUV, it braked hard, reduced its speed from 17 miles an hour to 6, perhaps much quicker than an average distracted human driver would have, possibly saving the child's life. Whether or not you're sold on autonomous vehicles, the conversation here reminds us that, when it comes to driving, there are bigger issues than check engine lights. Issues like who owns the vehicle and who is responsible for it? Who tells it where to go and how to get there? I bring all this up, not because I want to talk with you about cars. I bring it up because I want to talk with you about anxiety, which, like a flashing check engine light, alerts you that something needs attention under the hood, but also, there are bigger issues in the background. Anxiety is like a warning light for your soul. But we have indications that our culture may be suffering from an epidemic of chronic anxiety, a warning system that's out of control. Consider the 2024 book by psychologist Jonathan Haidt titled The Anxious Generation: How the Great Rewiring of Childhood is Causing an Epidemic of Mental Illness, which cites studies that show how rates of anxiety for people under 30 have been steadily climbing for the last 15 years. Since the introduction of the smartphone, anxiety has been climbing like a steady slog up Mount Doom. But it's not just young people. Even among people close to this program, the Lutheran Hour, who tend to be on the older side, of all the booklets that we offer, booklets about God and Jesus and differences in Christian denominations and views on the afterlife, of all the booklets that we offer, the most popular, the most requested and downloaded are two. One titled Journey Through Depression and the other Journey Through Anxiety. If you are someone who struggles with depression or anxiety, you're not alone. And if you're not currently struggling in this way, someone close to you probably is. That's why we're talking about it. Next week, we'll talk about depression. This week, we're talking about the journey through anxiety. Mental health professionals define anxiety in relation to fear. Fear is an unsettling emotion in response to a present threat, whether real or perceived. Fear is present tense, but anxiety is future oriented. It's a response to a potential threat. The threatening thing hasn't happened yet, but it could happen. So anxiety is like a warning light. The light tells you that it's possible something bad will happen in the future, so you should see what you can do about it now. Or it's also possible that the light is a false indication, and the system needs to be reset, and the codes cleared out, and the light turned off. But probably not covered with a smiley face sticker. Yeah, don't do that. So what does the Bible have to say about anxiety? In the Bible, the word anxiety, sometimes translated as worry, also has the more neutral meaning of care or concern. For example, in one place, the Bible uses this word to describe how a loving husband and a wife are concerned for each other, recognizing that a married man is anxious to please his wife, and that a married woman is anxious to please her husband. 1 Corinthians chapter 7, verses 33 and 34. Being anxious here doesn't mean something bad. It just means that you care, that you're concerned. So if the check engine light is making your wife nervous, take it to the mechanic already. Show her you care. Preaching to myself here. We feel concerned for the future because God created us with an internal warning system. We were made by God wonderfully and fearfully, the Bible says, which means that, unlike non-human creatures, we have this God-given capacity to care about the future. So, in the right context, some anxiety can be good when it functions as cautious concern. It's a biological, God-given response that helps keep you and others safe. As the Bible says, the prudent person sees danger and hides himself, but the simple go on and suffer for it. Proverbs 22, verse 3. In other words, check your tires before you drive. The blessing and curse of these warning lights for the soul is that sometimes they steer us toward appropriate caution, but other times they malfunction. If you've ever struggled with anxiety, as I have, you know what this is like. You don't know what the future holds, but you assume the worst. Your mind spins, your heart races, your palms sweat. You feel a pit in your stomach. You can't sleep at night. No matter what you do, the warning lights won't go off. And you can't tell the difference between real danger and false alarms. You're driving in circles, lost. And someone somewhere needs to send over a software update. You don't need the Bible to tell you that this is not a good way to live. Any wise soul mechanic will tell you the same. And maybe a well-trained mechanic could help you sort some things out in your soul. The study of soul mechanics is traditionally called psychology. Psychology means study of the soul. Psychologists and other trained mental health professionals are like soul mechanics. Some are more reliable than others, but in general, they have studied the human psyche and they have fixes that can help us run more smoothly. Psychology is focused on the inner workings of individual vehicles and how these vehicles can share the road together without crashing into each other. But psychology, as a discipline, does not help us with those bigger concerns like who owns the vehicle? Who tells it where to go? Those aren't questions of soul mechanics. Those are questions about the destination. And once you start talking with someone about the destination, about life's value and meaning and purpose, you have left the discipline of psychology and entered into the territory of theology. The word psychology means talk about the human soul. The word theology means talk about the destination. Theology is traditionally defined as God talk, but we can put it in these terms too. Theology is talk about where you're headed, where you set your sights, what you seek. Martin Luther, the German theologian after whom this program is named, said it like this: a God is that to which we look for all good, that to which your heart clings and entrusts itself, what you seek first, that is your God. For example, it's common to hear this advice: just follow your heart, or you have to find yourself, or this above all, to thine own self be true. If someone shares that advice with you, realize that you have left the topic of soul maintenance and entered into the field of theology, because they're telling you to make yourself into your God. Sadly, this is what some mental health professionals advise. They practice as misguided theologians. But to be fair, some of us theologians practice as amateur soul mechanics. for both, it's better that we stay in our own lanes, which is why, as a theologian, I am not going to give you much practical advice on how to manage your anxiety. But I am going to talk to you about God. And I will keep calling you away from that little God we call the self. That poor, miserable, misguided creature trying to be a self-driving vehicle who keeps getting lost in parking garages. In several places, the Bible calls to us, don't be anxious. Some hear this as just another religious condemnation, or maybe a bit of self-help advice. But the Bible is not a book of soul mechanics. It's not trying to fix your soul in isolation as an autonomous vehicle. The Bible is always talking theology, the relationship between the soul and her creator. The Bible is an account of the journey that we have all begun with our creator. We all have the same creator, which means that we all have the same origination. But while there is only one possible origin, there are two possible destinations. Either we return to our creator or we try to replace our creator. And the second option will never work because only our creator knows us. Only our creator can fulfill us. Only God can bring us home. Yourself can't fulfill you any more than a robo-taxi can function without an internet connection. But human beings aren't cars. We're living, breathing, relational, responsible beings. We were made to relate to our creator. And God doesn't try to control us like automated vehicles. God talks with us like a loving father relates to his children. And when we turn away from him, he sends us signs to turn us back, warnings to get our attention. When Jesus of Nazareth appeared on the scene, he offered both signs and warnings. For those who trusted Jesus and followed him, his words had a recalibrating effect. He helped people sort out which threats were real and which were false. Listen to this portion of Jesus' teaching reported by an early follower of his named Matthew. In Matthew chapter 6, Jesus said, I say to you, do not be anxious about your life, what you will eat or drink, nor about your body, what you will wear. Life and the body are more than food and clothing, aren't they? Look at the birds of the air. They don't plant or harvest or gather into barns, and yet your Father in heaven feeds them. And you are worth much more than birds, aren't you? And which of you, by being anxious, can add a single step to the journey of his life? And why are you anxious about clothing? Consider the lilies of the field, how they grow. They neither toil nor spin thread. Yet I tell you, not even Solomon in all his glory was clothed like one of these. Now if God so clothes the grass of the field, which is here today and tomorrow is thrown into the oven, how much more will he not clothe you, O you of little faith? And so do not be anxious, saying, what shall we eat? What shall we drink? What shall we wear? Because the nations seek after all these things, and your Father in heaven knows that you need all these things. But seek first the kingdom, the rule and reign of God and his righteousness, and all these things will be added to you. So do not be anxious about tomorrow, because tomorrow will be anxious for itself. Each day has enough trouble of its own. Matthew chapter 6. Jesus assumes that in this life, we will have anxiety, both the healthy, cautious care kind and the unhealthy, worrisome variety. Jesus knows that for a long time now, we've been trying to drive ourselves on corrupted software, speeding toward a dead end that will destroy us. Our God-given warning systems have been decalibrated. But even functioning well, the warning lights won't tell you where to go. They may help or hinder you on the way, but they won't tell you which destination to seek. They won't tell you how to get there, and they cannot tell you who owns the car. That information has to come from elsewhere. Jesus. He is more than your soul mechanic. He said things that only the owner has the right to say. He did things that only the creator can do. He gave himself as the beginning and the end, your origin and destination. He's the king come to recalibrate the world because somewhere along the way, humanity took a wrong turn. We got headed in the wrong direction, away from God and into ourselves, and Jesus is God's sign. Turn back to me, he says. But when he came, people just like us, people got so upset, so scandalized that a first century donkey-driving Jewish day laborer would have the audacity to tell us how to drive our high-performance autonomous selves that we had him killed, crucified. 3 days later, though, God, his Father, raised him from the dead because Jesus is more than a sign. He's your only way home. Sometime back in the mid-1980s, before there were standardized warning lights on dashboards, my family was caravanning cross-country with another family somewhere out west in the mountains. We were riding along a gravel road, and without warning, both vehicles, each at the same time, blew out a tire. And we were stranded on the roadside in the middle of nowhere for an hour or more. And I am sure that it was stressful for the parents. But for us kids, it was just an opportunity to get out and stretch our legs and look around and climb around and play in the creek to have one more adventure on our way back home. When Jesus calls you not to be anxious, it's not a demand to fix yourself. It's an invitation to rest like a child and let God, your Father, deal with whatever comes tomorrow. You're not a self-driving vehicle, but you are part of God's fleet. And sometimes you are called on to be the driver and the problem solver to help get God's children home again. In that context, some anxiety can be good when it helps you care. But anxiety will not be doing its God-given job until it leads you to take it all to the Lord in prayer, to cast all your anxieties on him because he cares for you. Because you're worth it to him, more valuable than birds or cars, worth dying for, and even better than a mechanic. Your Father knows exactly what you need. In the name of Jesus, amen.
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5: Great to be here.
3: So I briefly mentioned in this message that this is the beginning of a three-part series following this theme of journey through. So we got journey through anxiety, journey through depression, journey through ambition. And these messages are meant to cross-pollinate sort of with other ministry resources that Lutheran Hour Ministries does and offers. So would you just tell us a little bit about those resources?
5: Yeah, sure. So we have a Project Connect booklet ministry. And so each of these messages are also in booklet form. We actually have four. So journey through anxiety, journey through depression. We have a journey through addiction and journey through ambition, or what we call the rat race. We also have LHM Learn courses. So these are online courses that have similar content, but they're in the form of an online course. And so you can access them digitally on your phone or on your computer, those kinds of things. And then we also have something called a Nurturing Your Faith study. This is a study that's both printed in the Lutheran Layman, and it's online as well, with a video component and study questions, those kinds of things.
6: So how might someone use these booklets as a ministry or outreach resource?
5: We have a lot of churches who use Project Connect booklets in their ministry in different ways. A lot of them have displays at their churches in the lobby, and they have multiple booklets on there, and people can take the booklets for free and just see that they're booklets, not just for these four topics, of course. We've got dozens and dozens of topics that churches can order. And so that's one way. It's just a free resource for people to grab. Another way is for churches to use them at outreach events, at a festival or something like that. They would be at a booth and they might hand these out as free resources to help people. Another way is for churches to use them as visitor gifts. And so they might use the booklet, Who is Jesus? Or Why Did Jesus Have to Die? Very basic Christian understanding. Or Why Do I Have to Go to Church? Topics that in someone who hasn't been to church in a while or who is new to church might benefit from. And they can get a little understanding of what the church believes is important. Another way is individuals can use them just as a resource to give friends who maybe either they don't know Jesus or they're going through a particular season in their life. You know, we have booklets on breast cancer and, again, these mental health issues, that kind of thing.
6: Lots of ways to go deeper with these mental health kinds of topics.
5: Yeah.
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1: Jesus, remember us in your kingdom and teach us to pray. Our Father, who art in heaven, hallowed be thy name. Thy kingdom come, thy will be done, on earth as it is in heaven. Give us this day our daily bread, and forgive us our trespasses, as we forgive those who trespass against us. And lead us not into temptation, but deliver us from evil. For thine is the kingdom, and the power, and the glory, forever and ever. Amen. The Lord bless you and keep you. The Lord make his face shine upon you and be gracious to you. The Lord look upon you with his favor and give you peace. Amen.
0: 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I'm Mark Eicher. 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

0: This is Pastor Brennan DeForest at Redeemer Evangelical Lutheran Church in Chico, California. We are a congregation of the Lutheran Church Missouri Synod, and we are glad you have listened to the Lutheran Hour.
1: And I am Pastor Brennan Merrick at Our Savior Lutheran Church in Paradise, California. We are also a congregation of the Lutheran Church Missouri Synod, and we are glad that you have listened to the Lutheran Hour.
0: Redeemer Evangelical Lutheran Church of Chico is located at 750 Moss Avenue, at the corner of Hawthorne Avenue. We welcome you to our divine service each Sunday at 10 o'clock a.m., Bible study for all ages before then at 8:45 a.m.
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1: Welcome to the Around the House Show, your trusted source for everything about your home. Thanks for joining us today. I'm Eric G. John Dudley, good to see you, brother.
2: Good to see you, man. Excited to have Wendy back again. Always. Super fun.
3: Hi, guys.
2: Yeah, no matter what mood I'm in, I smile when Wendy's here. So I'm
1: there. We go.
3: I'm glad. At least you don't cry. That would be terrible.
2: I do that after, but we won't talk about it.
1: Well, here's the funny one here. We are actually talking about a subject, unlike last week or the week before that we were talking, we were talking lawn care, Wendy, and John just isn't a lawn care guy. This one here is something that both of you guys are now hitting expert mode with. Johnny's been doing it for decades now, but we're going to talk about some of our old moving and relocating hacks, tricks, and whatever else we want to call it.
3: Yeah. Yeah. And in the middle of it right now.
2: 3,000 records.
3: Oh, gosh.
2: Yeah.
3: My goal is design books. Yeah. Oh, so you call up your friends and they haul you around?
2: Books, too. Sometimes. Well, sometimes when I have them.
1: That's how you tell where your real friends are, by the way, is when you say, hey, I'm moving and I'm ordering pizza. Mm-hmm. Now, if you've moved 83 times, that might be a different story, but.
2: Yeah, 87, not like I'm counting or anything, but I did actually write them down a while back. I'm like, oh, that's ridiculous.
3: Wow. Yep. Yeah.
1: Never so, Wendy, you're going through it right now. So you're kind of living in the world of two homes, it sounds like.
3: Yes. It's like a bifurcation of your brain. Because all the big stuff, heavy stuff was done by the movers, like the big furniture and the wardrobe boxes and all that. But the little things, my husband thought would be a great idea for us to do. And I think there are pros and cons to that. I mean, at least if I move it, I know how I packed it and what is where for the most part. But it just takes a very long time. And so it says, I feel a little bit fractured. Like, it's hard. I'm usually very organized. And like Monday, I showed up to the office and I didn't have my keys and I didn't have my wallet. But I thought, oh, yay, I'm really on time and I'm getting all this done. And then I arrived here and I thought, what? And I just, it's hard. And I think I have a lot of clients that are thinking about aging in place and, or do they downsize? And I really try hard, if I can, to encourage them to stay where they are because it's so disruptive to their life and their patterns. And when you get older, certainly it affects you much more. So this is a good reminder that if you can stay in your home, you should. Oh, my goodness. It's
1: well, for me, one of my biggest hacks is I did this time, and it worked out really well when I moved here this last, September, October. I went out, instead of buying moving boxes, I bought those like $7.99 to $8.99 Home Depot totes that they sell.
3: That's a great idea.
1: And then I had a label printer and I stuck them in there and they stack so well and you could put them up 10 feet high in a shop or a storage area and they'll hold together where boxes start to kind of, they start to kind of crush and move around a little bit. Maybe they're not, they squish. The totes don't and they kind of lock in. And then if you're taking some, you can, they put these little grooves in it. So on the top and the side of it. So you can zip tie them shut. So you can tell if people have gotten in them as well. So if you've hired movers, you can just put some cheap Amazon, Harbor Freight or whatever zip ties on it, cut them off so they don't bite anybody. And now you've got it kind of locked in and you can see if someone's gotten into your stuff or not.
3: That's a great idea. Yeah.
1: And when you're only buying a box is a couple bucks probably, and you're only paying five or six more and you've got a tote, it's not a bad way to go. And then I always put a date on it, too, because if you go back a year or two later and go, I haven't looked at this in 2 years, maybe I don't need it.
3: Yes.
1: And that's the bad part of that, because I moved this last time and I grabbed some stuff and I'm like, this is still shrink wrap from the last time I moved. It needs to go.
3: Yeah, that's probably a good indication that you can live without it.
1: But absolutely.
3: I have that problem with holiday decorations and things in all those huge bins. And we have one of the little drop down stairs that come out of your attic.
1: Yep.
3: And it's all up there. And the idea of moving all that is not attractive. That's next weekend's stuff.
1: Yeah, that might be hiring those U-Haul movers to come over that you can buy off U-Haul and get the trailer and just have them come over and climb up, drag it down.
3: Yeah, because I'm running out of steam.
1: Yeah, so. Absolutely. And what was your first thought? Was your first thought, Wendy, just to get everything that's big over there and then start kind of nickel and diming and putting stuff away as you go?
3: My husband had very strong opinions about how this should go, which is fine. I know. But when I
2: work with clients, to get to the farm, he's not worried about teapots. He's like, I'm going to get to the farm.
3: I just want to get out and be on the tractor. And that's exactly what we did have a little conversation about teamwork and efficiency. So that was a lot of fun.
2: You can give him my number if he needs to talk.
3: I think he probably does. But yeah, I did convince him to hire professional movers for all the big furniture and like I mentioned before. And what's wonderful is the guys that I work with all the time for clients were the guys who moved me. Yeah. So I know them and I trust them and I don't have any concerns or worries at all. And there's only 14 minutes down the road. So that was great too. But yes, but my husband really wanted us to do the little stuff. So I've been working on it now for months, moving the little stuff. And I think I probably have 3 rooms left and then the attic. So we're getting closer. But I would say it's important. What I've been trying to do, just because I cannot stand a visual mess, is I'll load up a ton of stuff, take it to the new house, unpack it and put it away, and take the empty boxes back to the old house and do it again so that I'm not living in piles and piles of boxes, because I don't do well in a chaotic living environment.
0: Let's run out to our Red Wing weekly safety tip.
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0: I moved the whole pantry. Now it's all set up and pretty. So check that box off.
1: Yep.
0: So if you have the luxury of being able to take a little time, that is helpful.
1: Yeah.
0: But that's not always the case. Sometimes you really have to just go, and that's different.
1: Yeah, my house sold. My house sold, and it was like all cash deal. So I didn't have the luxury of it's a 45-day close. It's closing in 2.5 weeks. And it was okay, now I got to go. So note for people out there that are selling their homes and stuff, sometimes that happens. Mm-hmm. And all of a sudden, what you thought was going to be a leisurely move.
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2: Welcome back to the Around the House show. Today we are talking with Wendy Glaister about her secrets to moving. Let's get back to the

0: conversation.
1: Oh, okay. Now I gotta go. So note for people out there that are selling their homes and stuff, sometimes that happens. And all of a sudden, what you thought was going to be a leisurely move. And of course, I was trying to, up to the last day, I was starting to get stuff. I had, because what happens is with a 2.5 week close, by the time they get in there and do their inspections and everything else, you're a week from close. And then they're like, oh, we want these 8 things fixed. And it's, oh, great. I'm supposed to be moving, but now I'm working on the house. So it was tough. It was tough.
2: Oh, gosh. Yeah. That's a little pressure.
1: Yeah.
2: But Johnny, right? 87 moves.
1: Johnny?
2: That's a lot of moves.
3: 87 moves. Yeah. It is a lot of moves. Yeah.
1: And you were moving from all around in Tacoma to everywhere. Yeah.
3: Yeah. Anyway, put it this way, right? So I left the States 12 years ago with a suitcase. This is just one of those rolling, put it in the overhead compartment suitcases, and my backpack and my guitar 12 years ago. Put all my stuff in storage. And I've just in that 12 years, I've probably moved. I don't even know. Because, right? Because I spent 4 years just traveling. So I was moving at least every 30 days because it was this Airbnb to Airbnb. And then I got to Columbia and I've been here 8 years now and collected a whole house full of stuff and left it. Yep. Went to Spain for 6 months, came back, bought a whole nother house full of stuff. Got rid of most of that. And I still have a big sofa and a few things, a big bed. But for the most part, I've always been a quick mover. And you bring up friends helping. And I'm kind of like you. I get a little, because I've moved so many times, I am the guy that's measuring, okay, how big is, and I'll draw it out. Okay, it's going to fit like this and this will go. I get pretty hyper calculated about it. But even on the fly, you gain that skill of knowing that don't put that there because it's going to block something that could go right. I got really good at calculations and I don't know. What do you call that game? Jenga.
1: It's like Jenga packing, right? Yep.
2: Yeah.
1: Yeah, it's crazy. I mean, it's one of those things. Just, and then John had the worst experience.
3: Which one?
1: U-Haul is what I'm talking about. I'm going to call out U-Haul, and we'll just call it as that.
3: Yeah, absolutely. Call out U-Haul. That's called negligence and basically criminal theft and zero records.
1: They let somebody into his storage unit and empty it out.
3: Called my old phone number and said, hey, you can come pick up your stuff before it goes to auction because I would always wait. I'm just that guy. I'm like, I'll pay it 2 days before.
1: Yeah.
3: And they had the call recorded and I had to hear this guy's voice go, yeah, this is John.

0: My whole freaking life was in there.
1: Yep. So
0: yeah,
1: crazy.
0: Like and they had me as your contact number. Worth of equipment.
1: Yep.
0: Yeah.
1: They had me as Johnny's emergency contact number. Yeah.
0: Yeah.
2: Oh, I'm so sorry.
0: Yeah, they just let some random in. It had to be inside, right? It had to be because they knew what was in there. They had opened it before. Mm-hmm. They knew there was a $40,000 motorcycle in there and a studio full of music equipment. And I mean, it was easy $100,000 of stuff in there. And 12 years out of the country, and they're like, this guy's never coming back. Let's do this. That's my guess. Yep. I don't know. I mean, how else could you? Camera at the gate, pass key, like, how else could you if you didn't have a buddy working there? Anyway, sorry.
1: So be careful, guys. If you're traveling the world, be careful where you leave your stuff, even when it's locked and secured.
2: Yeah.
0: But my moves are easier now.
2: I
0: legitimately had probably 20 boxes of books, like you mentioned, and 3,000 records, vinyl records, which nobody likes to move, but they were like kids to me.
1: Yeah.
0: I could have used totes. I was the guy with the boxes and four layers of tape trying to move big, heavy boxes of records.
1: Exactly.
0: That squishy, slanting pile you talk about.
1: Yeah. Uh-huh. We've all done it.
0: Yeah. Yeah.
1: And I tell you what, Wendy, you're onto something because I've only done this the last probably 3 or 4 moves. And I didn't do it on this one because I was actually moving into a storage unit because I didn't know exactly if I was going to go buy another house. And so a lot of my stuff was like, I'm going to throw this in a storage unit so I don't have to move it twice. Let's just go figure it out, which worked out really well. Mm-hmm. So a lot of it was just me dragging it into the back of a lift gate and putting it in the back of the truck and kicking it right over to the door there wasn't a bunch on the move side of that, but almost always I have now hired a moving company and somebody reputable. And that's one of the biggest things. I think that's one of the biggest scams out there is the moving company scams that you see out there for homeowners. There are great companies out there to do this. And there are other ones that are as scammy as it gets.
2: I follow Chris Loves Julia on Instagram, and they did a cross-country move, and their stuff was held hostage. And everyone was watching it happen on stories, and just it was awful. And I just, if you're not wired like that, you just don't think that's going to happen. I mean, it just would never occur to me to take people's stuff, but it's a big deal. That's why I was just so thankful that it's Casey Logistics and he moves all my clients, and he and the team are so great and local, and the family's been here a long time, and so you get to know the team. And but I think they've done 6 or 7 moves for clients of mine.
1: Nice.
2: And very involved.
1: Yeah.
2: Very involved moves. So,
1: Yeah, I have a company here, just it's Willamette Valley Moving, that I know I can call them and they're going to show up and just dial it in and be fast, efficient, careful.
2: Yes. Yeah.
1: But I also bring stuff up too. Yeah.
0: I was going to bring up the friend thing. Even if I do have friends, I generally won't call them unless it's absolutely urgent. For that reason, I'm like, no, you don't know where to put that in the van. You're going to start putting stuff all over the place. I'm not going to know where that's going. You're going to break that. I worry too much.
1: How many things are going to get dented and scratched on the way out? You know,
0: I'll do it all until I get to the piano and the 2-inch tape machine. Then I'm calling Eric.
1: Dude, that 2-inch tape machine was a nightmare getting upstairs.
0: That's like lifting a Volkswagen up the stairs.
1: I know it.
0: Seriously,
1: it was almost as heavy as my bass amp at the time. So. Those are the secrets that you learn, right? Of okay. And then another couple little tricks I did is I took apart the bed and some of that stuff that really needed to be disassembled, because then I could throw the hardware in a Ziploc bag and gaff tape it to the bed frame so I knew it was there.
0: Mm-hmm.
1: And I also knew how to put it back together too. And not paying movers to assemble it, I can do that, but that was always my rule.
0: But labeling and parts containment, like you're talking about, is for real. Nothing is worse than like, well, guess we're sleeping on the floor tonight because I can't find the brackets that hold the bed frame together.
2: Yeah, because you're already so tired. And I think it's easy to underestimate how tired you're going to be too. Because in our home that we are leaving, there are stairs, and the home that we're going to has stairs. And so
3: to find out more, head to AroundTheHouseOnline.com.

0: Around the House will be right back.
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2: Welcome to Preparedness Thoughts with John Stephenson. John understands the importance of being prepared. Through rain, rocks, and snow, he has seen it all and survived. He has seen major disasters like Mount St. Helens and how vehicles were stopped in the street from the volcanic ash. Earthquakes, too, including the Loma Prieta earthquake, which felt like it wouldn't stop shaking. People were without electricity and could not hardly buy groceries or gasoline. The homeless lit bonfires in the streets. The Bay Bridge and other freeways were broken. God only knows what will be next.

Welcome to Preparedness Thoughts by John Stephenson. We invite Jesus Christ through the Holy Spirit to guide us as we examine how our preparations can be used to preserve the life of ourselves, our family, and others. Trouble, chaos, violence, and war. Sure, it can happen, but I'm not sure what we can do about the war between nations. Violence and chaos, we probably can do a little something about. Oh, this and trouble. At least the trouble in your own backyard, that you can do something about. The trouble with your own family, yep. We probably have something to say about it. At least we can influence it. So much of trouble starts out in our own heart, or you could say the heart of mankind. James 3 says, war starts because of our own lusts and desires. Therefore, we must make efforts to live peaceably with one another where it is possible. Sure, sometimes it is not possible, but consider that the cost of a conflict is often so much greater than we ever could have guessed. So, what is the best answer? Well, I think it's to look at Jesus' commandment, as it is written in John 15:12, that you love one another as I have loved you, to lay your life down for your friends. It might mean to die, or it might mean to serve. To that, I can only say, wow, and remember this commandment, Jesus' commandment, and consider it. There is a lot written in that big book, the Holy Bible. As we get to know the character of God, we can see how it applies to us today. Sure, a pastor can help you understand it, but your salvation comes from your own individual decision, and you show it by how you live. For this, no one is responsible for you but you. Unless you are below the age of accountability. That's a little different, though. So, yes, you will be judged, but it is your decision whether you go to heaven or to hell. And I urge you to look into this matter as though your very life depends on it, because it does. So, accept God's free gift of eternal life. And you can read about this in the Bible. Or you can ask someone who's a Christian about it. Search out the matter, and then you decide. You see, it does appear to me that Jesus has already chosen you. He chooses all of us. And now it is up to you to choose Jesus. And then the evidence of your choice is that you live a life which demonstrates that you belong to him. Well, thanks for listening to this part, which is a spiritual part of preparation. This has been episode 24. Start your preparations now before there is an urgent need and what you want is hard to find. Remember to give thanks to God for the blessings that you do have.

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John Stephenson, P.O. 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
1: It's so true, though. It's so true. And one thing, too, that I always say when you're taking apart that furniture to move it, take pictures of it when you're halfway apart with it. Take some pictures. You have a phone in your hand. Document it. So when you go, where did this piece go? It makes a difference. And I tell you what, I have figured out it has saved me hundreds of hours labeling those totes, because now that it's June, I'm sitting here taking stuff that maybe I put in August, September, October last year that I packed up. Mm-hmm. And now I'm like, where is that? Oh, it's right here. Instead of having to go look through 42 totes out of the shop, I can go, oh yeah, that tool's over here in this tote.
2: Yeah.
1: And it's kept me doing wild searches looking for that long lost whatever.
3: Yes, it's awful. In fact, I even like today getting put together to come here and do this interview with you guys, I could not find my favorite belt that matched the sandals that like I could not find it. It was in my bag, like my work bag.
1: Yeah.
3: It's like, how did that?
2: Of course it was.
3: Why? Did... So of I think too, it's also important.
2: That was the... on the way out of the house with your last run of boxes yesterday.
3: But that's, I think too, is I have more grace for my clients than I have for myself. Cause I will tell clients, if you can, don't schedule big things or things that you really have to focus on for at least the next week or two.
1: Yeah.
3: If you can just kind of try and put those things off, because after you've moved, it's just going to take you a little bit to get back in a rhythm of life. And I did not allow myself that at all. And I'm really paying for it now, but it's true. I just think you have to give yourself a little bit of grace that way.
1: And all the dumb little things too. You go to order something online and it wants your zip code. Now it's a different zip code. And you're like,
3: yeah, I have no idea.
1: Did I change that over yet? Or did I not change that over yet? You know,
3: Getting all your paperwork done and your credit cards and this CRV is one thing, but they always check your zip code too. So you have to make sure, set some time aside and sit down and do it all at one time so that you don't think, oh, did I do this one or did I not do that one? Or have I changed this thing or not that thing? Because you do, you just get super discombobulated. And I think it's just, you can't prepare for it. You aren't.
1: I had a funny moving story, talking about news type stuff like that. And just stuff coming in the mail. This was crazy. Last week I got a notice in my mail that said, you have a certified letter coming that you need to sign for. And I'm like, what is this for? So I went on my USPS Direct, kind of where you can see what your mail's coming in. I looked at it and it's from a roofing company. I'm like, why? That's weird. So then I'm like, is somebody buying something in my name? So I called them up going, if that's a lien release, well, here's what they did is they were working on my old house, putting a new roof on it, doing some work on it. For some reason, they still had my name when they did the lien release. So they were sending me a lien release information for the roofing. And I'm like, hey guys, I'm not sure we got this information, but I haven't owned that house since October. So now I'm questioning, I'm like, what information did they have? Because they automatically had my name.
2: I want to call the title company there, Sparky.
1: That's kind of what I'm thinking. I haven't gotten to that yet.
2: Are they supposed to handle that stuff?
1: Yeah, shouldn't that have been swapped over? Why did I get the lien release paperwork? So
2: why did I pay $4,000 for clothing when it didn't get done?
1: Maybe I own a house I don't know right now. That could be cool.
2: That could be cool.
1: Except I love the people that are in there. So I would never do that, but they're good music people that are in there. So
3: that's great.
1: Happy
3: that's
1: they got it done, but I thought it was really weird. I'm like, oh, that's a weird one.
3: Huh?
1: So maybe it could be they're paying for a service and the service is outdated. And
2: it's always there. You brought up the zip code thing. I mean, I've just grown accustomed to for decades now. So many cars, different phone numbers, right? I literally didn't log into Facebook for 6 years or something. Because it's like, I know it's going to be a 45-minute process of, we just sent a text to two phones ago, and what email address, and what's the password of that email? I'm like, I forget it. And somehow I magically got
3: it
2: in. But
3: you probably didn't.
2: But yeah,
3: miss it.
2: I mean, I didn't. And no. I never use it, but I needed to get in there to start my Instabit account as a business account.
1: Yep.
2: That was the easiest route to go. So, standing at the gas station and you put the credit card in, you're like, oh, what zip code was this one from? And you're like,
1: Try it again.
2: Yeah.
1: The other one that I've seen that gets interesting too with that, and it's one of those things that just gets wild, is trying to keep track of everything. It's okay, now you have two, when you're in the middle of moving and you're doing the kind of like the slow move like you're doing, Wendy, you've got now two trash places, two power, two water, two whatever. And trying to navigate that was interesting as well. And for me, the hardest was trying to move over the smart stuff, because I had 100 smart things in my house. Trying to get that moved over to other people and to get my accounts cleared up so I could start it at the next one. Some companies are easy. Some are a lot harder on trying to, because they were moving into a house that I took some of the stuff with me that wasn't part of the sale, but they still had probably 40 smart home things in there that they needed to get set up and I needed to log out of so they could take it over. So that's its own battle. And for me, it was pretty bad because I had all these different brands of stuff in there because I'd test it. I'd send it over. I'll play with it. I had gotten rid of most of the stuff that was not operating like it should, but I had smart locks, two different brands of smart locks. I had smart blinds. I had all these things going on. Every light switch was controlled. So it was one of those things to try to get it converted over was not easy. And it took a number of hours just to get that stuff handed over. And still for him, it took him a few weeks to get stuff logged in and get it up to running because it just wasn't cooperating.
3: Oh boy.
2: Doesn't sound,
3: it's a good point,
2: smart to me.
1: It doesn't sound smart, but the problem is when
2: I put
1: it in, four, five,
2: I push it, light comes on. That's all. Yep. It works.
1: Security has gotten better over the years. It just added different levels since I had first installed it. So then you had to kind of wind that back.
2: Sure.
1: So Wendy, what else do you have going on here? So you just basically have to get the last little bit. And to me, the worst part is the last two loads out of the house where you've got all these mismatched little things that you're trying to.
3: Well, I have an entire design library, those coffee table books that I have to move, all the stuff for entertaining, all the linens, all the china, all the silverware, all the crystal. So it's going to be a little while yet. So our son, Jake, who's 26, is staying in the old house by himself and really living the high life with the pool and the stereo, the whole thing. And he has neighbors over all the time. He's having a great time while I'm going back and forth with all these loads. It's really funny.
1: You should give him the packing material and the boxes or totes to make sure it's all ready to go.
3: Yeah, exactly.
2: Yeah, I'm wondering why he's at the pool and you're packing boxes, he's at the pool. How's that work?
3: That too.
2: 26 years old, help your mom out. Come on, Jake.
3: I know. He's like, man. Oh, I'm busy. I have plans.
1: They always have plans.
3: Real busy, mister.
1: Yep.
3: But I'm trying to have a good attitude. This way I know I'll be really strong and conditioned by the time it's all over.
1: And then it takes a number of years before
2: then you
1: go.
2: You can start.
1: Yep. Start getting ready to move again.
3: No, I told my husband I'm going to die in this house. We better not ever move again. Never. I'll just wander out in the field, working in the garden, and then I'll be it.
1: There you go.
2: That's what I was going to say. Strong and conditioned. Now you can get to work on the farm.
3: There you go. Yeah. There's a lot to do. It's crazy. We heard coyotes the other day. That was new for me.
2: Nice. Ah, cool.
3: Mm-hmm. Wildlife.
1: We need a goat, Wendy. All the time now,
3: we need a goat. You know, I heard they're social animals. They need friends or they get depressed.
2: Well, then get two goats and be nice to them.
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5: Stop for a moment. Take a deep breath and mentally come with me. See that manger? Look inside. What do you see? Nestled in the hay is a tiny newborn baby wrapped tightly. He's no ordinary baby, the very Son of God in human form. Who but God would come up with a plan to have a relationship with us that would begin with a baby? This means Jesus was willing at that special moment of divine conception to be reduced to one cell, the one of whom John wrote, "All things were made by him," the designer of DNA, the architect of the universe. Yet all that indescribable creative power and genius became one cell in the body of Mary. Jesus said of his Father, "A body you prepared for me." Because Jesus became one of us, he experienced what life is like here on earth. He understands our limitations and our frailties, our grief and our loneliness. Psalm 103 says, "For he knows how we are formed. He remembers that we are dust." Because his crib was a manger, none can say they are too poor to approach him. Ordinary people can visit mangers, shepherds and shopkeepers, farmers and street sweepers. We can all come with our worship and our requests. No wonder the angel said, "I bring you good news of great joy." But there's more to the angel's message. He goes on to say, "A Savior has been born to you." Because Jesus came, we can bring our sins to him and find forgiveness and freedom from guilt. For this little baby who lay in a manger one day was crucified on a cross to pay the price for all the wrongs we have ever done. He's waiting for you to come to him today.
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0: 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Now, let's get back to talking about moving secrets with Wendy Glaister.
1: It's so ridiculous that I'm actually looking forward to ad season because I want to see what the AI ads do for this one. Because Johnny and I have been joking about making ads for this
2: make some because it'd be fun.
1: It'd be fun, but it's, yeah, they literally single mom could be taking the rat trap outside and she could get arrested because somebody called the cops on her for animal abuse.
3: Yeah, I think brilliant. There should be categories. I mean, I don't think you could just...
1: Yeah, so literally, it's going to...
2: You can't just have rats breeding everywhere and not control
1: them. Especially with the autovirus stuff out there, right? Kind of like the wrong time you can't doing that, too. So
3: you want the Black Plague to come back?
1: Yeah.
3: I mean,
1: that's what
3: what's going on? No.
1: Speaking of moving, I might be moving out of Oregon if they do that.
3: Oh,
1: so.
3: No.
2: So ridiculous. So, yeah.
1: Yeah.
3: I can't imagine.
1: Yeah. So that could go sideways.
2: Anybody. I mean,
1: I think we're smart enough here to not do that. But, you know, there's that little question mark in your head that goes, well, I think everybody's smart enough for that. But we'll have to see what happens. So I could have another move in my life coming up, too, if that ever passes, because I'm not going to
2: put line. I'll put money on that line.
1: No, it's the dumb stuff, but. Anyway, back to moving. I'll steer us back onto the railroad track here again now that we've been out in the field.
2: Yeah. Let's get off the humans disappointing at scale bit.
1: Exactly. Mm-hmm. So it's interesting, too. One thing that I noticed moving, it was really hard. I don't like when I have to move. You used to be able to go down and get a rental truck that had a lift gate on the back. For me moving my big toolboxes and stuff, I don't want to push that up a 24-inch ramp to get 500-pound rolling thing up in the back of the truck because it's just too sketchy. It is very hard. I only found one company in this whole metro area, and it was Enterprise Commercial Truck Division, that I could rent something that had a lift gate on the back. And you would think, you used to be able to get those things all the time, like with Budget and Ryder and all those companies back in the day. And in my area, nobody, they just all went back to ramps. And I'm like, I don't want to hurt people pushing something that heavy up a ramp.
3: Maybe it was like a liability thing, though, because if you get caught in the workings of that lift gate, I mean,
2: that's what I was thinking.
3: Yeah.
1: Mm-hmm. Yep. Good call. That makes
2: a couple of limb loss cases. maybe we don't rent those anymore.
3: That fixed them pretty good. Yeah, I'm sure.
1: Insurance companies like if you buy more of these, you're not going to be covered. Let's put it that way. But that was kind of difficult. And that was interesting. What was the hardest thing you've had to move so far, Wendy? Yeah.
3: Oh, I didn't have to move it. Thank God. The guys did, though. Speaking of toolboxes. So I have this white toolbox, big rolling husky toolbox on casters, and it has a faux cutting board type top.
1: Yep.
3: And I used it as an island in my closet.
1: Yep.
3: And so the guys, I emptied it out. There was nothing in it.
2: She's feeling it. She's feeling that every word that's coming out of her mouth right now there's going to be repercussions. She's very hesitantly with the.
3: I just apologizing to the guys. I'm like, I'm so sorry, you guys, because they had to get it down the stairs and out to the truck and up into the truck and then out again and up this curving staircase, this huge. I was embarrassed, but not so embarrassed that I didn't want it in my new closet. So, yeah. I'm sure they told stories about that.
1: I like that. I like
3: they
1: that.
3: They got a good tip, though. You need
1: are tough.
3: You have to tip the people who move you.
1: Oh, yes. Absolutely.
3: I think we should talk about that because sometimes.
1: Let's have that conversation.
3: People don't do that. And I, like, but you know.
2: I still do, but they're looking at you weird. They're like, wait, no, don't. Let me. Well, I'm like, no.
3: Oh, no. If those guys hadn't helped me, I can't even imagine. They saved my life.
1: Yeah, great, Wendy. That's go get cash, guys. Just go to your ATM, grab the cash out. You're going to do it. Slip them the cash. Everything's good. And That's just as missed doing the waiter at your restaurant.
3: Yes. Because sometimes my clients won't think about it. And they'll say after the fact, oh my gosh, I didn't tip them. Oh my gosh. And I'll say, no, I got it. Because, I mean, where would we be without help like that? There's just no way. So I try to be really conscientious about that because that's a lot of hard work.
1: Especially when they're taking the care to get your stuff across town and they haven't busted stuff up.
3: Make sure you have cold drinks on hand and waters. And we went and got everybody pizza for lunch. And
1: that's what I do too. Pizza's great.
3: Yeah, because it's just backbreaking work. So, yeah.
1: And it's way easier to go get pizza than it is to lift that thing down the stairs.
3: Don't be chintzy and not take care of people. If you can't afford to tip them, you shouldn't be moving.
1: There we go.
2: Whoa.
1: There we go.
2: Words of wisdom.
3: There you go.
2: I'm usually too nice. They can be rude and run over my glasses and break something, and I'm still like, you know.
1: You're just trying to get through the process. That's the big part, right? You're just trying to get through the process. And the quality movers, if you've got them on lockdown and you've got the people, and for you, it's even more important because this is an ongoing business relationship.
3: Yes. I need them to remember that I care about them and that I will do them no harm.
1: Yes.
3: So it comes in handy for
2: that's a two-way street as well.
3: Yes.
1: Oh, sure.
3: They're really good to me. I'm really thankful.
1: Yeah, you want that. I had a company when I was in Seattle with my big design firm up there that was just my receiver and shipper for cabinetry. And they were a white glove service kind of people. The truck would come in, they'd check it off in the cabinetry. They'd let me know if something was damaged or looked a little sketched so I could go over and take a look. I'd have pictures of any scratches on anything. And it would be noted on the stuff. And then when it was ready to go, I'd call them up and they'd deliver it inside the house into the room for them. And it was just the right way to go. And those guys saved me so many headaches because they took the time to check it in and made sure that stuff wasn't damaged, which with cabinetry, that can take 6 to 8 weeks to get replacement parts sometimes, depending on where or what country it's coming from. Mm-hmm. And that saved you a lot of headaches when they caught it the first time.
3: Yeah, there's nothing like white glove delivery.
1: It's nice.
3: It's so nice.
2: I have
3: nice.
2: No idea.
1: My craziest one we had to do, I felt bad for these guys. And it was the one that I'm like, there's not a tip that is going to fix this. I was up, I think it was in the band at this time, Johnny, but I was up working on a project up in the Medina area. And this guy of Seattle, and this is where Bill Gates' house is. And it's that, you know, level. Most expensive zip code in Oregon, in Washington, I guess. But, he was doing the man cave, and he bought an old Wells Fargo bank door and had to carry it down the stairs, and two of the guys broke the oak stair treads on the way down because their foot went through it because they were each carrying 200 pounds, and there was like 10 guys carrying this thing down there. And you just kind of go, oh, they got it in, but I would have rather... After seeing that happen, I'm like, I would have rather dug the front yard up and got a concrete cutter in there, cut a hole in the wall and run it in, patch it back up than to go down the staircase again with it. It was just a disaster. So careful what you put in the house because at some point you might have to get it back out.
3: Yeah, like that toolbox. Poor guys.
1: I got one of those toolboxes. Yeah. I mean, it's not in my closet, but it's got tools in it.
3: Yeah, upstairs in your closet, no.
1: Oh, yeah.
3: And they said, what do you put in this? I'm like, well, scarves and gloves and looks like little drawers.
1: Kind of a rock and roll way of doing it. I like it, actually.
2: Eric uses his for the same thing, and it does have the faux finish. It's just not upstairs.
1: My scarves go in there. Those are the ones I stole off of Johnny's mic stand, so it's okay.
2: And his leggings.
3: Yoga pants.
2: Did I say that out loud? Sorry.
1: Oh, yeah.
3: Gosh.
1: Oh, no. Man. All right, guys. We have really covered here some great moving tips and some funny stories as well. So thanks, Wendy, for coming on.
2: I think we had some good stories, but I'm not sure how many tips we gave away. Totes.
1: Oh, we gave some stuff out there. We
2: organization. Gave some stuff out there
3: for sure. Take your time. Label
2: hire
3: things,
2: somebody else.
3: Friends and hire someone else.
1: Don't abuse
3: license
1: your friends.
3: And bonded.
1: Don't abuse your friends.
3: Yes.
1: Leave them alone.
3: Yeah. Tips.
1: So, Wendy, as an amazing interior designer, somebody wants to hire you. Where do they find you?
3: Oh, thank you. You can find me at WendyGlaisterInteriors.com. It's GLAISTER. And we do work all over the country and now in Maui as well. So it's very fun. I'm very grateful.
1: Thanks, Wendy. Awesome having you on here. We always learn so much, and it's a good time for us to all banter and tell some stories as well.
3: It's so nice to see you guys. Seriously. Thanks for having me.
2: You're the funnest, coolest guest ever. Always.
3: Oh, good.
2: Now I just pissed off 10 other guys, but.
1: Yeah, exactly.
3: No, I really appreciate it. Thanks so much.
1: Thanks, Wendy. I'm Eric G, and for John Dudley, this has been Around the House.
4: 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Washington doesn't like that question, but taxpayers need to ask it. America is $39 trillion in debt. We literally are borrowing money to pay interest on the debt we owe. Yet we're told we must expand government programs while absorbing millions of people who enter the country illegally. Whether you're for deportation or not is not the point. This is about the math. Every public entitlement, benefit, and service has a price tag. 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We can and should be a compassionate nation, but no nation can ignore its own finances forever. 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
7: With SRN News, I'm Mary Rose. Word out now that President Trump says a deal has been reached with Iran, and he has authorized an end to the U.S. naval blockade in the Strait of Hormuz. We'll have more on those details shortly. And it is President Trump's 80th birthday, and his present includes UFC fights at the White House. Correspondent Julie Walker has this story.
8: President Trump celebrating turning 80 years old Sunday with a UFC cage fighting event on the White House's South Lawn. The official weigh-in was Saturday at the Ellipses in D.C. There will be 7 fights Sunday night in an event that's also aligning with America's 250th anniversary. Trump's celebration contrasts sharply with Joe Biden's low-key 80th birthday at the White House in 2022. Meanwhile, polls show the public has concerns about his age, mirroring doubts the public had about Biden. Trump's physicians have said the 80-year-old president is in excellent health. I'm Julie Walker.
7: A high-level official is kidnapped in Haiti.
9: Haiti's cabinet director of the defense ministry has been kidnapped by armed men. Local media reports that James Boyard was abducted Thursday in an area of Port-au-Prince that's considered relatively safe. About 70% of the capital is controlled by a powerful gang coalition the U.S. has designated as a foreign terrorist organization. Boyard, a highly respected security expert, was given the job of rebuilding Haiti's armed forces and also serves as Inspector General of Haiti's police. It's not clear whether ransom has been requested. I'm Donna Warder.
7: Legislation in 2 of the nation's most populous states could force 3D printers to come equipped with technology blocking them from making guns. This is SRN News.
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11: With the Wall Street Business Report, I'm Bob Agnew. Elon Musk has become the world's first ever trillionaire as investors snatched up IPO shares of his SpaceX rocket company. He says the real goal is to make life multiplanetary.
12: We want to be able to take anyone who wants to go to the moon, anyone who wants to go to Mars, or anywhere in the solar system, and maybe beyond the solar system at some point. We want to be able to take you there. Not just a few astronauts. I mean, you.
11: Musk says SpaceX is going public because it needs money to fund its ambitious projects, which include putting satellites and data centers in space and eventually a colony on Mars. Stocks rose after oil prices fell again and SpaceX soared in its highly anticipated debut on Wall Street. At the closing bell, the Dow Jones Industrial Average had gained 353 points, the S&P up 37, and the NASDAQ gained 79. For the Wall Street Business Report, I'm Bob Agnew.
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14: Tom has been a teacher for over 40 years. One day, I think one of the students had asked the question and he didn't remember the answer. And I also noticed that he was letting his class out earlier than they were supposed to let out. 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
1: Welcome to the Around the House Show, your trusted source for everything about your home. Thanks for joining us today. I'm Eric G. John Dudley is out on assignment. I got him working on another project right now, but we have got one of my long-lost friends in the studio, Jim Carroll from Sendall. Welcome back to Around the House, brother.
17: Thank you, Eric. It's always great to be on the show. It's always great to catch up with you.
1: Man, you and I have had a lot of fun, especially when we get thrown into doing seminars together and you and I get up on stage and look at each other and go, what are we talking about today? And off we go. And it's always been a great time. And I remember those years ago when you and I were first kind of getting to know each other a little bit, and you have taken something that was this giant black hole in smart home technology, and you have created an amazing product to solve a lot of people's problems. I can't wait to talk about it today.
17: Thank you. That's quite the introduction. I appreciate that. When we first met, I think the panel we were on, I was talking about autonomous homes, how the smart home needed to get intelligent. And people don't want to drive their homes. They just want their home to be responsive, right? And to that end, we've done that, right? At Sendall, we talk a lot about healthy homes, was homes that protect both the people living in them and the home itself, right? So you need both pieces. It's oftentimes people think about a healthy home and that they start talking about indoor air quality, right? And we do that. We have a breed service that manages indoor air quality intelligently. It controls ventilation at the right time. It's aware of the outdoor environment, the indoor environment, manages humidity and filtration, delivers high level of comfort, keeping the space cleaner and safer. But a healthy home also is about the conditions of the home itself. And to that end, as my dad used to say, you know what the reward for hard work is? More hard work.
1: More hard work.
17: They have your work, right? So we've had a lot of success with Breathe, which has led us to a number of our home services contractors coming back saying, I've got such a population of these homes now. How do I keep track of them? How do I make sure they're okay? And so we've just introduced a product called Aware. What Aware does, it monitors the home. It's aware of water leaks, hidden moisture that could result in mold, alert you well in advance that the pipes may freeze, or maybe your HVAC system's performance is lacking for some reason, right? These things can quickly turn a home into unhealthy, a huge expense, and unsafe. What Aware does, it keeps you, the homeowner, in the loop, but also notifies the contractor of record, right? Hey, yep. This thing's not going right. So on everybody's schedule, they can go and address it, right? So we think that's a big thing today. And it goes well beyond just a collection of smart devices in a home. It's actually making them intelligent. And there's no reason for you to lean in and drive it. It's going to make you aware of things, as the name says, yeah. Right? While simultaneously, absolutely, autonomously be managing the indoor air quality. So we're pretty excited about it. It's a lot of work. We're staying real busy. So it's good.
1: Oh, yeah, absolutely. And what's crazy is the data is out there, right? And I'll give a perfect example. It's June here right now where we're at, of course, with summer coming in. And about a month ago, I'm walking around the house. I'm like, 74 degrees inside. Why is that 74 degrees when I had it 72? Go outside. I walk outside and the outside compressor on the AC is sitting there going, All right. That data of that starter capacitor not firing off existed.
17: That's right.
1: I just didn't have anything looking at it.
17: That's right. And that's exactly what
1: it does. If I would have had that stuff hooked up, it would have found it.
17: Right. So. It would have, well before you going, hey, I'm getting uncomfortable, we would have said, gee, the set point's at 72. It's now at 73. 20 minutes later, it's at 75. Hey, let's turn it down to 70, see what happens. It's still getting warmer. We send you a notification. And just as important, your contractor of record would also be notified. So that this could be a notification that comes in after hours. They show up in the morning. They say, hey, Eric's got an issue. Let's reach out to him. Right?
1: So now, absolutely.
17: Instead of and you chasing I'm... them, they chase yep. you. Right?
1: Easy.
17: Oh, yeah.
1: And if I would have had a home energy monitor, it might have looked and went, hey, that unit's acting funny compared to the way it usually does because it's all of a sudden pulling all this power that it didn't need to.
17: That's right. That's right. And products like Emporia, energy monitoring product to plug somebody, they do exactly that. And we partner with them as well, right? Yeah. So as I know you're aware, we don't make any hardware. What we do is don't we work to. In the best in class IoT capable hardware that's already in the home in many cases, right? And through yeah. the collaboration of many different device types, we deliver outcomes that people are looking for.
1: Well, it's amazing. It's like you guys are the language. You have all these experts, and I'm just going to say experts as the products that are in the home that are talking already. You're just created a language so they can all communicate, and then you can control the outcomes with the data that you get, right?
17: That's right. I kind of think of it more as orchestrating, right?
1: There we go.
17: So we use an indoor air quality product from AirThings, actually their whole suite of products. And they're the leader in this space, right? So mm-hmm. the dashboard information. So as a consumer, you lean in and you see all these different parameters. What the heck do I do about it? And the other thing that does do a good job is, hey, high VOCs, maybe it was cleaning day or something. But we actually take action. We yeah. see that CO2 is going up. We'll swap air around the house using the smart thermostats, something they weren't intended to do. Respond to spread CO2. Now, they weren't intended to turn on the fan and keep the temperature. But through our integration, we turn it into part of a healthy home solution. Maybe yeah. it's time to ventilate, but we also know the outdoor air quality may not be its best. So we'll postpone that, right? Why bring wildfire smoke? Oh, but you can hear it in my voice. I didn't know pollen on a scale of 1 to 10 be at a level 12, but that's what we are today. Everything's green.
1: I'm saw the news, your pollen count down there. We were there 3 weeks ago where you walk outside and I'm like, who put gold dust on my red truck?
17: That's right.
1: And I'm like, holy smokes. And I saw there was a drag race event there last weekend that I was watching that was like, they had people out there on the track just trying to get the pollen off of it so they could race. And I'm like,
17: oh, wow.
1: That's bad. That's bad.
17: Well, the point is the Internet of Things, the data is available to your point.
1: Right. Right.
17: There's a treasure trove of it. Can it be orchestrated and coordinated in a manner that delivers what consumers want? Right.
1: Absolutely. And Jim, let's catch people up to your history with home integration, because you're the old school, as I call it. You're kind of the OG. Now, there's a lot of people that have been in this space, but where you co-founded Savant and former president, this is something not new to you and just another iteration of the next level of smart home tech.
17: That's right. But Savant, our goal was, it was home automation in those days. We didn't even use the term smart home, right? And it was really something for the rich and famous, right? Yeah. But it was just strictly for the wealthy, right? They had real problems like, how do I get my tram to go from my indoor bowling alley to my rifle? We had to solve that for them. But then with the induction of the iPhone, and we had a great relationship with Apple, worked very closely with them in a lot of things, we approached the executive team there about letting us build an app for the phone. And they wanted to talk to us about using our software on the Apple TV. And the answer came back that, well, there was no, in those early days, a vision of independent third-party apps, that they would curate all the apps.
1: Yeah.
17: Right? Fast forward, we were the first company to have a smartphone service where we could control your thermostats well before Nest or any of these. Where
1: you control your security system.
17: Yeah. So where you weren't in the home, now all of a sudden you had this capability. That new capability was coined the smart home. And now, to be fair, some contractors in that space hated us for us. They saw us devaluing what they're doing. Mm-hmm. And then all of a sudden there was this plethora. Nest is a great example. Sonos. Yeah. All of a sudden, all these very expensive things that were only afforded by the rich and famous became available to everybody.
1: Yeah.
17: But also at the same time, a lot of things ran to the internet that didn't need to be internet connected. Right.
1: Oh, my gosh. You and I have always joked when we were on stage that I had, my last house was the test house. I had 12 different retail level switching systems for light stuff. Some of it worked well. And I'll throw out to my friends there. I don't like talking bad about people, but Lutron had a great product that I used and it worked great. It was reliable.
0: Around the House, we'll be right back with more from Jim Carroll from Sindall.io.
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0: What's up? This is Dixie Dania.
1: And Satchel from Steel Panther. And you are listening to
0: Around the House with Eric G.
1: Yeah.
0: We love Eric G, and you should too.
2: 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Now let's get back to talking about controlling your healthy home with Jim Carroll.
3: There were a lot of other products out there that, holy smokes, I had them in for 2 weeks and I was already in there with my, I was already switching stuff out and it was going in the toolbox because I didn't even want to talk about it. It was so bad.
4: You know? Yeah, the spot light switch category is it. Lutron's the best, period, full stop, right? I mean, they got it going. They were great partners at Savant. We've worked with them here as well. We've seen a whole list of home lighting control products, the $49 smart switch. And instead of staying in their lane the way good IoT devices do, they try to become the ecosystem. They want to become everything. And unfortunately, just in the 4.5 years we've been working with Sendell here, the rearview mirror is littered with lighting control companies that have gone away.
3: Yeah.
4: Because instead of focusing on doing what they do best, they try to broaden it out and they flame out as a result, right? So it's...
3: Yeah, there were some that were like, oh, we're doing circadian rhythm. And I'm like, well, but you're not changing color temperature. So how are you doing that? I'm curious.
4: Yeah.
3: There was stuff like that where they were throwing out a bunch of words that they had Googled up, but it didn't actually do what they said it was going to do. And they're no longer around either. So there was a lot of that stuff where they had great ideas, but they weren't pulling it off either.
4: That's right. Well, lighting control, there's like a break-even analysis that says we need 10 switches in every house. Well, it's tough to get 10 light switches in every house if it's homes that you and I live in, right?
3: Yeah.
4: Well, people like their kitchens, maybe their master suite, the outdoor lights. Okay, where could 5 light switches?
3: Okay, what else do I need?
4: Yeah.
3: And when they're $400 a pop, that becomes a significant investor for the typical homeowner.
4: That's right. That's right. Tough to explain. I always talk about the wife factor. My wife's been great because all my homes have always been beta homes, right?
3: Yeah.
4: So it's...
3: It's what we do.
4: But geez, you spent $500 on what? We already have 20 light switches. Yeah, but these were cool. I had to get these.
3: My girlfriend is the least... is the least tech person I've ever met. She doesn't even use a laptop. She's got a laptop. She hasn't opened it in years. And I finally today, and I mean today, this morning, got her to open up the MyQ app on the garage door.
4: Wow.
3: Because she's like, did I close the garage door this morning? And I went, I don't know. Let's look on your phone.
4: Yeah,
3: oh, it's been closed for 40 minutes. Yes.
4: Yes.
3: She's like, oh, that's cool. And I'm like, light bulb went off. Okay, yeah, awesome.
4: That's right. That's right. And it's amazing, the MyQ product, I love it. One of my neighbors, an older gentleman, he keeps forgetting to close his garage door. So he says to me at one point, when you go by in the late afternoon, if you see the door open, just send me a text. So I say, Bob, you must have MyQ garage door opener, right?
3: Yeah.
4: He goes, well, I got a new garage door opener. I don't know if it's got any of that stuff. So I go in and I look. Yeah, look, just download the app. I said, now right here, you can see at 9 o'clock at night, close the garage door if it's open. Oh,
3: right.
4: Wow. Oh, wow. What else could it do? It's not going to make
3: actually
4: you lunch.
3: A lot.
4: It's not going to make you lunch, but it can do that.
3: Well, and it's the same kind of thing. And again, it's that using the smart home stuff. I freaked her out last week. She's who opened the garage door? And I'm like, oh, that was Amazon. I didn't know if we were going to be home today. So I had it in garage delivery.
4: Right. Right.
3: She's, they can open the garage door. I'm like, yeah, they actually can. And they put it under there so it doesn't get stolen off the porch. If I'm getting something that's a few hundred bucks delivered out front, I'd kind of

0: use the health apps for when we work out, how we're sleeping, right? Mm-hmm. And it's made an impact on her life. She's got sleep apnea. Mm-hmm. And in our Cape house where I'm talking to you from in Cape Cod, it's a newer home. It's got less than 2 air changes, right? And yep. The breathe service keeps the CO2 level below 1,000 in our sleeping chamber, which wow. is really good. Our Florida house is a much older home, so it has you can't quite control it as well. She needs to wear the mask and everything down south. Up here, yeah. she doesn't snore. She gets a better night's sleep. Her sleep scores go up, right? So everything about it is just, it's autonomous. You don't have to lean in and do anything. But this technology.
1: I smell a remodel in your future in Florida.
0: Well, what I have to do, so we did another product plug, the Florida Hot and Humid, right? All so we time. Added a Santa Fe venting dehumidifier to the main part of the house.
1: Nice.
0: And that's done a great job, and it's proven yeah. itself. So when I get back down for the master suite area, I'm adding a smaller version of that to do nice. The same thing. Because I think we'll
1: man,
0: be able to
1: dehumidifiers have not gotten less expensive out there. Those things are an investment these days.
0: Oh, God, they are. And that's why good ones are important, right? Yeah. And there's multiple strategies. What I love about, and April Air makes a good venting dehumidifier yeah. as well. It's a great alternative because in hot, sticky climates, you need both an ERV and a venting and a whole house dehumidification. The venting dehumidifier can be a bridge gap there, right? Yeah. So it's more reasonable from a standpoint of cost, and it can deliver better health outcomes, right?
1: Yeah.
0: So it's, but they are expensive, but they're well worth it.
1: Oh, yeah. No, they're worth it. I mean, just the elimination of the chance of mold and all the other things that go along with high humidity in your home, that is just the wrecking ball to a house when you're talking about low quality indoor air quality.
0: That's right. The data across all our homes says solve for moisture first and then think about ventilation and filtration, right? Because if you've got an environment that it could be too dry or it could mm-hmm. be too moist. Yeah. All the filtration and ventilation doesn't help. So you got to get that under control to start with, right?
1: I think about being a kid working in the hardware store and how many rebuild kits I sold living in the desert for swamp coolers back in the day.
0: Oh, yeah. Oh, yeah.
1: And now I think back about it and go, oh, gosh, that's nasty. Because it was this, let's be honest, it was a fan blowing through mildewy fabric that had water running through it that was now going all the way through the home trying to cool you. But talk about just a bio experiment got wrong if I would have gone back and tested some of that stuff.
0: Oh, you know, you get microbial growth. You know, that was happening,
1: 100%, right?
0: Yeah, yeah.
1: In the ductwork, everywhere else.
0: When 80% of the U.S. population lives in a climate zone where dehumidification is required, right? The last 20 years, we've gotten wetter, right? Mm-hmm. Don't want to get into the whole environmental thing, but we've seen the glaciers recede, polar caps getting smaller. 10 years ago, they were saying, oh, the city of Boston's going to be underwater. New York should be underwater. Florida mm-hmm. will be gone. Well, it didn't, right?
1: Yeah.
0: For all matter, the frozen state didn't have 3 states, liquid, gas, or solid, right? So it went from the frozen solid state to a gas state. It didn't turn into a liquid state and flood us out. But as a result, we live in a much more humid environment, right? It's really crazy. And mold's king. It's ruining a lot of homes and hurting a lot of people.
2: 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Around the House will be right back with more from Jim Carroll from Sindall.io.
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1: Welcome to Preparedness Thoughts with John Stephenson. John understands the importance of being prepared. Through rain, rocks, and snow, he has seen it all and survived. He has seen major disasters like Mount St. Helens and how vehicles were stopped in the street from the volcanic ash. Earthquakes, too, including the Loma Prieta earthquake, which felt like it wouldn't stop shaking. People were without electricity and could not hardly buy groceries or gasoline. The homeless lit bonfires in the streets. The Bay Bridge and other freeways were broken. God only knows what will be next.
2: Welcome to Preparedness Thoughts by John Stephenson. We invite Jesus Christ through the Holy Spirit to guide us as we examine how our preparations can be used to preserve the life of ourselves, our family, and others. Have you ever had a big event happen in your life which has made a difference for you during the rest of your life? Plenty of us would say yes. Or maybe we would ask, which one of several events do you mean? And some would ask, what do you call big? There's lots of answers to this question, and we might ask, what was it that allowed a situation to turn into a big event? Was it the timing of a chance meeting, or forgetting your wallet, or getting a flat tire, or stepping into a violent situation? A few would even say a war occurred. We cannot predict events or their timing. And really, there is something that could occur. It could be 5 days away. It could be 5 years away. We just don't know. And to say we don't know, it really means we do not know. Anything can happen, so we ought to be prepared. And it does not have to be something bad. It could be friends or relatives coming to see you, and they stay for a few weeks unexpectedly. A big surprise, a little surprise, they just happen, and it helps to be prepared. Well, these days, more and more people are warning us about potentially huge problems, like a major earthquake, or a weather-changing volcano, or an electrical outage, which could last for months, and some people say even for years. Well, we don't know what there could be, but I urge preparation. And if you look at the events in history, there are big and bad events that do happen. In the last 100 years, we've seen huge events and huge disasters, and I think some basic preparations are just a completely reasonable approach. So, can I urge you to look at what could happen? Maybe you could decide how to prepare. But that's up to you. And then the next step is the same. You have to do something. That's up to you, too. Well, the last episode, I mentioned there were two great commandments of the law written in Matthew 22:37. Essentially, that we love the Lord thy God with all of our heart, soul, and mind, and that we love our neighbor as ourself. I like this as a basic understanding, but if you take a little further look at the Bible, you see in John 15:12 and John 15:17 that Jesus Christ gives us his commandment, and that's what he calls it, his commandment, that he commands us to love one another. A little later on, Jesus also says in John 15:20, if they persecuted me, they will persecute you. And so I ask, how do we love one another, especially if we are persecuted? And I say, let us look at what we need to live. We need air, water, food, warmth or shelter, and godly love. Yes. So to have something to share, it really helps to have something extra. And so get some extra stuff stored up. This will enable you to give to others if there is a time of need. and not to be someone who needs what someone else has. It's better to have something that you can give and share. This is episode 22. Start your preparations now before there is an urgent need and what you want is hard to find. Remember to give thanks to God for the blessings that you do have.
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0: 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Now let's get back to talking about controlling your healthy home with Jim Carroll.
1: Yes, I should have all that stuff automated. I should have a dehumidifier for those days. It's something we're not going to stick in this house long enough to do that work, but I'm forcing it to do the things that I want it to do.
2: Right. And that's a solution. But we see people chase comfort with the thermostat when what they're really after is trying to get rid of humidity, right? On my installation with the Santa Fe venting dehumidifier in Florida, we used to, during the day, keep the main part of the house around 72 degrees. Mm-hmm. And the humidity was always marginally too high.
1: Yeah.
2: And the master suite at 78. And then we would swap them at bedtime. And then swap them back. We just keep doing that, right? And there are days where you're chasing comfort trying to turn it down a little bit. My wife was like the thermostat police. This is down to 71. What are we doing? Yeah. Well, it's kind of sticky in there, right? We got the venting dehumidifier. Now, pretty much, we keep both thermostats at 75 degrees all the time while we're there. Yeah. And humidity is at 47, 50%. And at least once or twice a week, my wife will jump up and accuse me of turning down the AC. Did you turn this down? She looks at 75. But the DU is running, so now the humidity level has dropped a point or two, and she feels cold.
1: Right? Yeah.
2: It's 90 degrees out, 80% humidity, and she's cold at 75 degrees.
1: I've tried to explain humidity to people so many times that your body feels humidity the same way as it does temperature. And that's why it can be 72 in your house, and you're dying and sweating. Or it's 72 degrees and you're grabbing a jacket.
2: Well, really, the discussion's about dew point. We won't go there.
1: No, we're not going to. That doesn't make for great radio, but I'm trying to keep this at fourth grade level here for me and for our listeners, because they're super smart, but they don't want to get in the weeds.
2: Well, the simple answer always is when there's so much moisture in the air that your body perspiring doesn't help, meaning there's no place for that moisture to go, then you start overheating.
1: Yeah. Right?
2: So dry your indoor air environment. You can perspire and the water will evaporate off your skin and you cool down, right? It's just that simple.
1: Yeah. So how is that? I got to ask you, it's interesting. And I learned this sitting up on the stage. I mean, it was so great. The last time I was up on stage and it was a good time. I don't miss doing all those seminars. Let's put it that way. Mm-hmm. Those were a pain in my butt, and it was just the setup that was the worst part of it in those situations. But I loved getting out there. I'll never forget. This was probably 4 years ago. I think that was about the last time I did the show over there at the International Building Show. And I stood up on the stage and it was the first seminar of the day of smart home stuff. And I went, how many people know what an integrator is? And I've got 200 builders and designers out there. And I had two hands come up and I went, holy smokes. I now have to, in my head, switch my entire discussion from a 201 class to a 99 class in college to get people up to speed. But there are a lot of builders out there that, to them, anything smart home is the stuff that they leave in the hall closet for the homeowner to put in. And then there's some great ones out there that are building integrated systems in and know what they're doing. How are you guys navigating that? Because that's all over the board, it seems.
2: It really is. We were having a lot of success with the high-performance builders a couple of years ago, right?
1: Yeah.
2: And when we first brought the platform out, we had some MVP1s across energy savings, an early version of Aware, which we thought would be big. And almost every builder, as we talked our way through this, at some point would lean in almost sheepishly and say, what are you doing about the real problem? And when you said, what's that? They said indoor air quality. Current building code has us build toxic homes. There's got to be a way. And so these builders were already having high performance filters, most cases ERVs, right? Mm-hmm. So I've already put the expense for all the equipment they thought they needed, smart thermostats, but they were still having bad, healthy outcomes.
1: Yeah.
2: And that's really where Breathe was born, right? Out of that necessity, right? To go fill that gap with intelligent ventilation. We did a lot of work with Mandalay Homes up in Prescott Valley, up in Arizona.
1: Yeah.
2: And it very high particle matter challenge from the outdoors in a very dry environment.
1: 100%.
2: Right? So continuous ventilation meant people walking around their homes getting zapped every time they touch something, right? And continuous ventilation, over time, you got high levels of particle matter. So just by adding our software to their existing systems, where we improved the humidity level, actually brought it up without a humidifier, and drastically reduced particle matter, and everyone reported back they felt more comfortable. And these were net zero homes, and we reduced their energy consumption in a home that was already net zero.
1: Yeah, so that's awesome.
2: Pretty amazing from that perspective. Yeah, so the builders have been good. They 18 months ago, everything came to a full stop as inflation, maybe 2 years ago now.
1: Yeah.
2: Inflation on building materials and interest rates.
1: Yeah.
2: It's tough to sell a high-performance home, right? They're already
1: 30% especially when people are just trying to get into the home. They're just trying to get in the door. Yeah.
2: That's right.
1: But so I was just at Home Depot last week, and I'm walking around, or Lowe's, I think it was Home Depot, and it was like, oh, it's $10 a sheet for OSB now, where it was $28 where you needed to, you didn't take your trailer to go pick up a unit of OSB, you took the armored car.
2: Drop the cash up here.
1: Absolutely.
2: Give me a piece of it. Here you go.
1: Absolutely.
2: Yeah, so I think we're seeing that. We're seeing more homes get built, right?
1: Yep.
2: So it's definitely positive. We had to pivot away from that back then, and that's where we started leaning in with the home services folks.
1: Yeah,
2: and, smart. And we're seeing some good results with the private equity roll-up of home services, which across the
1: whole country. I just talked about that. That has been a fascinating, I've talked about that here probably, a month or so on the show, where that is an interesting one because for somebody like you, it is perfect because it's higher service, reoccurring revenue, and it's really meant for that consumer like that that is going to get into a service contract or something like that where people are going to be working back and forth. I think it's brilliant for that.
2: Yeah, that's it exactly. And it builds customers for life, right?
1: Yeah.
2: And that's really where the need for Aware came from. Mm-hmm. So now they have all these customers. They know if they don't answer the phone on the first ring, the person's going to hang up and call the next guy in the phone book, right?
1: Yep.
2: Now I'm going to AA HVAC. Right?
1: Exactly. Well, there's AAA.
2: So if you get out in front of it, right? And you're servicing them before they know it, move it from a service call to a maintenance call. Now it's actually a profitable event for everybody.
1: Yeah.
2: Not just you, but also the consumer, right? So yeah, it's very, very powerful. The recurring revenue, customer retention, shifting workload, right? A lot of these home services folks, during the extreme environment times, when it's really hot or really cold, they don't sleep. They're working 7 days a week, 14-hour days.
1: Yep.
2: And then they have these drought periods, could be 3 to 6 months. They're doing everything they can just to keep their team together, trying to make payroll.
1: Yeah, it's 70 degrees outside for 2 months. And if the AC doesn't turn on, no one even notices.
2: That's right. And it's the beauty of the Aware. It will point things out that need to get addressed before they break, right?
1: Yeah.
2: I was talking to an HVAC contractor the other day, and he spent all this money on social media. And he doesn't get a lot of great results from it because when something doesn't work, they're going to pick up their phone and call somebody. It's not, what was that commercial? What was that ad? What was that thing I saw on Facebook, right?
1: Yeah.
2: It doesn't work that way. So he's actually looking to provide Aware for free and stop spending marketing dollars on social media because he thinks the lost leader of rolling a truck for $100 to your maintenance program, and they know it costs them $350 to roll the truck.
1: Right? Absolutely.
2: So let's shift that thinking to Aware, where we're proactively out in front. The consumer's been made aware of what needs to get done. The system's not performing. Maybe your filters need to be changed, or whatever it may be. And before they call the contractor's reaching out to them to schedule something. Let's address this under a maintenance event versus a crisis event in 3 months.
1: It's funny. It's going to be 57 degrees here today. And I know this show's airing this weekend, but on Sunday, it's going to be 99.
2: Yeah.
1: And I know that all of my HVAC friends are not having a good weekend because they're all going to be on call. They're all going to be out there.
2: Right.
1: It's going to be absolutely, we never get that here in the Portland metro area in June. That's an August thing. And here it comes.
2: Here it comes.
1: And it's like same kind of thing.
2: That's right. And then there's just not enough resources of people to go around.
0: Around the House, we'll be right back with more from Jim Carroll from Sindall.io.
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4: Stop for a moment. Take a deep breath and mentally come with me. See that manger? Look inside. What do you see? Nestled in the hay is a tiny newborn baby wrapped tightly. He's no ordinary baby, the very Son of God in human form. Who but God would come up with a plan to have a relationship with us that would begin with a baby? This means Jesus was willing at that special moment of divine conception to be reduced to one cell, the one of whom John wrote, "All things were made by him," the designer of DNA, the architect of the universe. Yet all that indescribable creative power and genius became one cell in the body of Mary. Jesus said of his Father, "A body you prepared for me." Because Jesus became one of us, he experienced what life is like here on earth. He understands our limitations and our frailties, our grief and our loneliness. Psalm 103 says, "For he knows how we are formed. He remembers that we are dust." Because his crib was a manger, none can say they are too poor to approach him. Ordinary people can visit mangers, shepherds and shopkeepers, farmers and street sweepers. We can all come with our worship and our requests. No wonder the angel said, "I bring you good news of great joy." But there's more to the angel's message. He goes on to say, "A Savior has been born to you." Because Jesus came, we can bring our sins to him and find forgiveness and freedom from guilt. For this little baby who lay in a manger one day was crucified on a cross to pay the price for all the wrongs we have ever done. He's waiting for you to come to him today.
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1: So Breathe, when it's hooked up to energy monitoring, we'll see the dryer turn on, and today we'll turn on the ventilation. Same. Now it's not complete balance when you're doing that, and I shouldn't talk way out in front of stuff, but we're down the road.

0: match. So make it supply without playing the game with all the thermostats. We can just put the ERV into recirculate mode. So
1: it's
0: all the air in the home. Yeah. So it's really, we're heading towards a BMS system that costs millions of dollars in the commercial space. Doing that, make it available for every home in America, right? Get that of high performance out of it. Yeah, we're pretty excited about that. We think that's going to make a huge difference.
2: I love Panasonic. I've used those guys for probably 20 years. And for ventilation, there is just nothing that compares to that product out there.
0: They do a great job. They make all sizes and right, so it fits. And I love their Whisper Quiet bathroom fan products. I mean, it's when you turn them on in the middle of the night to evacuate VOCs or do, it wakes nobody up, right? It's great.
2: No, I remember when I first started using those 20 years ago in my designs as a kitchen bathroom designer, the biggest complaint I had from people was I couldn't tell if it was on.
0: That's right.
2: And I'm like, well, it's on a timer. Don't worry about if it's on. Turn it on and walk away. Let it go.
0: When we're building this house, there was spec'd in for the master suite, and there's two exhaust fans. There's a water closet and then over the shower. And the electrician reaches out. He goes, we're going to do the ones with the lights in them, even though that it's well lit in the bathroom.
2: Yeah.
0: I'm like, why is that? He goes, because you won't know if it's on or not.
2: Yeah.
0: Okay, so you turned the light on to let me know the fan came on?
2: Yeah. I always joke that Panasonic single-handedly killed the heated mirror medicine cabinet market.
0: That's probably true. I never thought of that.
2: Mrs. Customer, as a designer, if we put in the right fan, you won't need to spend another $500 on heated mirrors for the bathroom.
0: That's really right.
2: So I always joke about that because it just had changed that whole space. But I like, though, Jim, it's so fun to talk to you about this stuff because I just love how you've taken kind of all these, what I call the mismatched kids of smart home, and you made them all sing together.
0: It's the orchestration.
2: It is. It is. I mean, and I will say that things are playing along better than they ever have. Companies are now going, oh, I need to integrate, where before 7-8 years ago, it seemed that everybody just had their death grip on, I'm not sharing any of my information with you, and we're not going to let my system talk to your system. We're seeing companies at least play together a lot better than they used to.
0: That's right. I think we're seeing on the continuum of connected devices and IoT devices, the IoT devices are winning. They're rising up to the... And our platform, without getting geeky, we have many different APIs, right? Mm-hmm. So we can engage. There's a company that's got a new product that can actually sense mold and mold types, bringing a product to market, right? So they want to integrate
2: with
0: us.
2: That's cool.
0: They don't have an API, right? But they have an app. Okay. So we've got a pretty straightforward API that third-party developers tell us it's about the equivalent of integrating with Alexa or Google Home. It's a couple of days worth of work, testing, and you're ready to go. So probably a third, maybe more of our devices we work with, they've integrated against us, but then we also have APIs so we can integrate against other people's products. Right?
2: Absolutely.
0: So you have to be flexible and capable. But, you know, I'm pretty confident these folks we're talking to about the mold detection, that they're never going to try to be what Breathe is.
2: Yes.
0: They know who they are. They're going to stay in their lane. AirThings knows who they are. They're going to stay in their lane. Panasonic knows who they are. They stay in their lane, right? With some other products in those categories, as we work with them, all of a sudden they try to be something greater than that. Right.
2: Absolutely.
0: And they almost end up in a solution space compromised. As soon as you make your own hardware, you've compromised yourself because you're going to start leaning that way. Okay. How do I influence buyers to use just my version of that thing?
2: Absolutely. Right? Yep.
0: And now all of a sudden you're behind the curve. Instead of lining up behind the best ventilation company, the best indoor air quality sensor company, the best lighting company, now you're mismatched and you're out of sync with what the customer needs. Right.
2: I always joke that that's always, to me, it seems like it's the new management team member that doesn't understand how things work in the space that goes, we're going to take over the entire marketplace. And everybody else that actually knows it well goes, you're insane. Stay in our lane.
0: Yeah, stay in your lane. Everybody stay in your lane. In your lane.
2: Because we talked about earlier, there's dozens of companies in our rear view mirror that it didn't work out so well for when they did that.
0: That's right. That's right. And I think the problem they're faced with is, to be competitive, the marketing people say, we need an app. We got to be connected to the internet. And so they go do that, whatever the widget is. And then the CFO says, have you seen our cloud expense over the last 3 years? We have to somehow make money out of this. This is, you know, is there something on the bill of material that says 10 years useful life? Here's the cost. Let's build it in. We can still make money. So they start dreaming of other ways to make money, right?
2: Yeah.
0: And it blows my mind when a device will say to us, oh, you have to pay us to connect. You're really, really? Not that. You're really not that.
2: You should
0: that
2: be paying sexy. Us to connect to you.
0: And some of our technology partners do, right?
2: Yeah.
0: They say, hey, we're willing to give you a commission for the attachment rate.
2: Yeah.
0: Because we know associated with you, our product is a lot more
2: valuable. They know the value.
0: And you can talk to their competitor and say, oh, no, we want. Right? You want.
2: That's crazy.
0: And how do you justify that? Our CF says, we have to.
2: Yeah. Oh, okay. Got it. Yeah. Got it.
0: Yeah. So
2: you're the low man on the totem pole that's got somebody tapped on the shoulder. Go, your turn. Go talk to them. Yeah.
0: Right. Well, the reality is this wasn't such a good idea at the end of the day. Why did you do that? Right.
2: Yep.
0: And those companies I tend to classify as connected home devices.
2: Yeah.
0: Versus like when you first start talking to a business, some will jump right to that and you go, we might as well end this call. These are connected home people, right? At some point, they're going to tell us they're making their own whatever.
2: Yeah.
0: That's way
2: and
0: outside.
2: They're not going to do it well.
0: No. And then when you
2: I tell you what, there are in the home space out there, there are some apps from name brand companies out there that are awful to use. And one of them is a competitor to Panasonic, and I'm not going to say anything about it, but it's just awful to use.
0: Yeah, I think I know what you mean. I'm caught off guard how often, especially very large companies, you start talking with them. And at some point pretty early on, they say, oh, we use a third-party app company. And when you start talking to this company, what they have is a full stack that they don't change, right? So they're going to connect the company-wise on their light switch or their relay or something. And they have to take what they give them. And this is what they get.
2: Yeah.
0: And it's just like
2: generic.
0: This is a horrible experience, right? It's not very specific to what they do. And it's done in a way that the manufacturers all of a sudden is held hostage by this app company, right? And it's a full stack.
2: It's embarrassing for them to go, oh, we got to start over.
0: That's right. That's right. That's right. So it's, but when you start talking to IoT brands, immediately the upfront discussion turns to data privacy, SOC 2, how are we going to protect the data? What about our customers? What data? What are we going to exchange? How long are you going to hang on to it? What are you going to do with it? And those are all the discussions we'd love to hear. Right. Because we've obviously built an environment that checks all those boxes. And we're confident that by integrating with them, we're not compromising our end consumers' private data. Right.
2: So that's a discussion you had 25 times before last year. So,
0: that's right. That's right.
2: That's easy. So, Jim, I know there's a lot of people in the audience. We're running out of time. I want to make sure people find you guys because our healthy homes that we see out there, the people are trying to create and or maybe struggling trying to get all these things to work together, and you guys have just the ultimate solution, I think, for that. How do people find you guys and start down this path of making everything work together like a symphony?
0: Our webpage is probably the best way, right? There's information there. It'll guide you through things. And it's Sendal, Sendal.io. So it's and there's a send me more information. I want someone to reach out to me. So we have all those typical things. But we find it's an easy discussion if you start there, right?
2: Yeah.
0: That is consumers become educated. They can see what other customers have said about the product. And it's just a great path. If you're in a market where we have home services folks, they're available. If not, we'll work with whoever you have.
2: Absolutely. Absolutely. Jim, my friend, thanks for coming on the show today, man. It's always fun to banter with you and talk about what's going on. And I always learn something new, which is cool. And it's always fun to catch up, my friend.
0: Yeah, I had a blast. I'm shocked how quickly this time went.
2: It does go fast.
0: It's always a pleasure. Let's keep in touch.
2: Absolutely. I'm Eric G. You've been listening to Around the House. There we go, buddy. That's simple.
0: All right. Thank you. Downer.

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Welcome to Christ Today. Heavenly Father, we want a normal life, but unexpected things keep happening. So Lord, please guide us and give us your peace and your provision as we go through life, we pray. In Jesus' name and amen. Well, we want the good life, and we want to have the good life right here in America. And we have had a past of good life here in America. And we can be thankful for that, but we just want everything to continue. Of course we do. Even though America has not been perfect, it's never been perfect. There have always been problems, and they continue right now, even in today. There have been all sorts of problems and tensions. Well, I think of just 30 or 50 days ago, we had things that were disorderly in America. Or you go back a little more. Go back a few years. Go back 50 years. There were protests and riots in America. Or you go back 250 years, and at the beginning of America, there were great big tensions and contests between who would come to power and what America would be based upon. America has had a big, long history, just like every other country has, of conflicts and of people who had different ideas about what they wanted. And that's where we are today, too. And we get to choose between what we want in America. Will it be peace or war? Why, you go back to 1814 in America, the British overpowered the American forces, and they burned down the capital, Washington, D.C. That was 1814. Was that a long time ago or not? I don't know, but things have happened in America all the time, and they are going to continue in America. We can go back to the, call it the founding of America. You know, there you can call even the years different. For was it Columbus that you would say the founding was? Yes, it was. But you can go back a little before, a little after, and there are things that went on right in America. In 1625, there was plenty of conflicts in America. You could call it just conflicts about what would actually happen. I remember that there was always tensions between England and America, settlers and people who supported England. Why, that was just normal and very frequent. There was even a time, yeah, that was about 400 years ago, where Virginia passed a law that said every man had to carry a rifle and ammo with him whenever he left his house. Yeah, that was 1625 in Virginia. And there were other states in America that had similar, call it requirements or laws, because there was conflict in America. America has always had conflict, just like all the other countries of the world. There are things which just are normal. Humanity has conflict all throughout here, but yet we can be thankful that America settled down. There were wars, there were tensions all across America, and there were violent things that happened. And people knew violence could happen. I think that's why there was that Virginia law that every man had to have a rifle and ammunition when he left his house. Yeah, 1625. Can you imagine that today? No, it wouldn't pass. Nobody would do it. And people who go about armed are, I don't know what they are, but they're unusual, let's say that, unless they're the police. So anyway, there's that things going on even today. We have conflict and we have
violence all across America, and it's something that we have to be aware of so that we can protect ourselves. Now, I think of Matthew 12, 25, that says, a house divided against itself will not stand. And when I look at America and I see the conflict in America, it makes me wonder, how long will America survive? In an organized or governmental way, or as a society? We have conflicts going on, and they've always been here. Why, even to have a America that was founded with people who loved Jesus Christ. Yes, that is true, but even in the very beginning, there were people who were worldly people. I think you could say that Jamestown was worldly, and the people of New England had a more Christian orientation. So, another source of conflict. This didn't mean they fought against each other, but when you have different philosophies in the same country, you have conflict, and that's going on today. Some things just don't change. Humanity is humanity, and all across the world we have a contest to see who will win. You could call it a war if you wanted to, and I can see where people would say it was a war. But we have the people who have a Christ orientation and people who have a worldly orientation. That has been going on since the very beginning of America. And so, a house divided against itself. Yep. Do we have that? Sure looks to me like it. So what will America stand for? Oh, really, the more important question is, where will your life stand in this question? Will you be standing with and about Jesus Christ? Or will you be a person that thinks about the world? Maybe you think about all the money things and getting rich and maybe not having to work anymore. Well, I think we all think of that a little bit. We all think of what it's going to be like to retire. And retirement, oh, you don't have enough money to retire. Well, actually, there are people who do, and they have had a good pension, and they somehow got into a system where they get a whole lot more than the elder people on Social Security. The people I know on Social Security really can hardly make it. But if you have had a pension system where either a large corporation or a government pays a portion of your previous salary, there is a lot of rich people in America. But it certainly is a big division between the have and the have-nots. People who have an income, even in retirement, and the people who do not have a income, even in retirement. It's a contrast. It's a point of contention. And people argue about what people should have or should not have, where our money should be spent. That is always a good question. And if a government gives money to one group of people, it means that another group of people does not have that money or those resources. So, there you go. It's either a conflict or a contest all across America. And so what concerns us? Surely we are concerned with having a life that continues based on what it always has been, but it can't go that way. America is running out of money. In fact, the whole world is running out of money. The whole world is getting into debt, and all the countries, I'll have to check if it's really every one, but all the countries that I have looked at recently, the big countries, you know, America, China, Russia, other countries too, are having a trouble with having enough of their own currency to pay for what they expect or what they want.
even, well, all the countries, even the resource-rich countries. That's something that's going on, and I'm not exactly sure what to say about it, but I'm certain that there's going to be a conflict between different groups of people. When will it happen? That I don't know. What will it actually take to have hostility between the groups? Well, there already is an amount of hostility between certain groups of have and have-not people. Between manufacturing and consumption. All of it. There are conflicts going on, even in a wonderful country like America. The divisions are happening. Or between the people who have paid for a retirement and everything that they expect in life, or the people who are on public assistance. Everything is just a little bit of a conflict, and as I said earlier, a divided people cannot stand. A divided home, household cannot stand. And so it's something we have to remember for our future. How would we do anything if the country was truly divided? And I don't mean I know the answer. I just mean everybody should look at that question to see what resources you have that are going to keep you alive and the people you love alive. So obviously the most important thing is food and water. And staying warm enough. Now, that could be because you have electricity, or maybe not. But look at all the problems there are with electricity and communication. Everybody's different. But there is getting to be a larger and larger percentage of the population that is unable to live the way they used to. So they sell their homes and they go basically homeless. Even the elder people, retired people, are doing that all across America. So, yes, it is a concern. And what to do about it, I'm really not sure. But I can sure tell you, Social Security is not enough to survive on, even if it was in 1950. 70 years plus later, it is not enough to live off of. So we have a problem with our economy, with our inflation, with our Federal Reserve, with trade situations, problem after problem. And when we lose our godly principles that we learn from the Bible, it means that things are in conflict. And so how are we going to prepare for living in a world that has conflict and concerns all over the place? You can see it's developing, and give it some thought. Examine your concerns and see what to do, even if it's about the basics or the luxuries, all of it. We depend on so many things. We think of the basics as electricity and gasoline, but even those things are getting very expensive. And we have a communication situation all around the world, including the United States, where the communications are, they're having problems. They're failing. There's a sabotage of the undersea cables all around the world. There are the big ships that have let their anchor down on the seafloor and have allowed their anchor to destroy the communication between continents. That's gone on in the Black Sea, in the Persian Gulf, even in the big oceans. It is something that is going on, and we are at war with certain people. They don't like us, and we have to know that we need to protect ourselves. So examine the concerns and see what you think is the most important. I happen to think food and water are the most important, but there are other people who think their credit cards are most important. And to use your credit card, you are going to need communication between the store that you buy something and the bank. So
Just know that there are complications that could come about, and we all have a different idea about how to prepare for anything, whether it's keeping your gas tank more than a half full or having a 5-gallon can of gas somewhere that you can access. Same for food. Do you have some food that you can access? Do you have water that you can access? Do you have transportation? All these things are a question, especially right now, when the world is in conflict. And there are people who want to disrupt America. They often enough come from other continents, like Asia or Africa or many other places, where the systems are not very advanced and they have problems. So many people are prepared for problems and even violence. Violence in their society, violence in their neighborhood. And we know with so many churches burning down, that's something that's been going on for years, where churches have mysteriously burned down. And sometimes the pastors are murdered in their churches. Sometimes the people are burned alive in their churches. That is on different other continents, but it certainly has happened. And there are people who hate other religions, and we have to be aware of it. And sometimes we have volunteer security at the churches around us. That is completely reasonable. And for your church security, always be aware of the parking lots, because anybody who wants to do violence to your church is going to have to get at the front door. Or maybe they're going to drive in the front door. It's all different. And somehow it's a wise thing for not just churches, but every organization, every family, and every person to be aware that you have an enemy. Now, you might think that enemy are people who don't like you or your church. And while that is true, where is the source of this hatred that comes about? It's really from that battle between God and Satan. Satan wants to steal, kill, and destroy. So we have to be watching out so that we can protect, of course, ourselves, but certainly the innocent people around us, the young, the elder, and the disabled. To the people that hate other people, every person is a target to steal from, to kill them, or to destroy what is important to the people that we care about. So have your caring and compassion about the people around you, whether it's your family or your neighbors or the community that you belong to. It's always a good idea to have that awareness. Our Bible tells us, I'm thinking of Matthew 22:38. Where we are to love God with all our heart, soul, and our mind. That's the first and the great commandment. And the second is like unto it. Thou shalt love thy neighbor as thyself. Boy, that's a big one, isn't it? It is. Well, how much do we love ourselves? Oh, and a funny thing is there are people who do not love themselves. They actually hate the situation that they are involved with, and therefore they hate the people around them also. It's quite a difference to look at love and hate in the eyes of the spiritual eye around us. Now, the Bible does tell us that there are things to expect. There will be things that we want, desire, and work towards, but there are also people and spiritual entities that want to do us harm, and we just have to be very aware. There are things that seem right to us,
and wrong to them. Or the point is it's a conflict, whether it's with money or social situations or family relations or people in the same spiritual family or even your own children. All of this is a way that the enemy wants to hurt every one of us. So remember to pray. Pray for the people you love and pray for the people in your family, in the church family, and even the ones that you don't love. Just think, if your prayers could put a hedge around a person, that's a good thing. So pray for the people you know, the people you don't know, that they will come to know Jesus Christ. There are things that people knew 100 years ago that they don't know today, and a part of that is the spiritual battle that we are in. And speaking of 100 years ago, we have technology that has changed in 100 years. Why, today we have the enemies of modern warfare with drones, with military materials. This one depends on who you listen to, but there is a question of what we have in medicine or in vaccines or with the electronic cyber events. These are all a way to do warfare on a group of people, whether it's your family, your spiritual family, or even people that you don't know and don't like. All these things are going on as we develop. There are changes in vaccines coming around. I'm thinking of

to be aware of what's going on around you. Even the radio waves are changing. Now, that's one of the things that, there again, the patents have something they've been going on for 10 years, 8 to 10 years, where the radio waves are designed to interact with something in your body even. Now, this is a point of dispute where some people say, yes, it's so true, and they can point to the patents, or there's some people who say, no, it could never happen like that. Leave me alone. Well, look into it if you want, but there are things going on with technology and medicine that we maybe should be aware of. Even medicine like the proteins that we are putting into our body, are they affected by radio waves? Yeah, sure. Are vaccines something that is affected by radio waves? Yeah, again, it depends on who you listen to, but the patents indicate that there are. So here we are. How are we going to stay healthy and stay well? Or do we just accept the decline that we are all going to be involved with? A decline of our physical health, of our life expectancy. Well, we want to stay spiritually strong and pray for the people around us. Yes, our family. Yes, our Christian family. And even the people we don't know. There's a lot of people to pray for. The people who represent us in government. Them too. They need prayer. Our pastors need prayer. Our teachers need prayer. There is something to saying a little prayer for a whole lot of people as they come into your mind. Consider praying for the many other people they are. There are the people today, I've always been the people in history that have had other people praying for them. That's the advantage of a Christian community. Going back to the founding of America, there were people who prayed for one another and their family members, and that has made a difference throughout history. It's a part of our community. The community of manufacturing things, of farming, of life, caring for one another. And it all makes a little difference. I think of today, though, as speaking of the farming, I think of the trouble that is going on with our water systems and the aquifers. The aquifers that are around the United States getting drained and the collapses when the surface of America, well, not the whole surface, but plenty of areas are collapsing because the water is no longer holding up the soil a few hundred feet under the land, where the surface is the land is that is farmed. So we have problems with the water. We have problems with fertilizer, not fertilizing the crops that we depend on. And Matthew, Mark, and Luke all say there's going to be a famine, especially when a country, when a land, a people disregard God. There will be famines. Do you believe that book that we read, the Bible? Look up the theme and see how many times there are famines when people disregarded God. And look at America. America is disregarding God. So be prepared for things to happen. Yes, famine of food, famine of water, famine of many of the joys in life that we have come to expect. So be a part of a praying body of Christ, including churches, and your family is a good place to start. Pray together. All over the earth, we have the situations going on, and we want our eternal life to be with Jesus in that heavenly place. So pray for the people you love around you. Pray for the people even you don't.

0: love, because the world is certainly a better place when we have people who have love in their hearts. For Jesus is where it seems to start. And then it goes outward to our family and our friends and the political system. So just stay in prayer, please. I think of Matthew 7:14 that talks about the path that leads to life and that leads to destruction. That's something which has been pretty important to me as I've thought about what could happen when America turns from God. So we are looking at a time when America is embracing things that God says don't do those things. And America has done plenty of them. So what is going to happen now? God very well may turn from America, and America would be left up to whatever was going on in America. I think of Ezekiel 33:3, where the watchman who does not warn the people about what is coming, it will therefore, if the watchman doesn't warn, the trouble that comes to the people will then be upon the watchman's head. So, you read that as you want, because I know there are a lot of people who have a literal interpretation of the Bible, and some who think that it means something in allegory. Well, I'm one of the people who believe that it is all very factual, but it can also be allegory if there's no other position you can support with it. So, there are things that go on when America or any land turns from God. And God allows the situation to turn, well, into the four Thor judgments of God. That includes famine and pestilence and earthquakes and military invasion or a military takeover of the country. In Scripture, that is described as the sword coming upon a land. And the sword can be either a military takeover or a terrorism event or long-term terrorism even. So we have that, which there again, Ezekiel says it is coming because of what we have and have not done as a country. Do you want things to get better? Do you want them to get better so much that you would obey God? Or do you really want to do what you want to do instead? Well, if we do what we want to do instead of what God says to do, there will be consequences. That's the four sword judgments of God that are described. The military or the terrorism or the takeover of a land, famine, pestilence, and earthquakes. So, well, what do you want? Do you want that kind of trouble? Do you want to follow God? Or do you want to do what you want to do and get the four sword judgments of God? Well, we have things going on all over our land, and look at what's going on. We have the farms that are in trouble. We have the financial area that is in trouble. We have people who are coming into our land as though it were an invasion that has been going on for a while. Do we know the whole story of what it means? No, of course we don't. Well, I sure don't. But we can know that it means there are things that God describes that we don't want. Do you believe? Do you believe what the Bible says? I think of Mark 9:24, which talks about Jesus. Jesus, I believe, and Jesus, help my unbelief. Oh, I remember praying that as a young Christian. Lord, I believe. Help my unbelief. So maybe that's you, and maybe that's something to remember in the days ahead. Or maybe we talk to people about it and remind them that God will answer prayer, including that one. Either, Lord, show me who you are, or I believe, help my unbelief. There's many things that are prayers in our scripture, God's holy word, the Bible. Well, give a study. Look at the scripture. See what things mean. Certainly, question people. Question me. Question anybody who tells you what the Bible is talking about. Study it yourself, because eternity depends on you, not about your pastor or people in your family or people you know. That you have a personal relation with Jesus Christ, and that is what your eternity depends on. So, whether your pastor says you're saved or not, have a look at it yourself and see that you are indeed saved. It's in Scripture. Look it up. Have a good look. And know that according to Scripture, you are indeed saved from hellfire. I know, well, there was a time. See, I grew up Catholic, and I found out that there were things in Catholicism that didn't line up with the Bible. And a part of that was forgiving sin. And I think of the times when you went as a Catholic, you would go to confession, and you would be told, say the penance, which was to say so many Hail Marys and so many Our Fathers. And so it's a question of how do you get your sin forgiven? Well, I think a lot of it has to do with turning from your sin. And back in the days of Catholicism, I remember that there were orders. The organizational part of Catholicism, of brothers and sisters who would have certain ritualistic ideas. There were orders, the groups of men who were in a collective community, and some of them thought that the way they get to heaven is by going through a painful experience. And there were ones who would flay themselves, or they would walk on their knees all around church. And there are many things that happen. So just make sure that you know that what you are doing is correct according to the Bible. Study God's word. It's something that God is clearly in there what you are to do and not to do. And you certainly don't want to be one of the people that God tells us not to be. And, yeah. So I think of Revelation 21:8. I think of Jesus being the Word of God, which is Revelation 19:13. And I think of who will go to hell, and you certainly don't want to be going to hell. So that means if we find that we have been doing that behavior that could be with witchcraft or with men and women or lying or any of that, we change our behavior, because the Bible is clear on what will bring us to hell. And so we want to go to heaven. So see what brings us to heaven. Yeah, sure, listen to your pastors. Listen to the people who've been through seminary. They have information, but it is really up to you. We each have to answer things according to Scripture. Learn it yourself. And sure, the pastors can tell you things, and you can learn according to Scripture too. Or you can be told, and then confirm it with your own searches. Because there are many fine pastors who can direct you to understanding. But it's not about a pastor bringing you to heaven. It's about your relation with Jesus Christ that allows you into heaven. Study the Bible and see what makes you acceptable in the eyes of God. It's your relation with Jesus Christ. As we love Jesus, love God, and love our neighbor, as Jesus loves all of us, it's a big thing. And the other, another big thing is John 14:15. Love me. If you love me, Jesus says, keep my commandments. And what are the commandments of God? Is it the Ten Commandments? Of course it is. It's also what God tells you in the Bible. Keep his commandments. How are you doing it? Yes, love me and love your neighbor. There's not going to be any excuses that you can tell anybody. It's going to be plain and simple. And God knows your mind. He knows your heart. And you want to hear God, Jesus, say, well done, good and faithful servant. And not him saying, oh, look what you said. And now look what you did. What did you really mean by that? I don't mean I have the answer. I ask you to look at it, and if you need to change to be living in the image of Christ, then do it. It is what we do so that we are acceptable in the eyes of God. Now, I know plenty of people who say, all I had to do was accept Jesus Christ. Fine. Continue to read the scripture. It's all in there. And if you're convinced that it is one way, it's kind of hard to tell you another, but maybe you can listen to a pastor or a radio guy or read the scripture yourself. Listen to scripture on tape. There's a lot we can do to understand what is the Bible telling me to do. Will I have to change my life? Well, there's a lot of people who have changed their life, and now they're following the path to Jesus Christ. Lord, help me. Oh, and Lord, help my unbelief. I know that one. Yeah, okay. So, there are answers all throughout the Bible. I hope that you read it. I hope that you pray. And some people will want to fast as well. Pray and fast. And that helps us to have understanding as we go through life. I do think of, oh, it's John. John 13:34. We are to love as Jesus loved us. And how much did Jesus love us? That he gave his life as a sacrifice on the cross. For us, that's how much he loves us. So, does the Bible say that we are to love our neighbor as we love ourselves? Are we to love others as Jesus has loved us? Well, there we go. John 13:34. It's something we all want to look at and say a prayer about and understand it. That is probably the best we can each do. Well, there are certain, I'm just thinking of people I know, or maybe who I have used to examine this, that believe that they can get an intellectual understanding of Scripture and do everything according to their understanding. I really am not faulting that, because that's how I started out too. We start out one way and then we make little adjustments as we go. I was convinced based on my intellectual understanding about Jesus, about the Bible, and certainly I studied a lot, but there are people who, instead of using their intellect, they use their understanding, their emotional understanding, and they have a strong feeling of doing what God tells them to do. And when you think of, you shall love your neighbor as yourself, or love, John 13:34, love one another as I have loved you. So yes, it's about love. And how do you demonstrate your love? Through actions. And I think that's a very good thing for each and every one of us to remember. How do we show our love? We all do it, well, through our actions, and then you get to decide how you're going to do it. Our Lord God is an all-knowing God, and he certainly knows our most well-kept secrets and thoughts. He knows all of it because he is all-knowing, and it's something for us to do as we search for understanding. We know that God is an awesome God, and we also, in the Psalms, there are different ones. There's Psalm 65 that says, God will hear our prayers. Oh, there's also 1 John says that in chapter 5. It says that God hears our prayers. So we want to be faithful in our praying, and we want to pray for other people. Pray for the people around us. That's in the right there in the Bible. Pray for our, the Bible says rulers, but I could also say pray for our leaders. Pray for the people who govern the land. So many people need prayer, and they need to know Jesus. So we all have an accuser, which is Satan, and he will tell God that we did a failing job at what we did. But we have a sacrifice of Jesus Christ. He is the Lamb of God. And we are so very thankful that we have the sacrifice of Jesus Christ to cover us, so that when God looks at us, God sees the sacrifice of Jesus, because we have accepted that sacrifice for our sin. And so our sin is covered up. But if we keep sinning, our sinfulness will show up to God. So we want to repent, turn from our sin, change from what we have done, and become followers of Jesus Christ. Yes, completely. And remember, God knows all of that. He knows what we have done, and he knows what our thoughts are, and what our mind saw when our eyes look over there. All of it. God is all-knowing, and he knows everything about us. So if you want to, yes, read scripture. Get an understanding and see how we want to be close, close, close to Jesus Christ, and study the life of Jesus, study what he did, study how we can obey him, and study how we can understand his word. Oh, yes, we want to do that. We want to follow Jesus all the way into heaven. Oh, yes, we do. And that's a part of why we read scripture and understand what is said. To believe, yes, and then how do we show our belief? By obeying and trusting the word of God. It's all right there. So trust and obey. There have been a lot of people around the world who have had dreams and visions of God through Jesus Christ recently, even in the poor parts of the world, where there have been struggles going on, where the people have been killed and murdered. And still, God's Holy Spirit comes to the people, and the people get to know Jesus and follow Jesus. Even to their death. Why, there's been plenty of people in the countries where we have a war going on, And they have been threatened that if they do not renounce Jesus, if they cannot say they do not believe in Jesus, or they will be killed. And so many people have actually been killed. I think of Isaiah 55, middle of 55, 6, where we are told that, well, when people die, it's kind of uncertain as to whether they know heaven or hell. And that's the thing. As you get to know people, and especially as they have passed into the next life, on some people we see uncertainty. On some people we see fear. And on some people we see that everything is just fine and they're comfortable with meeting God in very short order. But, you know, we never know when we're going to die. And that's the thing about having a life devoted to Jesus Christ right now, is because even when we're good, healthy, young people, we still don't know if we did something wrong like stupid, and we have a car accident, or we have a situation, or somebody runs into us, and there we are. So just like I was a few years ago, basically bleeding out in a crashed car. And so we never know when death can come. I certainly am grateful to the dentists and the doctors, the people who do surgery. Wonderful people. The people in hospitals. Wonderful people who care for us when we are in a time of difficulty. And they're wonderful people. And so I'm thankful for all of them. But the point that I was trying to make was that we do not know when we are going to pass into the next life. And that means let us accept Jesus Christ into our life today. And let us live according to God's will. And sometimes we think we are living according to God's will, but as we read Scripture, it helps us to understand better and better how we can obey God's will. Or you maybe like to hear the word that we can follow God's will. It's not that different, but we want to make sure that we are on track. We are following the will of God as we go through life. Life is sure interesting. There's been so many things in life that have been challenges, that have been so good, and there's been things that are just plain difficulty. And we do things, but we have to always remember, what does God say about this? Always let yourself remember that God knows everything. He's all-knowing. He knows your thoughts. He knows your actions. He knows everything about you and me and all the people around us. And when he has a commandment, whether that commandment is to love God with all your heart, mind, and soul, and to love your neighbor as yourself, how are you doing at that? Well, I think of John 13:34, which says, "A new commandment I give you, that you love one another as I have loved you." And I'm going to remind you that God loved us so much that he gave up his life on the cross so that we might be saved by the blood sacrifice of Jesus Christ. That's how much he loved us. He sacrificed himself, just like in the ancient Hebrew custom and tradition and religion, it was a blood sacrifice that took away the sins of people. And that's why they sacrificed the lambs. And now Jesus is the blood sacrifice for us to accept and then to change our ways so that we become Christ-like? Well, we keep trying. I don't know that we will make it to that point, but we all have a desire in our heart to be Christ-like as we find the situations in life that we want to be Christ-like. Oh, I think of Isaiah 55:6, and it talks about we want to find the Lord while he can be found, of the Lord God. And how do we search for Jesus? The Lord God. Jesus is the Word. And so when we know that, and we know that we want to follow Scripture because the Scripture is God and Jesus loves us so very much that we want to love him back. And we do, but we want to make sure that we continuously love him. And that's a part of, well, sometimes it's difficult as we go through life to actually love people around us because they do things that we might not like. And yet we have to look at the people around us in the spiritual light of loving them, similar to the love of Christ and how he loves them, and Christ loves all, including us. And that's what we want to consider, how we can live holy, just like Jesus lives holy, and Jesus is going to judge us in his holiness. He won't accept our sins. We will be punished, or some say punished, some say that we will not get the rewards that we would have gotten if we have a sinful pattern in our life. I don't mean I know the answer. I think that you can get a whole lot of direction by reading Scripture and understanding it. And I certainly know that there's lots of people who have different ideas about Scripture. Some of them are Bible teachers, scholars. Some of them are pastors. And so I urge you to look very closely and obey the will of God, Jesus, who loves you. Now, all of us, we have things that we care about in this life. So I hope you do too. I hope you obey Jesus and look at what you can do to obey his word. Always, I'm glad to have your any input you have, or maybe you have a donation. That would be great too. But I do have my preparedness page that I offer for free for anybody. I do ask you to send me a stamped envelope for that. And that way I know I got it right. So send it to John Stephenson, P.O. 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Okay. Well, God bless you and thank you for today. Pray for other people. Pray for the missionaries, domestic and foreign. God bless you.
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1: With SRN News, I'm Mary Rose. The Iran war is over. Correspondent John Scott reports.
2: President Trump posts on Truth Social, "This great deal will bring peace and security to the whole region. Many presidents have tried to make peace with Iran, and all have failed before me." The president continued, "The leaders of the region have, for the first time, found a president who can help them achieve real peace. With the opening of the strait upon the signing of the deal on Friday, for purposes of mine removal, oil will flow on both ends again for the region and the world." President Donald J. Trump.
1: A European fashion brand is facing backlash after controversial comments by its founder. Correspondent Ken Lorman reports.
3: Danish clothing executive Tobias Sloth is under fire for posting Islam as the one thing he would remove from Earth in a LinkedIn survey. The remark sparked accusations of racism and widespread outrage, putting his brand Norse Projects at risk of boycotts. Sloth has since apologized and deleted the comment, but criticism continues, highlighting how negative statements about Islam can quickly escalate into a global reputational crisis. Ken Lorman reporting.
1: Kentucky Senator Mitch McConnell has been hospitalized. A statement from McConnell's office says he was admitted on Sunday morning and is receiving excellent care. The reason for his hospitalization or his current condition is still unknown. The 84-year-old Republican has represented Kentucky in the U.S. Senate since 1984 and served as a majority leader from 2015 to 2021. Stormy weather could impact the UFC's Freedom 250 at the White House this evening. This is SRN News.
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5: With the Wall Street Business Report, I'm Bob Agnew. Elon Musk has become the world's first ever trillionaire as investors snatched up IPO shares of his SpaceX rocket company. He says the real goal is to make life multi-planetary.
6: We want to be able to take anyone who wants to go to the moon, anyone who wants to go to Mars, or anywhere in the solar system, and maybe beyond the solar system at some point. We want to be able to take you there. Not just a few astronauts. I mean, you.
5: Musk says SpaceX is going public because it needs money to fund its ambitious projects, which include putting satellites and data centers in space and eventually a colony on Mars. Stocks rose after oil prices fell again and SpaceX soared in its highly anticipated debut on Wall Street. At the closing bell, the Dow Jones Industrial Average had gained 353 points, the S&P up 37, and the NASDAQ gained 79. For the Wall Street Business Report, I'm Bob Agnew.
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